0: understand, these socialists, the democratic socialists, they're about massive changes. Mm-hmm. And they're about leading the company, not country, not only towards socialism, but towards communism. Mm-hmm. And they said, we want to overthrow the Senate. We want to throw out the U.S. Constitution. We want the president. We want the people not to be able to elect the president, but like the legislative body to be able to elect the president. Like you say, want to fade out prisons, want to defund the police, defund the military. They want to do all the things that's going to destroy the country. They see the traditional Democrats as being a part of the system that they're against, just like they see the Republicans.
1: Yeah.
0: Right?
1: Yeah.
0: They probably have more respect for the hardcore Republicans like Trump than they do with the Democrats. At least they know where he's coming from.
1: Yeah.
0: And he recognizes them and calls them out. But a lot of the Democrats, they're being patsies, and they're trying to embrace these socialists with the hope that they can hang on to power. But it doesn't work that way in socialism. They want to take... They want all the power.
1: Yeah.
0: And
1: yeah.
0: They see you and you're the enemy.
1: Oh, of course. Yeah. And I think it's almost like a cancer. I mean, you've got it comes from within and it spreads. And, you know, it may start off as something that you don't really notice. And or you take like the frog boiling analogy, that whole thing. And we're at the point now where we are embroiled with all these. It's here. It's not going to go away until we do something about it. And if you just keep sticking your head in the sand and just pretending like it's not there, we're going to lose the country. And the thing is, that may sound dramatic, but it's true. And until people embrace that and realize really what we're up against, whether it's in the city or whether it's the country, how do you wake these people up? That's what I don't know. And it's just, and ignoring it is not going to take care of it.
0: At this rate, one day a socialist could become president.
1: We're not
0: that many elections away from it.
1: Right, right.
0: And so I think some people are starting to see it. But we're still having these guys getting elected to office. But mm-hmm. I think the public is, in a sense, it's gradually waking up. Mm-hmm. There is reason for hope. In Florida, they voted against two socialists down there.
1: Mm-hmm.
0: Not that the people that won are really any great shakes, but they're better than the socialists.
1: Mm-hmm.
0: Here in St. Louis, we elected Wesley Bell. I mean, he's an ultra liberal, but he's better than Cori Bush, who's a socialist.
1: Mm-hmm.
0: We look at some other in Wisconsin. Mm-hmm. They didn't elect Hong. Remember, she was ahead by double digits into the election.
1: Yeah, yeah.
0: You say, hey, what happened? Election night, all of a sudden she lost. El Sayed, remember that guy?
1: Yeah,
0: that guy was supposed to be leading by double digits, and it was supposed to be his to lose, and he was just a romp in the park for him.
1: Yeah.
0: But what happened on election day? He barely won a few percentage points. And right now he's trailing his Republican rival. So the true test is going to be in the general election.
1: Yeah.
0: The primary. So there's reason not to lose faith.
1: Right.
0: Because the others were the where they were just, you know, unless you get to blue states like New York City or something, it is what it is. But the others, like the big elections, like the Senate race in Michigan, mm-hmm. that's something with El Sayed. But people are kind of waking up. They're saying, wait a minute, the people who vote are kind of waking up.
1: Yes, hopefully it's not too late. You know, it brings me back to, you look at the last time I remember this country truly patriotic, you know shoulder to shoulder. We're coming up on the 25th anniversary of it. It was 9/11. After that whole horrible tragedy happened, and you had people, it didn't matter if you're Democrat, Republican, everybody had their flag out. We were all Americans. We were all unified at that point. Do you think, I mean, looking back 25 years ago, I mean, if you were to fast forward to where we are now and go back in 9/11 of 2001 and said, this is what we're going to be in 2026, do you think anybody would have believed you?
0: I don't know. Not on 9/11. I don't think so then. But like I said, there's been a slow but sure evolution in the country. There have been obviously a lot of people, millions of people came into the country
1: mm-hmm.
0: that have different values. And so there have been a lot of changes
1: mm-hmm.
0: In the United States. I don't think people saw this country, this coming, but Did people in Germany see the Nazis coming?
1: You hit it on the head. That's exactly, and that's exactly what the way I think. I
0: mean, at a point in their early 30s or mid 30s, if you had asked the average German, about the situation before everything blew up,
1: right?
0: But
1: right.
0: If you had asked the average German about the situation, you think they would have predicted what was coming?
1: Right.
0: They wouldn't. They would say, "Hey, everything." Thing is great.
1: Yep.
0: It was for a while, but you had a maniac. But the German people, and he had a devious plan, you know, obviously a horrendous and horrible plan, that he unveiled slowly,
1: mm-hmm.
0: right? It was like a slow death, and people didn't see it coming.
1: It's the long game.
0: It's a long game. People right. did not see it coming with the Nazis and Adolf. They didn't see that coming.
1: Right.
0: And so there have been a lot of countries down through history that didn't see it coming.
1: We've had the long game here for quite some time. We've got the people that have come in that have, you know, infiltrated the colleges, that we've taken outside money from China and other countries to, in exchange to allow them to bring their ways into our universities. That is in turn has turned out teachers that have gone on to teach our kids in school to raise them a certain way. It's all the long game, my friend. It's the long game, and it's finally catching up to us. And I still honestly believe, you know, God willing, that we still have time, but we've got to wake up and do something quick.
0: I believe that the United States has truly had the protection of Almighty God.
1: I do too.
0: And I believe that because the United States has been a protector of Israel.
1: Mm-hmm.
0: Many people, I think, do not understand that I support Israel and I support the Jewish people.
1: Yeah.
0: And I made that very public. And the United States as a country has supported Israel. But those are the people that God loves.
1: Mm-hmm.
0: And why do I support Israel? Those are the people that God loves.
1: Mm-hmm.
0: Same way with the Jews. But if we ever shifted to a stance where we abandoned and deserted the nation Israel, I think God would remove his protection that so far has protected the United States through two world wars and all kinds of other stuff.
1: Mm-hmm.
0: And so a lot of this battle is spiritual.
1: It is.
0: I believe that Satan is active.
1: Mm-hmm.
0: And I say this, look at all the groups, the protest groups that protested Israel and Israel in Gaza, not even taking into account that Israel was ruthlessly and violently invaded by Hamas on October the 7th.
1: Yep.
0: So the protesters right. never did talk about that, the brutality, 1,000 people murdered, raped, all kinds of stuff. They didn't talk about that. Only thing they could talk about, Israel bad,
1: mm-hmm.
0: you know, and Hamas and the terrorists are good. And they never did talk about Vladimir Putin.
1: Yeah.
0: They never condemned that guy. Iran, they executed 42,000 of their citizens just for protesting.
1: Right.
0: But they never said these protests, they never said anything bad about those guys. So you have to say, and the only thing you can conclude is they're against Israel and the Jews.
1: Mm-hmm.
0: And that's it. And I think it only makes sense if you understand the motivations of Satan being against anything that God loves.
1: Mm-hmm.
0: And so once you understand that, then it all makes sense. You say, okay, I get it now.
1: Yeah, no, and I agree with you wholeheartedly. We're definitely in a spiritual war. People that laugh at me for saying that just don't know. I mean, that's how I sleep well at night, my friend, is that I know in the end, God's in control. And there's certain things I have control over. There's certain things I don't. But in the end, you know, God's got this. And that's how I sleep well at night. I mean, I still think we have to, you know, we've got a shovel. We still got to dig. But there's a lot of stuff we still have to do on our own, but there's still somebody that's calling the shots.
0: And a lot of Republicans, I think they are, they're coming to the end of the Trump era,
1: mm-hmm.
0: and they have to figure out what they're going to do beyond that. They're seeing rapid changes in the country. But for the Republicans, the socialists may be a blessing in disguise. And the reason, and here's why I say that, Republicans were, by all accounts, and everybody pretty much agreed, right, that Republicans were going to lose the midterms.
1: Mm-hmm.
0: I mean, back before, you know, Mondami and all his people and the Republic and the socialists started sweeping these states, and people started hearing what the socialists wanted to do. Anyway, beginning of the year, people were saying, well, it's a foregone conclusion, Republicans, conclusion that the Republicans are going to lose the House, mm-hmm. and they're likely going to lose the Senate too. I mean, that's where the, you know, the smart money was saying that. But now with the socialists, they're saying, huh, you know, we might be able, they might be able to, they're thinking they might be able to squeak by.
1: Yeah.
0: With these socialist candidates, they might be able to make it. And at the very least, they might be able to gin up the Republican turnout. Because many more people may see the real danger facing the country. And so a lot of people who were not going to vote may be inclined to get out to the polls.
1: Yeah, I certainly hope so. We will see. It's coming up. Well, my friend, you, I tell you what, we could talk all day. You're a wealth of information. You're always so great to have on. And you get
0: thank
1: me
0: you.
1: Heated. And, you know, there's like 100 things I'd like to talk to you with you more about. So I can't wait. Will you come back again soon? And
0: I will. Anytime okay. you invite me.
1: All right. Now, for those of you that, who are out there that are, I guess, you know, living, you know, in the dark, they haven't, they don't realize all the stuff that you have on social media. You are seriously busier now than I think you ever were when you were working. I mean, how can people find you on social if they haven't already? I mean, it's pretty easy. Just Elliot Davis TV, right?
0: Yeah, Elliot Davis TV. We're up to going on 18,000. Going on 218,000 followers now.
1: Right, right.
0: And we're also on Instagram and TikTok. But 218,000 followers on Facebook.
1: Yeah.
0: Nearly 218,000, and so they can reach me on Elliot Davis TV.
1: Okay, and you got fans everywhere. Like I said, my son down. He's a anchor reporter down in Cape. He follows you all the time, and he's thrilled that you're coming in to be with me today, so he wanted me to tell you hi.
0: I appreciate that. My I had a social media person to work with me on okay. Instagram and TikTok. She was saying our followers are spiking in like New York and Chicago
1: yeah,
0: as well,
1: yeah.
0: mostly in the St. Louis area, but is spiking kind of nationwide in some big cities.
1: Yeah, well, you're out there you're fighting the good fight.
0: Well, thank you.
1: All right, my friend. Well, hey, thanks for joining us. I hope you have a great trip, and come back soon, if you will.
0: Will do.
1: All right. Thank you. There he goes. Buddy. Elliot Davis, everybody. Thank you so much for joining us. Joey, you got anything you want to throw in here?
2: No, it's been an honor. Thank you, Elliot.
1: He's the best. Well, you know.
0: Thank you, guys.
1: We always end the show, my friend, with we always ask, did you have a good time?
0: I had a ball.
1: You had a good time.
0: Always.
1: Did you have a good time, Joey?
2: I have a great time.
1: He always has a great time.
0: That's why I came back.
1: I know, and that's what I said. I hope he's going to come back. Well, then you know how we always end the show, don't you?
2: If you don't have a right mind, you don't have a mind at all. Till next time.
1: Bye-bye.
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0: story you're about to hear is true. Only the names have been changed to protect the innocent.
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0: 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You're assigned to missing persons detail. A 10-year-old boy disappears from his home in a remote section of the city. 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
1: Dragnet, the documented drama of an actual crime. For the next 30 minutes, in cooperation with the Los Angeles Police Department, you will travel step by step on the side of the law through an actual case transcribed from official police files. From beginning to end, from crime to punishment, Dragnet is the story of your police force in action.
4: It was Wednesday, August 4th. It was hot in Los Angeles. We were working the day watch out of Juvenile Bureau. My partner's Ben Romero. The boss is Inspector Bowling. My name's Friday. We were on the way out from the office, and it was 2:25 p.m. when we got to Bowers Avenue, number 1218.
5: Yes.
4: Police officers, ma'am, would like to see Mr. Sherman.
5: Oh, certainly. Officers, won't you come in?
4: Thank you very much.
5: I'm Mrs. Keller from next door. I saw you around here yesterday.
4: Yes, ma'am.
5: Came over this morning. Look after poor Mr. Sherman.
4: Yes, ma'am. Well, how's he feeling today?
5: Not too well. Fixed him some nice chicken broth for lunch, and then I helped him in his wheelchair and took him out in the backyard out in the sun. Good hot sun. It's wonderful for his legs. He has arthritis, you know.
4: Yes, so we understand. Wonder if we could talk to him, Miss Keller.
5: Well, yes, I guess we have to. He's still out in the back sleeping in his chair last time I looked. Seems a shame to disturb him.
6: Well, he called us at the office, said he wanted to see us as soon as we could make it out here.
5: Was it about his grandson, Jimmy? They found him yet?
6: No, ma'am. Searching parties combing the area. There's still no trace of the boy.
4: Did any of the other officers who were out here covering the neighborhood talk to you, Miss Keller?
5: Oh, yes. There was Mr. Lorman, the detective Lorman.
4: Yes, ma'am.
5: I told him everything I knew about Jimmy's disappearance. It was right after dinner hour on Monday, about 6:30, last time I saw Jimmy.
4: I see.
5: I came out the side door to empty the garbage, and I saw Jimmy hiking up the side of the hill there, just in back of the house, all by himself. Nice boy.
6: As far as you know, Mrs. Keller, Jimmy is Mr. Sherman's only living relative.
5: That's right. His only relative, his only grandchild.
6: Mm-hmm.
5: Jimmy's mother and father were killed in an auto wreck. That was 3 or 4 years ago. Sherman's had a terrible lot of tragedy. Jimmy and his grandfather, they're the only ones left.
4: You can't think of any reason why the boy would want to leave his grandfather, can you?
5: None at all. Mr. Sherman's a wonderful man. Jimmy loved him, I knew that.
6: Mm-hmm. Mrs. Keller! Mrs. Keller!
5: Oh, that's Mr. Sherman. He's waiting. We can go through the house out the back.
4: Yeah? All right, ma'am.
5: This way?
4: Thank you. Go ahead, ma'am.
6: Yeah. Okay.
7: Visitors for you, Mr. Sherman. How are you feeling?
8: All right, I suppose. Hello, Sergeant.
6: How are you, Mr. Sherman?
8: What about the boy? Have you found him yet?
4: Well, nothing yet, Mr. Sherman. We've added more men to the searching party. We're doing everything we can.
8: Gone 2 nights and 2 days. Tell me the truth, Sergeant. What's happened to the boy?
4: Well, right now, we don't know any more about it than you do, sir, but that's no reason to give up hope.
6: You told us yourself yesterday that Jimmy's been missing once before. It turned out all right that time.
8: He wasn't gone for 2 nights and 2 days. Maybe you just say I'm old and I've got funny ideas, but I got a feeling, Sergeant, something's happened to Jimmy. Something's happened and I can't do anything about it.
5: You just put those thoughts out of your head, Mr. Sherman. They're going to find Jimmy and it's going to be all right. Why don't you pull up those lawn chairs there, Sergeant?
4: All right.
5: I'm going to go in the house and fix some cold lemonade for you men.
6: Well, thank you, ma'am.
4: We got your phone message at the office, Mr. Sherman. Anything special you wanted to talk to us about?
8: Yes, there was something. When you were talking to me yesterday...
4: Yes, sir.
8: I told you that Jimmy had on a brown jacket when he disappeared Monday night.
4: Yeah.
8: I was wrong, Sergeant. We found the jacket in his room. All he was wearing was a pair of blue jeans and his white sweatshirt. You think that might help any?
4: Yes, sir, it might. We'll send out a supplementary description of his clothes. We'll see that everybody's notified.
8: Just wish I could be out there with a searching party. Arthritis is pretty bad today. Caught me at a terrible time. Don't know what I'd do if anything happened to the boy.
6: I know we've asked you this before, Mr. Sherman, but can you think of any reason at all why your grandson would want to leave home?
8: No, sir, no reason at all. Those two collie pups over there in the pen, Jimmy just bought them last week with his own money. Saved up to get them.
6: I see.
8: The boy's crazy about dogs. That's why I say he just wouldn't pick up and leave everything. Boy and me got along fine. No reason for it, Sergeant. Something's happened to the boy. I just got a feeling.
7: Officer?
6: Yes, ma'am?
7: A telephone call for either one of you.
4: I get it, Ben. I'll be right there.
6: You're right.
5: The man said it was your office calling.
4: Thank you, Miss Keller. Where's the phone?
5: Telephone's straight back there in the hall.
4: Thank you very much. Friday talking. Oh, did they find something?
9: Yeah, in the Elysian Park area by the upper reservoir.
4: Uh-huh.
9: Found a pair of kids' trousers right by the edge of the water.
4: What kind of trousers?
9: Blue jeans, nothing in the pockets. They'll start dragging for a body as soon as they get the equipment. Check it out with the grandfather, huh? See if the boy was in the habit of hiking up there around the reservoir.
4: Right, we'll call in just before we leave here.
9: Right, Joe.
4: Right, bye.
7: There's your lemonade, Sergeant. Reported for you. Nice and cold.
4: Thank you, ma'am.
8: What was it, Sergeant? Something about the boy?
4: Well, nothing definite, no, sir. Just a report on the search party. They're still up in the Elysian Park area.
8: Oh, I see.
4: Did your grandson, Jimmy, do much hiking in that neighborhood up there, Mr. Sherman?
8: Yes, I think he did. Likes to hike up there around the reservoir. Why?
4: The name on the 316 report, missing juvenile, read... James Philip Sherman, WMA, 10 years old. He lived with his 68-year-old grandfather, Oscar Sherman, in a small cottage in a sparsely populated section of the city. Shortly after 6 p.m. on Monday, the boy went outside to play. When darkness fell and he failed to return home, his crippled grandfather went out to look for him. Half an hour later, the neighbors joined in the search. No sign of the boy. At 10 p.m., Juvenile Bureau was notified, and throughout the night, squads of men on foot and cruiser cars canvassed the area. A local broadcast and an all-points bulletin was gotten out on the boy. Neither the grandfather or the neighbors could find any reason for his disappearance. After almost 48 hours of continuous searching, the only lead we had was the pair of trousers found on the edge of the upper reservoir in Elysian Park. They were shown to the grandfather, but he failed to give positive identification. Dragging operations at the reservoir began immediately. Meantime, Ben and I, together with Lorman and Lopez from Homicide, checked out every possible lead on the missing youngster. One of the tips came from a Frank Grady, an unemployed carpenter who lived 5 blocks from the Sherman home.
10: I don't know how much this may be worth to you, Sergeant. I don't want to get anybody into trouble, but I figure this is a pretty important thing.
6: Well, what is it you want to tell us, Mr. Grady?
10: Well, as I say, I don't want to get anybody in any trouble, but have you checked over everybody in this neighborhood?
6: I think we've talked just about everybody in the area, don't you, Joe?
4: Well, either us or the man from Homicide. Why do you ask, Grady?
10: Well, there's a guy who's down the street there, right down the corner from this house. Old guy by the name of Gilby.
4: What about him?
10: As I say, I don't want to cause any trouble, but maybe you ought to double-check him. One thing, he's an ex-convict, I know that. Another thing, he hates everybody in the neighborhood. Hates the kids, too. Wouldn't be surprised if he was your man.
6: Why do you say that, Gritty? Does he have any special reason for disliking the Sherman boy?
10: Oh, man, Gilby wouldn't need a reason. A real queer one. Say, I got a couple cans of cold beer in the icebox, and I fix you fellas up.
6: No, thank you. I'm
4: just the same. What makes you think this Gilby had anything to do with the boy's disappearance, Mr. Gray?
10: Well, number one, I saw old man Gilby out walking Monday night when the Sherman kid disappeared.
6: Yeah?
10: Saw him walking along the road up there, the same one that goes up by the reservoir, and I watched him. It was dark by the time he got back to his house. I'd check on him again if I were you.
6: As far as you know, has Gilby ever been in trouble for bothering the kids in the neighborhood?
10: Well, Sergeant, he bothers everybody in the neighborhood. Real queer, lives by himself, always complaining about something. Frankly, I think he's your man. I think he took that kid and he did something to him.
4: Do you have anything at all to back up your opinion?
10: You dig around, you'll find something on him. No good, no bet on it. I've had a couple of run-ins with him myself. He just isn't any good, that's all.
4: Well, all right, Grady, thanks for the tip. We'll be sure and double-check on the man.
10: You won't tell him where you got the tip, though, huh? Like I say, I've had run-ins with him before. It might cause trouble.
4: No, he won't know where we got it. Thanks again.
10: Okay, Sergeant. It's a pretty important thing. I didn't want to make anybody look bad, but the old man's just no good. Now, you understand that, don't you?
4: Sure, Grady. We understand. As a matter of routine, we double-checked on Grady's neighbor, Mr. Harold Gilby. We found out that he had no jail record and that he had been at work on Monday from 3 to 11 p.m. He could have had no direct connection with the Sherman boy's disappearance, no more than Grady himself could have had. The so-called tip he'd offered us was like 100 other phony leads in 100 other cases. Spiteful, small-minded neighbors trying to use a tragic situation to work out their jealousies and prejudice on somebody that they didn't get along with in the neighborhood. The search continued. So did the hot weather. Friday, August 6th, no sign of the missing boy. The temperature climbed into the mid-90s. Dragging operations at the reservoir went on. Saturday, August 7th, more legwork, more hot weather. By noontime, Ben and I had run down the last lead we had on 10-year-old Jimmy Sherman. Went nowhere. 1 p.m., we headed back for the office to check with Inspector Bowling.
6: These are the days when I wish I had a little swimming pool in my backyard. Sure be nice to go home to.
4: Yeah, well, I'll save your money.
6: Oh, it doesn't cost so much. No, I read in a magazine where a fella built his own pool for $95.37.
4: It can't be much of a pool, can it?
6: Oh, yeah, it's good size. Of course, he did all his own labor. Had all his friends in to help out.
4: He must have had a lot of friends, didn't he?
6: Yeah, he did after he finished the pool.
11: Friday, Ben?
6: Hi. Oh, hi, Skipper. How'd you two make out? Anything?
4: I don't know, luck at all.
11: That makes it unanimous. Did you hear about the old man, the boy's grandfather?
6: No, what happened?
11: I guess the strain got too much for him. He collapsed. They're moving him to a hospital.
6: Oh,
4: that's too bad. Our men still up there dragging the reservoir?
11: Finished this morning. Nothing.
4: Well, how about the search party? Nothing there either, I suppose.
11: No, not a trace of the boy. It's a blind alley all the way around. How about the APB, the radiogram?
6: Had three replies so far. None of them panned out.
11: You want to grab it? Juvenile Bureau of Bowling. Jeffrey. Mm-hmm. No good, huh? Yeah, all right. Check you later. I heard it once. I heard it 50 times. No trace of the boy.
6: Got me, Skipper. Something real weird about the whole thing.
4: Well, now, look. We know he didn't just disappear into thin air. Kid's gone. There's a good reason for it. There's got to be an answer somewhere.
11: That's right. You'll find it.
4: Another week passed, and then a month. 2 months. We were no farther along than the day we started on the case. In November, we had a teletype from Chief Earl O'Clair of the Phoenix, Arizona Police Department. Reportedly, the Sherman boy had been seen in Phoenix. It was another false alarm. The Christmas holidays wore on into a new year. February came and went, then March, April. Tuesday, May 3rd, 1:40 p.m., Ben and I got a call to check in with Inspector Bowling.
11: This telegram just came in from Dayton, Ohio. Have a look.
4: Thank you.
6: Let's see, Joe, what is it?
4: Jimmy Sherman. They found him. 9 months had gone by, almost to the day, since the Sherman boy had disappeared. The grandfather was contacted immediately. When he was told his grandson had been found and that he was safe, the old man was unable to answer. He broke down and wept. In our communications with the Dayton, Ohio police, they told us that the boy had been found wandering along the highway just outside that city and that he'd appeared to be in a kind of a dazed condition. The boy told the Dayton officers that he'd been kidnapped a short distance from his home in Los Angeles by a man in a blue sedan. He gave them detailed descriptions of both the man and the car. He told them that for the past 9 months, the man had held him prisoner, driving from state to state, never letting the boy out of his sight. He said the kidnapper told him on several occasions that he was holding him for ransom and that he was waiting to get money from his grandfather. On May 8th, the youngster was returned to Los Angeles and reunited with his grandfather. On May 10th, we got a call from the grandfather that he wanted to talk to us. Ben and I drove out to see him.
12: Come right in, officers. Glad to see you.
4: How are you, sir?
11: Hi, Mr. Jim.
12: Sorry to cause you all this trouble chasing you out here like this.
4: Not at all, sir. What is it you want to see us about?
12: Well, I'm not really sure about it, Sergeant. That's the whole thing of it. I don't know if it's me or what it is.
11: Well, what's bothering you, Mr. Jim?
12: It's the boy, Jimmy. I don't know what to think.
4: Well, how do you mean, sir? He's all right, isn't he? We saw him as we drove up, playing out in the backyard, and the doctor checked him over.
12: No, it's not that. The boy's healthy enough. Nothing wrong with him.
4: Well, then what is it, sir?
12: Maybe it sounds a little weird to you, but I'm just not sure.
4: You're not sure what?
12: That boy out there, Sergeant. I'm not sure he's really my grandson.
1: You are in the communications division of a Metropolitan Police Department, the teletype room.
13: LOS 52951, 12:03 p.m. APB, WMA 150, 5'6", dark hair, dark eyes, wearing gray suit, no hat. Suspect is wearing glasses, heavy build, 22 years. Suspect is armed with blue steel revolver. Any information? Forward.
1: You have just heard a teletype description of a suspect. This information will apply to many, but careful screening will eliminate all but one.
13: You'll find the same is true when you examine king-size cigarettes. Careful screening will eliminate all but Fatima.
1: Compare Fatima. Fatimas are the same length as any other king-size cigarette, 85 millimeters. Fatima has the same circumference, 1 1/64 inches around.
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1: Yes, in Fatima, the difference is quality. Best of all, long cigarettes.
4: Tuesday, May 10th, 2 p.m. When the aging grandfather, Oscar Sherman, told us that he wasn't sure whether the recovered boy was really his grandson, Ben and I didn't know what to think. Our first reaction was that the shock of recovering the boy after he'd almost been given up for lost had been too much for the old man. Mr. Sherman admitted that there was no physical difference in the boy as far as he could see, but he still insisted that there was something wrong, that the boy seemed different somehow. To satisfy the grandfather, Ben and I talked to the boy, but he failed to give us any reason to believe that he was not Jimmy Sherman. We checked with the boy's friends, all the people in the neighborhood who'd known Jimmy over a period of years. They confirmed our opinion. A few thought that the youngster had changed a little, but no one had any serious doubts about it. The boy was really Jimmy Sherman. So the matter was dropped. Thursday, May 12th. Ben and I had lunch, and then we checked back in at the office.
14: Cyril, want to grab that?
4: Yeah, I'll get it. Juvenile Bureau, Friday.
15: Sergeant, this is Mr. Sherman talking.
4: Yes, sir.
15: Mr. Sherman?
4: Yes, sir. How are you?
15: I want you to come out and take this boy, Sergeant. He's not my grandson. I'm sure of it.
4: Well, how do you mean, sir?
15: This boy's got a scar on his side. He's had his appendix out.
4: Yes, sir.
15: My grandson never had an operation in his life.
4: Before we left the office, Ben and I briefed Inspector Bowling on the phone call from the grandfather, then we drove back to the Sherman house. While Oscar Sherman didn't claim that he knew his grandson's complete medical history, he was certain that the boy had not had his appendix out and that he had not had an operation. He told us that his neighbor, Mrs. Keller, could substantiate that, that she had known Jimmy since he was a baby. We put in a call to the Sherman's family doctor. He wasn't in. We left a message, and then we went next door to see Mrs. Keller. We found her in the kitchen washing dishes.
5: I just got a couple more to rinse. Can you wait a minute?
4: Yes, Miranda.
6: Of course, Miss.
5: No, to tell you the truth, Sergeant, I just don't know what to think about Mr. Sherman. Maybe the whole thing was too much for him. His mind's going back on.
6: Well, to your knowledge, Mrs. Keller, was the boy...

0: her living room, asked her about some relatives she has living out of town.
1: Mm-hmm.
0: Come to think about it, Jimmy even remarked on that new trailer rose I planted out in front. Besides, as the boys' dogs, why, they knew that youngster the minute he set foot in the yard.
1: Yes, ma'am. Well, thank you very much, Mrs. Keller. If we have any more questions, we'll contact you,
0: all right? All right, Sergeant. Couldn't fix you a cup of coffee, could I?
1: No, thank you, Mrs. Keller.
0: Poor old Mr. Sherman. I don't know what to make of it. I'm so mixed up.
1: Yes, ma'am. So are we. We left the neighbor, Mrs. Keller, and went back next door to the Sherman house. The grandfather told us that the family doctor hadn't returned our call yet. At 3:30 p.m., the boy came home from school, changed his clothes, and went out into the backyard to play. We figured we had nothing to lose in talking to the boy again. We found him in the small workshop at the rear of the garage, where he was sawing on a piece of plywood with a hacksaw. We talked to him for about 20 minutes. It was no different than the first time we interviewed him. He was relaxed and talkative.
2: Say, would you hand me that hammer there, officer?
3: Oh, yeah. Yeah, here you go.
2: Thanks. Well, if I ever get this thing finished, it's going to be the best coaster around here. These are the wheels I'm going to put on it. Pretty good, aren't they?
1: Yeah, they look fine, son. Do you like building things, coasters and things like that?
2: Oh, yeah, I like it all right. It's fun.
3: Your granddad says you've changed quite a bit since you got back, Jim. Says you didn't like working around the shop here before.
2: Well, I guess I don't really. You know, once in a while I like to come out and fool around.
3: Mm-hmm. Have you seen Mr. Barlow down the street since you've been back?
2: Mr. Barlow? No, I went down to see him, but he wasn't home. Maybe I'll go down and see him tomorrow.
1: His name isn't Barlow, is it, Ben? I thought it was Robinson.
2: Oh, yeah, that's right, Mr. Robinson. Sometimes I forget.
1: How do you and your grandfather get along, Jim, all right?
2: Oh, sure, every once in a while looks kind of funny at me. I don't know. I guess he's still worried about that man taking me away, you know, and all.
1: Uh-huh. How you been feeling lately, Jim, okay?
2: Sure, I feel fine. Hardly ever get sick. That's good.
1: You ever been in the hospital, son?
2: Uh-huh, just once. Had my appendix out. I hate hospitals. Can I have that can of nails there, please?
3: Oh, yeah. Yeah, here you are.
2: Gotta make this good and strong, you know.
1: I'd like to ask you a question, son.
2: Yeah?
1: What's your real name?
2: I'm Jimmy Sherman. You know that.
1: No, I'd like to have the truth, son. Who are you?
2: You must be fooling, officers. You know who I am. Jimmy Sherman.
1: No, Jimmy Sherman never had his appendix out, son, but you did, and you've got a scar to prove it, haven't you?
2: Sure, I had my appendix out. Ask my grandpa. He'll tell you.
3: I'm afraid he won't, son. He says he's not your grandfather. He says you don't belong here. His grandson never had an operation in his life.
1: How about it, son? You want to tell us about it?
2: Well, Grandpa isn't feeling well. He doesn't know what he's saying.
1: Well, he knows you're not his grandson. Now, come on, what about it, son?
2: All right. I'm not Jimmy Sherman.
1: He told us his real name was Donald Rush. He said he'd run away from his home in Springfield, Ohio, 2 weeks before. He said that he'd been picked up by the police on a highway just on the outskirts of Dayton, Ohio. On returning the boy to the station, the police officer saw that he fitted the description of the missing California boy perfectly. It was almost as if the two were identical twins. Under the impression that the youngster was suffering from shock or amnesia, the police officers told him all about his home and his friends in California. They gave Donald Rush all the information that they had on the missing Sherman boy. All the newspaper stories, pictures, the dozens of teletypes and circulars which had been sent across the country in an effort to locate the missing youngster. On his way out to California on the train, the Rush boy was given dozens of newspapers to read which contained thousands of words concerning the disappearance of Jimmy Sherman. So by the time he got to Los Angeles, Donald Rush knew everything he had to know about the boy he was impersonating. We questioned the Ohio youngster further. Besides an exceptionally high IQ, he admitted to having an almost photographic memory. We took him in the house to face the grandfather of the boy that he'd been impersonating, the boy who was still missing.
3: Mr. Sherman.
4: Yes, sir. Sit down, won't you?
3: The boy here has a confession for you. He wants to tell you himself.
4: I think I know. I was right all along, wasn't I, sir?
2: I didn't mean anything by it, mister.

0: I just thought it'd be fun to make out like somebody else for a while.
1: You wouldn't know the difference, would you, Sarge?
2: No, sir, I'm afraid I wouldn't. That picture over there on the mantle, my boy here, they look exactly alike to me.
1: There's only one thing I'd like to know, son.
0: Yeah?
1: Why'd you do it? Why'd you try and fool me?
0: Oh, I don't know, mister. I ran away from home, and the cops picked me up near Dayton. They thought my name was Jimmy Sherman. They said I was a missing kid from California.
2: Well, why didn't you straighten them out right then, son?
0: I was kind of afraid. If I told them what my real name was, they would have sent me back home. So I just let them think I was really Jimmy Sherman. They seemed to be pretty sure I was.
3: How long did you think you could keep it up, son, pretending you were somebody else?
0: I don't know. Guess I never thought much about that. I got here and everybody was nice to me. I just didn't think about anybody finding out. Honest, mister, I didn't mean to do anything wrong. I didn't mean to hurt anybody.
1: And you never saw my grandson? You never saw Jim?
0: No, sir. I just got on the train and he brought me out here.
1: You don't know where he is? You don't know how he is?
2: All right, try to take it easy, Mr. Sherman.
1: Why would you do it, boy? You're a stranger. Why would you try to fool me about Jim?
0: I'm sorry, mister. I didn't mean it. I didn't mean it.
1: What I have said.
2: Come on, then.
1: Let's go, son.
0: I didn't want to make him cry like that, Sergeant. Honest, I'm sorry. Couldn't you just let me stay here with him?
2: No, I'm afraid not, son.
0: I don't do anything wrong. Don't you think I could just stay here with him? I'll go right back in there now and tell him I'm sorry.
2: Yeah, I'm sorry too, youngster, but you're not the boy he's looking for.
4: The story you have just heard was true. Only the names were changed to protect the innocent.
5: On Wednesday, May 20th, a meeting was held at the Juvenile Bureau, City and County of Los Angeles, State of California. In a moment, the results of that meeting.
6: And now here's our star, Jack Webb.
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5: Donald Rush, who impersonated missing 10-year-old Jimmy Sherman, was returned to the custody of his parents at their home in Springfield, Ohio. 4 months later, the body of Jimmy Sherman was discovered buried on a farm on the outskirts of Riverside, California. The boy had been murdered. His killer, a farmer in the neighborhood, was subsequently apprehended and brought to trial. He was found guilty of murder in the first degree and was executed at the state penitentiary, San Quentin, California. You have just heard Dragnet, a series of authentic cases from official files. Technical advice comes from the Office of Chief of Police W.H. 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
6: The story you are about to hear is true. 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
6: 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You're assigned a homicide detail. A wealthy society woman in your city vanishes. 2 months pass before her disappearance is reported to the police. There's suspicion of foul play. Your job? 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Webster's Dictionary. Definition of the word compare.
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5: 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Fatima has the same circumference, 1 1/64 inches around.
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5: Dragnet, the documented drama of an actual crime. For the next 30 minutes, in cooperation with the Los Angeles Police Department, you will travel step by step on the side of the law through an actual case transcribed from official police files. From beginning to end, from crime to punishment, Dragnet is the story of your police force in action.
15: It was Monday, February 8th. It was foggy in Los Angeles. We were working the day watch out of homicide detail. My partner's Ben Romero. The boss is Thad Brown, chief of detectives. My name's Friday. We were on the way out from the office, and it was 11:23 a.m. when we got to the ninth floor of the medical dental building, room 912.
16: Dr. Marston?
17: Yes, what is it?
16: Police officers, doctor. Like to talk to you.
17: Oh, yes. I'm sorry. Daydreaming, I guess. I didn't hear you come in.
15: Well, my name's Friday, doctor. This is my partner, Sergeant Romero.
16: Hi, doctor.
17: How do you do, gentlemen?
15: Yes, sir. It's about the missing persons report on your wife. You filed it yesterday.
17: Yes, that's right, Sergeant. Certainly glad you came. Like to have this whole thing straightened out as quickly as possible. I want my wife back with me.
15: Well, we'll do everything we can, doctor. There's a few things we'd like to have you straighten out for us, if you will.
17: I thought I made it pretty clear in that report I filed yesterday. What is it you have a question about?
16: I've got a copy of the report right here. Says your wife disappeared December 9th. That's a little over 2 months ago, doctor.
17: Yes, that's correct. December 9th, Sunday night. We were out having dinner, and we had a little argument, and Louise left. I didn't hear from her until the following Friday. That's when she wrote me the first letter. It was from New York.
15: Well, weren't you a little alarmed to find out your wife had left you and gone east?
17: Well, I wasn't too happy about it, but we'd had a few arguments before. Always figured it did both of us good if Louise got away for a little while.
15: Uh-huh.
17: Well, I wasn't particularly worried. She has friends in New York. Would you care for a cigarette?
15: Not right now, thank you, Doctor.
17: Yeah.
15: I've got a light for you.
17: Thank you.
16: I understand your wife didn't stay with her friends this trip, Doctor.
17: No, apparently she didn't. However, I wasn't too concerned. She wrote me letters twice a week, and then she wrote Stanley. That's our son. He's in military school. Louise wrote to him regularly, too.
16: Mm-hmm. And the last letter you got from your wife was about 2 weeks ago.
17: Yes, sir, exactly 2 weeks ago. I had the same postmark on it, New York.
15: Well, have you any idea at all where she was staying back there?
17: That's a strange part of it, Sergeant. Louise didn't put a return address on any of the letters.
15: Mm-hmm.
17: I inquired of some of our friends back there, but none of them had seen her. Well, I suppose she was staying at a hotel. I don't know which one, though.
15: Well, about those letters, Doctor, now you're sure that they're in your wife's handwriting. You don't think they could be forgeries, do you?
17: It's possible, but I don't think so, Sergeant. I know my wife's handwriting.
16: Do you have all the letters with you, sir?
17: Yes, I'll have my secretary get them before you leave. She's out to lunch now.
15: Oh, excuse me, please.
17: Go ahead. Yes, Dr. Marston. Well, Miss Taylor. Oh, yes, I'm glad you reminded me. Thank you. I'm sorry, officers. There's a denture I have to have ready for one of my patients by this afternoon. Would you mind if I go ahead and work on it while we talk here?
15: No, it's perfectly all right, Doc. You go right ahead.
17: Do you mind stepping in the lab back here?
15: All right, fine. Go ahead, Ben.
17: Sorry to interrupt everything like this. I do have to have this denture ready, though.
15: We understand.
16: Doctor, you say the night your wife Louise disappeared, the two of you had an argument?
17: Yes, that's correct.
15: Mm-hmm.
17: We were having dinner out at our country club, and I guess Louise had too many cocktails. She gets in a nasty mood when she drinks too much. I asked her to stop drinking. She flared up and walked out of the place.
15: Mm-hmm. Did anyone besides yourself see her leave?
17: Oh, yes, two or three couples, friends of ours. When I found out Louise had gone off to New York, I thought, well, it was her way of teaching me a lesson. I wasn't too disturbed about it until the letters stopped coming.
15: Well, how about your son, Stanley? Do you know if he's still getting the letters from his mother?
17: No, he's not. I telephoned him up at his school. He stopped getting letters about the same time I did. Let's see. Where did I put that casting ring? Oh, yes, here we are.
16: Then, as far as you know, Doctor, no one at all has actually seen your wife since that night at the country club when she walked out and left you.
17: Mm-hmm. That's correct. As I say, if I hadn't been getting those letters from her every week from New York, I would have called the police in long ago. Would you excuse me, please?
16: Oh, yeah.
17: Quite a bit of oxide in this gold crown I've cast here. A little bit of acid should take care of that.
15: What's your theory on all this, Doctor? Your wife leaves suddenly and she goes to New York. She corresponds with you and your son, and then her letters stop coming. What do you think might have happened?
17: Well, frankly, Sergeant, the whole thing's a terrible family mix-up. Get this crown here out of the acid. Uh-huh.
16: Well, how do you mean, Doctor, a family mix-up?
17: Well, just that. There's only one reason for Louise disappearing the way she has. Money. Money and that stepfather of hers. Say, would you switch on that small motor there, Sergeant? I've got to polish up this crown and get it in shape.
16: Oh, yeah. Sure.
17: Thank you.
15: Well, what do you mean, Doctor? How does your wife's stepfather fit into all this?
17: Money man. It's about the size of it. I don't know if you're aware of it, but my wife Louise was left a considerable amount of money by her aunt.
15: Uh-huh.
17: Well, it was a fortune, as a matter of fact. Louise's stepfather has always been trying to get his hands on it. Excuse me again.
15: Sure, go ahead. Well, and you think your wife's stepfather is responsible for her disappearance, is that right?
17: Oh, I'm not making any direct accusations, Sergeant. But 2 days ago, or 2 days before Louise disappeared, I had $80,000 in bonds signed over to her. Checked around since she's been gone. Haven't been able to locate the bonds anywhere.
16: You think she had the bonds with her when she left?
17: Guess I'm sure of it. Oh, pardon me just a moment.
15: Yes, go ahead.
17: Uh-huh. sign cast, but sharp margins on it.
15: Well, now, the $80,000 worth of bonds, Doctor, do you have any way of proving that you gave those to your wife?
17: Well, certainly. I have my wife's signed receipt for them. You're welcome to check it over if you like.
15: Mm-hmm. Well, just how do you think your wife's stepfather figures in there? Is there any indication he might have made a move to get the bonds?
17: Enough to satisfy me, yes. My secretary told me about it. Lenore Dexter, that's the girl in the reception room.
15: Oh, really? Uh-huh.
17: The night after my wife left me at the country club, that'd be December 10th, Miss Dexter was at the airport waiting for a friend to arrive on a plane. While she was waiting, she saw my wife and her stepfather cross through the waiting room and go out toward the main gate.
15: Mm-hmm. Your secretary's sure it was really your wife and her stepfather?
17: Well, that's what she told me. You are certainly welcome to talk to her yourself if you like.
16: Yes, and well, now, besides the bonds, do you know of anything else of value that your wife had with her when she left?
17: No, I don't think so. She had her fur coat on, of course. It's expensive. She was wearing a diamond ring, anniversary gift from me, large solitaire, worth quite a bit of money. You can get the description from the jeweler. I'll give you his name.
15: All right, Doctor. Your wife's stepfather, we'd like to have his name and address, too.
17: Surely. I'll have my secretary check on both of them right now.
15: All right, fine.
17: Sergeant, you've got to find Louise. I've got to have her back with me.
15: Well, we'll do everything we can, Doctor. We promise you that.
17: I know my wife wouldn't stay away of her own free will, not this long, not at a time like this.
16: How do you mean, sir?
17: Well, let me show you. Here it is. This is the final drawing the architect made for us. What do you think of it?
16: Oh, it's very nice. It certainly is.
17: It's got to be our own building. 12 stories, finest in the city.
15: Uh-huh.
17: Robert A. Marston Building for professional men. Louise and I have looked forward to it for a long time.
15: I understand.
17: We settled on the final plans a week before she disappeared. Contractors will start construction in a few weeks now. There's supposed to be a great day in our lives, laying the cornerstone.
16: Yes, sir, I understand.
17: Great day. Robert A. Marston Building. It's a funny thing, isn't it, officers?
16: How's that?
17: Nothing's very great unless there's somebody to share it with.
15: Before we left the office of Dr. Robert Marston, we talked with his secretary, Miss Lenore Dexter. She confirmed the doctor's statement that on the night after Louise Marston had disappeared from the country club, she had seen both Mrs. Marston and her stepfather at the city's international airport. She said she did not follow them. She had no idea of their destination. Dr. Marston gave us the letters his wife had written him during her absence and also his wife's signed receipt for the $80,000 worth of bonds. Each of the letters was postmarked New York, and the dates on them ranged from December 15th to March 24th. Well, Ben and I drove back to the office and put in a call to the home of the missing woman's stepfather, a Mr. William House. Then we went down the hall to the office of Don Meyer, our handwriting expert. We gave him the letters, which supposedly had been written by Mrs. Marston from New York, along with a signed receipt for the bonds and various other exemplars of her handwriting, which we had obtained from her bank. 2:50 p.m., the missing woman's stepfather, William House, arrived at the office. He was a tall, graying man, dignified, well-dressed.
18: It's about time the police started looking into this thing. How long does a person have to be missing before there's an investigation?
16: The missing report was only filed yesterday, Mr. House. If you knew your stepdaughter was gone, why didn't you report it?
18: I've had private detectives working on this for a month. Had them checking everything about the case.
15: How much luck have they had?
18: Frankly, not much. But I still got them working on it.
15: Well, getting back to what we have on hand, Mr. House, how about this statement of Dr. Marston's secretary? She says she saw you with Mrs. Marston at the international airport the night after she disappeared.
18: It's a lie. I haven't been near that airport in 6 months. It's a lie, and I can prove it. I don't know what Marston's up to, but he isn't going to get away with it.
16: What do you mean by that, sir?
18: I think he's murdered Louise. I think he killed her and buried her somewhere. That's my honest opinion.
16: You sound sure of it.
18: I am sure of it. I knew Marston for what he was the day I met him. He's a fortune hunter, pure and simple. He's after Louise's money, and nothing's going to stop him. Nothing has stopped him.
15: Well, I was under the impression that Dr. Marston was wealthy before he married your stepdaughter. Isn't that right?
18: Certainly not. He was just another poor dentist with a lot of big ideas. All this talk about putting up a building, naming it after himself. Why, Louise fought him on that constantly. He's some kind of crazy egotist.
16: Well, what about the $80,000 in bonds he says he signed over to Mrs. Marston?
18: If he told you that, he's a bigger liar than I thought.
15: Well, he gave us a receipt for the bonds. It was signed by his wife. Can you account for that?
18: Frankly, no. Either he got her signature on it by some kind of trick, or he forged it. I'm sure he never had that much money. Those bonds belong to Louise.
16: And what about the letters Dr. Marston got from his wife? You think they were forged, too?
18: I'm positive they were. Don't you see, officer? It's the perfect cover-up for it.
15: Well, one way or the other, it's not going to take us long to find out the truth. Our handwriting man's checking over the letters and the bond receipt now. Can you fill us in at all on Dr. Marston's background, Mr. House?
18: Only since he's been connected with the family, since he married Louise. Say, would you give me a cigarette, please? I went off and left mine at home.
16: Oh, sure. Here you are.
18: Thank you. Thank you. I can't tell you how I feel about it, officer. I'm afraid of that man. I'm deathly afraid of him. I know he's done something terrible to Louise.
15: Well, how can you be so sure of it, Mr. House? You must have some basis for your opinion.
18: I just know, that's all, Sergeant. If Louise had just disappeared and there wasn't any question of money involved, I wouldn't be so anxious about it. But $80,000 worth of bonds, that'll be enough to tempt Marston to murder his own mother. You don't know him like I do.
16: Well, what do you know about him, sir? There must be something concrete.
18: I can tell you this much, officer. Marston's a man who is capable of murder. Now, I'm a sensible man. I don't walk up and down the street looking for murderers. But I know when we've got one in the family. That much you've got to believe. You will believe it.
15: No, sir. Excuse me just a minute. I'll get there. Homicide, Friday. Yeah, Don. All right? All of them? All right. Thank you, Don. Well, that was our handwriting man, Mr. House.
18: Yes?
15: He just finished checking the writing in those letters and on the receipt for the bonds.
18: What'd he say? Forgeries?
15: No, sir. They're genuine. Every one of them. As soon as William House left the office, Ben and I began an immediate check of his whereabouts the night after his stepdaughter, Louise Marston, had disappeared. We talked to his friends and associates, members of the staff at the club where he lived. We found a dozen people who backed up House's claim that he was nowhere in the vicinity of the airport the night after Mrs. Marston dropped from sight. We went back and talked with Dr. Marston's secretary, Lenore Dexter. She still insisted that she had actually seen House at the airport with the missing woman. Dr. Marston and the stepfather continued to accuse each other of murder. At our request, repeated efforts were made by the New York police to locate Mrs. Marston. No luck. We checked and rechecked with the maid at the home of the missing woman. All she could tell us was that Louise Marston never returned home after leaving the country club, and also that she'd been wearing a fur coat and an expensive diamond solitaire ring. A week passed, and then 2 weeks. We stayed on it, but there wasn't much progress. The case of Louise Marston came to a virtual standstill. Wednesday, February 24th.
16: Hi, Jill.
15: Morning. Anything new?
16: Yeah, I think we got a break. The Marston case?
15: Oh, what do you got?
16: A maid out of Dr. Marston's home. She called first thing this morning. Said Dr. Marston had a little dinner party out there last night.
15: What about it?
16: One of the people there was Marston's secretary, that Lenore Dexter.
15: Oh, yeah.
16: She was wearing a large diamond ring.
15: Yeah?
16: Maid got a good look at the ring.
15: Mm-hmm.
16: Says it's the same one Mrs. Marston was wearing the night she disappeared.
6: 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Now, let's look at our Fatima files. Listed under B. Borden, Mrs. Clay Borden of Palm Springs in San Francisco. She says,
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15: Sunday, February 24th, 9:15 a.m. Ben and I drove out to the home of Dr. Robert Marston and talked to the maid. She told us that on the previous evening, the doctor had a small dinner party and that one of the guests was the doctor's secretary, Lenore Dexter. The maid told us that she'd gotten a close look at the diamond ring that Miss Dexter was wearing and that she was sure it was the same ring that the doctor's wife, Louise Marston, had been wearing the night she disappeared. 10:20 a.m. We left the Marston house and headed downtown to the doctor's office in the medical dental building. The office was closed and locked. We got back in the car and drove out Sunset Boulevard to Lenore Dexter's home address. We found the secretary having breakfast alone in her two-room apartment. She explained that on Wednesdays, the doctor never opened his office before noon. We questioned her about the dinner party at the doctor's home the night before. We asked her about the diamond ring that she wore at the party. She became confused and hesitant.
16: Well, what about it, Miss Dexter? Was that your diamond ring you were wearing at the dinner party?
0: No, Sergeant, it wasn't. I guess it belongs to Dr. Marston, either him or his wife.
15: Well, did he give it to you as a present?
0: No. You see, I guess the doctor had a few cocktails before dinner. Maybe one too many. He went upstairs and came down with a ring. He insisted I wear it. He was very insistent.
15: Uh-huh.
0: I didn't want to make a scene, so I put the ring on. I gave it back to the doctor just before we left the house. My boyfriend was with me at the party. We had a terrible argument over it. He's very jealous.
16: Tell me, Miss Dexter, did Dr. Marston have any special reason for wanting you to wear the ring?
0: No. Just that he liked me and I was pretty and I ought to have pretty things. My boyfriend didn't like him at all.
15: Well, had you ever seen that particular diamond ring, Miss Dexter? I mean, before last night?
0: Well, I don't know, Sergeant. I think so. I'm not sure.
16: Well, where do you think you saw the ring before?
0: Mrs. Marston. I think I saw her wearing it once.
15: Was she wearing it the night you were supposed to have seen her at the airport?
0: I don't know what you mean. I didn't notice the ring, but I saw Mrs. Marston at the airport.
15: I'd like to have you think this thing out for yourself, Miss Dexter. Mrs. Marston's been gone for almost 3 months now, and there's a strong possibility that she might have been murdered. You can make up your own mind about it, miss. If you're not involved in that disappearance, I'd advise you to tell us the truth. It might save you a lot of trouble. Miss Dexter?
0: You mean about my seeing Mr. House at the airport with the doctor's wife when I had she disappeared?
15: Yes, ma'am, that's right. You sure that's the truth?
0: I didn't want to get involved, Sergeant. I didn't want any part of it.
16: You mean you didn't see Mrs. Marston, your stepfather, at the airport that night, that you made it all up?
0: I didn't make it up, Sergeant. I swear I didn't. He told me what to say. He said to do it as a favor for him.
15: Who's that, miss?
0: Dr. Marston.
15: We continued to question the secretary, Lenore Dexter. She confessed that Dr. Marston had directed her to tell the story about seeing Louise Marston and her stepfather, William House, at the international airport. It was all a complete lie. She said that Marston had explained that the whole thing was just a practical joke, that it didn't mean anything. When Mrs. Marston was officially reported missing, she thought of going to the police, but Marston had frightened her out of taking any such action. The only other suspicious thing she could recall about Mrs. Marston's disappearance was a conversation between the doctor and his architect, a Mr. Harold Whitmore. He was the architect who had planned and designed the projected Robert A. Marston building for professional men. Well, the secretary told us the doctor's conversation with the architect had taken place about a month before Mrs. Marston's disappearance, and that she'd heard the doctor mention to the architect something about New York and a packet of letters. Lenore Dexter was taken downtown, where she gave us a complete signed statement. Ben and I got in the car and drove to the offices of architect Harold Whitmore over on South Hope Street. He was a tall, florid-faced man, very cooperative.
20: Yeah, I remember that conversation with Dr. Marston. He gave me a bunch of letters, at least a couple of dozen anyway. They were addressed to the doctor and his little boy, Stanley.
16: What did he want you to do with the letters, Mr. Whitmore?
20: He asked me if I had any friends in New York, and I said I did. Then he said he was playing some kind of practical joke on his wife and son. He gave me the letters and asked me if I'd send them to a friend in New York and have him mail them back one at a time.
16: You agreed to do that?
20: Yeah, that's right. The letters were all sealed and stamped, all in order the way they were supposed to be mailed. I just sent him back to this friend of mine, Bob Rogers, in New York. Forgot all about it.
15: Mm-hmm. Mr. Whitmore, how long have you known Dr. Marston? Very long?
20: No, not too long, only in a business way. He wants to put up this office building of his, and I'm handling the job for him. He's sure nuts on the subject. Can't wait till we start construction on the job. I think his life depended on it.
16: You know much about his personal life? Where'd you first meet?
20: Let's see, I think it was around October of last year. He and Mrs. Marston were building a summer place down at Malibu, and I helped out with the plans. The doctor was always hanging around there, helping out with the work whenever he could.
15: Uh-huh. That's the only previous contact that you had with him, huh?
20: And that's about all, yeah, building the beach house. Dr. Marston thought he had some new ideas about building a new type basement in the place.
15: That's so?
20: Yeah, not a bad job on a cellar for an amateur. Used enough cement on it to sink a battleship.
15: Now, just a second, Mr. Whitmore. Did Dr. Marston cement in the basement while the house was being built? Is that...
20: No. About a couple of months later, around the middle of December, I think.
15: Do you remember the date exactly when he did the cement work?
20: Not exactly. About the 12th or 13th of December, I think.
15: Mm-hmm.
20: Yeah, right after his wife disappeared.
2: Wednesday, February 24th, 1:30 p.m. Ben and I picked up Dr. Robert Marston and brought him downtown to the office. We questioned him for an hour and informed him of the evidence against him. Despite the statement of architect Harold Whitmore, the doctor insisted he was innocent of any crime connected with the disappearance of his wife. We contacted the New York Police Department and asked them to check on architect Whitmore's friend, Robert E. Rogers. A special detail of men was dispatched to the summer home at Malibu to see what they could find. Half an hour later, Dr. Robert Marston was placed in a car and Ben and I drove him to the Malibu home. We continued questioning him during the drive, but he refused to make a statement of any kind. On our arrival at the beach cottage, we found Marston's young son, Stanley, together with a maid and the family butler. We took Dr. Marston downstairs to the basement. The man had a large section of the cement flooring ripped up. They were digging. In the room up above, we could hear young Stanley Marston playing on a toy harmonica.
17: I'd like to know something, Sergeant, just for my information.
16: Yes, sir?
17: Why do you think I'd kill my wife? Why do you think I'd do such a thing?
16: We're not sure yet if you did kill her.
17: Then why do you have these men doing this? Digging up the whole basement. Why do you think I killed her? You won't find anything. You might as well tell them to stop now. They won't find anything. I explained everything to you. Why can't you take my word for it?
15: Well, you still haven't explained about those letters, why you had them sent to New York. You had the mail back here one at a time?
17: Got nothing to do with it. Why can't you believe me?
16: Your wife didn't disappear without a reason, Doctor. We'd like to know what the reason is.
17: I told you a dozen times over. You know what happened. We were at the country club, Louise and I. She was drinking a lot. I told her to lay off. We had an argument. She walked out, that's all. She walked out, I didn't see her anymore.
16: Yes, sir, we'll have it all worked out. Don't worry about it.
17: Why can't that maid look after the boy up there? Making all that noise, why can't you take him out somewhere down to the beach?
3: Romero?
16: Yeah?
3: I'll see you in a minute.
16: Oh, yeah, right.
17: Sergeant, what do you want me to say?
15: What's that?
17: They've found her, you know that. Louise, right where I buried her. What do you want me to say?
15: Well, that's up to you.
17: Guess you wouldn't understand, would you, Sergeant? The only thing I ever wanted in my life, she wouldn't let me have it. The building. Robert A. Marston building. For professional men.
15: You mean your wife wouldn't give you the money for it? That's why you quarreled, is that it?
17: I tried to tell her. She won fight after another. She didn't know how much it meant to me.
15: And that's why you killed her, huh?
17: I followed her outside the country club that night. Drove her to my office. She was pretty drunk.
15: Mm-hmm.
17: We pretended she was on a trip to New York. I had her write the letters. Had her sign the receipt for the bonds. Wasn't hard to do.
15: How'd you kill her?
17: Put my hands around her throat. Didn't stop until she was dead.
16: Joe?
15: Yeah, Ben.
16: Hey, Fonder. You ready to go, Doctor?
17: All right. There's a dream of a lifetime, Sergeant. I almost have it. The Robert A. Marston building. Finest in the city.
15: Yeah. You want to come upstairs, Doctor? We'll get you coat.
17: You'll try to understand, won't you? I wanted something that would last. My own building. My name on it. Something you'd remember.
16: Yeah.
17: That's the reason I killed Louise. She didn't want me to have it. My own building. Something that would last. Make the people remember.
15: Well, you made it, Doctor. Why worry?
17: What?
15: You don't need a building. I'll remember you.
21: The story you've just heard was true. Only the names were changed to protect the innocent.
5: On June 3rd, trial was held in Superior Court, Department 87, City and County of Los Angeles, State of California. In a moment, the results of that trial.
21: And now here is our star, Jack Webb.
2: Thank you. 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
5: 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Technical advice comes from the Office of Chief of Police W.H. 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
1: Dragnet, the documented drama of an actual crime. For the next 30 minutes, in cooperation with the Los Angeles Police Department, you will travel step by step on the side of the law through an actual case transcribed from official police files. From beginning to end, from crime to punishment, Dragnet is the story of your police force in action.
3: It was Saturday, September 5th. It was mild in Los Angeles. We were working the day watch out of accident investigation, hit and run detail. My partner's Ben Romero. The boss is Benny Caldwell, chief of traffic. My name's Friday. It was 7:35 p.m. when I got to 4656 Collis Avenue. My front door.
4: Is that your Joseph?
3: Yeah, Ma. Got both Sunday papers.
4: Oh, good. Nice music on the radio, isn't it?
3: Yeah, it's pretty. It's your favorite song, isn't it?
4: Yes. See you in my dreams. Every Saturday night we used to get together down at the old Cromwell House on West Adams Boulevard. Weekly dance, you know.
3: Yeah, I know.
4: It was a lovely old home down there. And a beautiful ballroom upstairs. Always had a good time at the Cromwell House.
3: Was that before you were married?
4: Oh, my, yes. Met your father through Mildred Cromwell, you know. She was quite fond of him, too.
3: Is that so?
4: Yes, she was. Oh, nothing serious, but she used to think quite a lot of Sam.
3: And you broke him up, huh?
4: Now, Joseph, you know I wouldn't do a thing like that. Millie was only mildly interested in Sam. I wouldn't come between two people that were happy. You know that.
3: No, there's no way he used to tell her. Said you just broke him up, that's all.
4: Yes. Well, he ever tell you about the time all the girls invited some of the fellas from the Royal Order and the Western Wildlife Protective Brotherhood, Southern Charter, over to the basket raffle?
3: To what?
4: Basket raffle. All the girls pack tasty lunches and the boys bid for them at auction.
3: Oh, yeah.
4: It was a warm summer evening, just like tonight. It was a grand affair. Annie Shellman was there with Jim Donahoe, and your father came with Lorenzo Fisher, the grand vizier of the wildlifers.
3: Yeah, sounds like quite an evening.
4: Oh, it was, Joseph, it really was. Samuel bid the highest for my basket, $10.15. I'll always think to this day that's the reason Millie Cromwell's been so cruel toward me.
3: Well, could be. You want part of the examiner, Ma?
4: Thank you, son. I'm going to finish turning this collar in your shirt.
3: Okay.
4: You wouldn't think a basket lunch could come between two good friends, would you?
3: I beg your pardon? What's that?
4: You'd ever think a basket lunch should break up a friendship like Millie Cromwell's and mine?
3: No, ma'am, you wouldn't. I'll get it, Ma. Heidi talking.
5: This McDermott, Joe.
3: Oh, yeah, Mac.
5: Got a bad one. Two elderly women were struck by hit and run.
3: Well, just a minute, Mac. I can't. Hey, Ma, would you turn down the radio, please?
4: Yeah.
3: Thank you. Yeah, Mac, go ahead.
5: 3 blocks west of Riverside in Los Feliz. We have 2 traffic cars out there now for the preliminary investigation. You and Romero better roll on it.
3: Right, Mac, right away.
5: I've already notified Romero. He's on his way over to pick you up now.
3: Okay, I'll be ready.
5: Keep me informed, then.
3: Right, Mac, bye.
4: Do you have to go back to work, Joseph?
3: Yeah, where'd you put my flashlight, do you remember?
4: It's right here on the desk.
3: Okay, thank you.
4: What is it, son, an accident?
3: Yeah, bad one, it sounds like. Hit and run.
4: Who was it, did they say?
3: A couple of elderly women struck down up on Las Vegas.
4: Isn't that terrible?
3: Yeah, Ma, they're all terrible. 10 minutes after I hung up the phone, Ben arrived, and at 8:10 p.m. we got to the intersection of Los Feliz Boulevard and Commonwealth Avenue. The bodies of the 2 victims had been removed and taken to the Georgia Street Receiving Hospital. One of the uniformed officers was taking photographs of the scene. His partner was picking up particles of glass and all physical evidence left by the hit-and-run driver. He identified himself as Officer E.W. Hyde, Unit 61T.
6: Few pieces of the headlight lens and the chrome ring about all.
7: And this is the point of impact, huh?
6: Yeah, that's right. It's 24 feet south of the northerly pavement and about 12 feet east of the westerly curb line.
3: Right in the crosswalk up there, huh?
6: Yeah.
3: And freshly painted, the driver couldn't miss seeing it.
7: Yeah, it's well illuminated, good street lighting up here.
3: Hyde, were the signals in operation?
6: No, they weren't. Boulevard stopped here, though. Blinkers are all in operation.
3: How far were the bodies of the victims thrown?
6: Body number 1 was thrown 70 feet. Body number 2 was knocked 38 feet in the southwest direction. Both came to rest approximately at the center line of the street.
7: Mm. Whoever did it was going at a high rate of speed.
6: That's what we figured. I told you there were no skid marks, didn't I?
3: Yeah, you did.
7: Any witnesses?
6: Yeah, there's 3, but only 1 I think will be helpful.
7: What's the name and address?
6: He's right over there on the curb now. Name's Richard Morgan. Runs a nursery there.
3: Well, thanks, Hyde. You're going to make the reports and book the evidence, right?
6: Yeah, I'll take care of it. That's Morgan over there in the tan overalls.
7: All right. Thanks a lot, Hyde.
6: Okay.
3: Your name, Richard Morgan, is that right, sir?
8: Yeah, that's right.
3: Police officers, Mr. Morgan. This is Sergeant Romero.
8: How are you?
7: Hi, sir.
3: My name's Friday. We're out of accident investigation. I'd like to talk to you about the accident that just happened here.
8: Sure was a bad one. Hope you catch those kids. Didn't even slow down.
3: I understand you witnessed the accident. Wonder if you'd be kind enough to tell us what you saw.
8: I was just closing up my nursery here. Just unlocked my car and was about to get in when I saw this car come shooting up Los Feliz there. Fast clip.
7: Where were the 2 women?
8: They were just stepping off the curb under the crosswalk over there. I could tell they didn't see the car. I yelled, honked my horn. Guess I wasn't quick enough. Just off them.
3: Go on, Mr. Morgan.
8: Oh, the way that car hit those women looked to me like he knocked them 50 feet at least. Then, just like nothing at all, the car raced right on through the intersection on down Los Feliz, that way.
7: Did you get a look at the driver?
8: No, sir. Not too good, but I believe he had blonde hair. Looked to me like he was alone in the car.
7: Mm-hmm. Anything more about him?
8: Looked like a young kid to me. I'll bet on that. He was a young, blonde kid, about 18, 19, on in there.
3: Now, how about the car he was driving? Can you help us out there, sir?
8: I believe it was a Ford. I don't know what year. Yeah, a Ford sedan, 2-door.
3: What color was it?
8: Black, dark blue. I'd say black.
3: Mm-hmm. Did you happen to get the license numbers?
8: No, sir. Everything happened so fast, I guess I was kind of stunned for a minute. You know how you'd be. Sorry, wish I did.
7: I mean, you're pretty sure about the car, Mr. Morgan. Are you familiar enough with cars to be positive it was a Ford?
8: Yeah, I think I am.
7: And you don't know what year the car was?
8: No, sir. Sorry, I don't. Just know it was a Ford sedan.
3: Well, thank you very much, Mr. Morgan. We may have to check back with you later.
8: Anytime. You'd better do whatever I can to help you get that driver.
7: How can we get a hold of you, Mr. Morgan?
8: Well, I'm right here all times. Morgan Nurseries. 4402.
7: Thank you very much. Those
8: 2 old women, they didn't have a chance the minute they stepped off the curb. Crazy kid didn't even stop to see if he could help him.
3: Yes, sir, we know.
8: Didn't see him. Maybe it was for him.
3: Before we left the scene of the accident, we interviewed the other 2. They could add nothing to Richard Morgan. Investigation disclosed. Victim number 1 was a... Victim number 2 was identified as Elizabeth Ann Carey, age 65. Ben and I drove over to the Hollywood station where we met Officer Hyde, who was just completing his reports and was booking the physical evidence found at the scene of the accident. Included in the evidence were the top coats worn by the victims at the time they were struck down. All this was turned over to Lieutenant Lee Jones in the crime lab. Ben and I compiled the small amount of information that we had. the physical scene, and the scant information that the witnesses were able to give us. Not enough for us to attempt to identify the driver of the hit-and-run car. Well, it wasn't much to go on. P.M., we got a call from his investigation and wanted to see us right away.
7: We haven't got much of almost anything.
3: All right.
9: First off, your witness out there, what was his name?
3: Morgan.
9: Yeah, well, Morgan is right. The car was black. Then a microscopic analysis on scrapings found on the victim's coats.
3: Yeah.
9: I'd say a black car, previously painted tan or sand color under the black.
7: That was one of the things he's positive about. How about the make and the models? Anything there? Is that too much there?
9: I think maybe I can help you there, too.
3: What's the break in?
9: Let's see. Just got back from the lighthouse. Ran a lens meter test on those pieces of broken headlight lens, and the diopter reading shows that that particular type lens was made in 1934.
3: Well, how about the make of the car, Lee?
9: The only company that used this type of lens was the Ford Motor Company.
7: Pretty positive about it?
9: Ran a spectrographic test on the chemical composition of the glass in the lens. Checks out.
7: Huh? And got a car to work on.
9: That's it. 1934 Ford Black.
3: Oh, thanks a lot, Lee.
9: It's all right. When you find the car, I can tie it in definitely for you.
3: Well, that's fine.
9: Oh, excuse me. Crime Lab Jones. They're right here, Mac. Just a minute. Who are you, one of you?
10: It's McDermott.
7: I'll take it, Jim.
3: Okay.
7: Yeah, Max Romero. Oh, Wayne. Yeah, me too. Yeah, all right. Mac just got word from Georgia Street.
3: Yeah.
7: Both victims. They just died.
3: With the death of the two victims, what had only been a hit-and-run felony had now become a case of manslaughter, two counts. Ben and I went back to the office and met with Lieutenant McDermott. Past experience has proven to the traffic officer that the quickest and surest way to a successful prosecution of a hit-and-run case is with the full cooperation of the average citizen. A hit-and-run felony differs from the ordinary police case in that the investigating officers are not dealing with a criminal suspect. In a case of this nature, the guilty party could well be the outstanding citizen of his community. In all probability, he had no motive for a crime, only motive in running from the scene of the accident. Well, the one way to gain citizen cooperation was to acquaint him with all the details of the accident, any and all information that we had or would obtain as the case worked towards solution. 10:15 p.m., Saturday, September 5th. In addition to the emergency broadcast put out at the time of the accident, supplemental broadcasts and APBs were sent out. Ben and I then started to make up a special police bulletin.
7: Wanted for manslaughter and hit-and-run felony.
3: Okay. Information regarding identity of occupant of following hit-and-run vehicle. Regarding identity of occupant.
7: Yeah. Vehicle, okay.
3: Got it?
7: Mm-hmm.
3: Involved in accident resulting in death of two female pedestrians.
7: Accident. Yes. Accident occurred September 5th. Approximately what time, Joe?
3: 7:30 p.m.
7: Right. On Los Feliz Boulevard at intersection of Commonwealth Avenue.
3: Okay. Now, can I see what we got?
7: Mm-hmm.
3: Thank you. Occupant, young male, Caucasian, approximately 18 to 19 years of age. Vehicle, 1934 Ford sedan. Black with tan undercoat, driven by male occupant. Miss car will have extensive damage to front end. Facsimile photographs of type of car wanted appear on this bulletin.
7: You got the photos right here. Side, front, and back view.
3: Okay, this ought to do it. Let's get it down to the printing bureau right away, huh?
7: Yeah. Auto paint shops, wrecking yards, garages, repair stations, used car lots, insurance company.
3: The daily papers are running a spread on it in the next edition.
7: That ought to cover.
3: Yeah, it's all there if it gets to the right person. Wednesday, September 9th, 10:45 a.m. The inquest of the two hit-and-run victims was held, and the jury returned a quick verdict of manslaughter, two counts, naming a John Doe as guilty. For the next 3 weeks, we received numerous phone calls concerning the black Ford sedan. All leads were checked out and failed to materialize. Cars fitting the description of the wanted vehicle were constantly being stopped, and the occupants questioned. We got nowhere. Ben and I followed up on our bulletins. We checked various garages and paint shops. Used car lots were checked and rechecked. No luck. Monday, October 3rd, 2:30 p.m. We were on our way back to the office after having canvassed several wrecking yards and repair stations.
7: I never knew they made so many black 34 Ford, dear. I don't see how we could have overlooked anything, you?
3: No, I don't. Something ought to break on this thing soon.
7: We just had a little more to go on. That license number, somebody could have seen it.
3: Yeah, that'd help, wouldn't it?
7: Hmm?
3: I'll get it. Traffic Friday.
10: Hello, my name is Dan Provost. I run a used car lot in Dan's Corner at 54736 Avenue.
3: Yes, sir?
10: I'd like to talk to somebody regarding that last bulletin you sent out September 7th this year.
3: Well, I think maybe I can help you, sir.
10: That 34 Ford you're looking for on that hit-and-run thing?
3: Yeah, that's right.
10: A young kid, blonde, says he's got some repair work for us.
3: Yeah?
10: I got one of my mechanics stalling him now.
3: What's the car look like, Mr. Provost?
10: Like the one you're looking for. The reason I called is because he says he banged up the front end. Right away, I remember the bulletin.
3: All right, sir. See if you can hold him there, will you? We'll be right over.
10: I'll do my best.
3: We'll be right there, sir.
10: I think I've got your man for you.
3: It took us to get to 51 Dan's Corner. We crossed over the gravel-covered lot to the rear where we found it.
9: Yes, sir, that's right. I'm sorry, I did my best, but I couldn't hold him here without making him suspicious, but I'm sure he'll be back.
3: How do you know?
9: You see, he bought this car from us, says he had a little accident and wanted us to fix it up for him. I told him we would if he'd bring it in.
7: Why do you think he left? It's only been about 15 minutes since you called us downtown.
9: Well, he might have heard me talking to you.
3: Well, if he did, and he's our man, I doubt very much if he'll be back.
9: Oh, I bet he will. Blonde kid, about 19 years old, driving a black 34 Ford, just like the one you're after.
3: Well, can you give us his name and the license number of the car?
9: Sure, it's Curly Watson. License number, I got it right here. 909-707. I looked it up on his contract.
7: And this name, Curly, you have his full name?
9: Sorry, I guess I'm a little excited.

0: You are in the forgery division of a Metropolitan Police Department. Handwriting analysis.
1: All right, now write the alphabet in lowercase, please.
0: You are listening to a handwriting expert taking an exemplar of a suspect's handwriting.
1: Now write the numerals from 1 to 10, please.
2: This handwriting sample will be compared with a forged signature. 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
0: Fatimas are the same length as any other king-size cigarette, 85 millimeters. 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
4: We called Lieutenant McDiarmid and filled him in. He sent Sergeants Kilpatrick and McClendon out to relieve Ben and me and to maintain a stakeout on Dan's Corner, the used car lot, in the event the suspect should return. We went back downtown to R&I. Wilfred E. Watson had a record and was wanted by the Fresno Police Department, where he had jumped bail. The charge was grand theft. We took Watson's mugshot back to the used car lot, where he was positively identified by Dan Provost. Ben and I went to his last known address. The landlady told us that Watson had moved approximately a month ago and had not left a forwarding address. From his mama sheet, we obtained a list of his friends and associates. All efforts to locate him failed. The stakeout continued. We showed the mugshot to Richard Mortigan, the one good witness to the accident. He said he could not identify Watson as he did not get too good a look at him, but he stated that there was a possibility that he could be the man. A week went by. The whereabouts of the suspect was still unknown. Tuesday, October 10th, Ben and I were out running down a lead on Watson when we received a call to return to the office. Lieutenant McDiarmid met us as we got there.
1: I put that call in for you.
5: Anything doing there?
1: I got a lead. I don't know how good it'll be, but we ought to check it out right away.
5: Well, what do you got?
1: We just received a call from the Santa Monica PD. Mrs. Agnes Hastings called in and gave him a little something.
5: Yeah?
1: As I say, maybe there's nothing in it, but see what you think.
5: All right.
1: The Hastings woman stopped in at a local soda fountain down there. The place is patronized by the hot rod crowd. Said she overheard part of a conversation between a couple of the kids.
5: Yeah?
1: This one dark-haired boy was sitting at the counter when another kid walked in the front door. The kid that came in had red hair. The dark-haired kid said, "Hi, Red," and the redhead sat down by him.
5: Yeah.
1: And one of the kids made some remark about the boy's red hair, asked him why he dyed it. The redhead said, "Well, they're looking for a blonde, aren't they?"
5: Yeah. It could be a little something, huh?
1: Yeah, I thought so. Then the Hastings woman followed the redheaded boy outside and took the license number of his car.
5: Mm-hmm. Anything there?
1: I don't know yet. Ran it through DMV, but it's not in the file. Mark Benson's got a call into Sacramento now.
5: Anything new on Watson?
1: No, nothing yet.
5: Well, where can we find this Agnes Hastings, Max?
1: Oh, here's the address right here.
5: Okay, thank you.
1: Well, that's all she had. Said she'd been following the hit-and-run story in the papers, thought this might be worth forwarding anyway.
5: Yeah.
1: Well, just a minute.
5: Mm-hmm.
1: Traffic, McDiarmid. Oh, hi, Art. Yeah? Oh, you did, huh? Mm-hmm. Yeah, I see. Yeah, right. Bye. That was Art Kilpatrick. He and McLendon picked up Watson.
5: Yeah, anything?
1: They're bringing him in now. They say this Watson denies the hit and run. Jones will check his car over, then we'll know a little more.
5: Well, there's not much we can do till we hear from Benson on the Santa Monica thing.
1: Well, maybe there is.
5: What's that?
1: We got two leads. We can hope one of them's right.
4: While waiting for the call from Mark Benson at CHP, Ben and I drove over to the police garage on South Figueroa. Wilfred Watson's car had been impounded, and Lee Jones had made his investigation. His findings eliminated Watson's 34 Ford as being the hit-and-run car.

0: Investigation showed that Watson's car was involved in an accident, but this was 5 days prior to the killing of the two women pedestrians. Wilfred E. Watson was booked for the Fresno authorities for prosecution on their warrant. This left only the one lead, the red-headed boy who had dyed his hair. If Agnes Hastings' observations had been correct, the fact that the boy originally had blonde hair made him a possible suspect. 11 a.m. The information from DMV came through from Sacramento. The car was registered to a Calvin L. Martin, 16 Boardwalk Lane, Santa Monica. The car was a 1939 Dodge sedan, legal the same. 16 Boardwalk Lane was a small beach house facing out on the Pacific Ocean in the town of Santa Monica. 11:26 a.m., we arrived in front of the house.
1: This is it, number 16.
0: Yeah, all right, let's go up on the porch.
1: I don't see anybody around. Looks like nobody's home.
0: Well, let's try the bell. Well, I guess you're right. Nobody home.
1: Yeah. Let's check the garage, huh?
0: All right. It's around the side, isn't it?
1: Yeah, it's right there.
0: Oh, yeah.
1: Padlock. Maybe there's a window on the side.
0: Mm-hmm.
1: Yeah. Come here, Joe.
0: All right.
1: Window's kind of dirty. I'll wipe it off a little.
0: Yeah, that's better, huh? Can you see anything?
1: Take a look, Joe.
0: Let me see. Yeah. Looks like a 34 Ford to me.
1: Notice the left front fender?
0: Yeah. Pretty badly dented, isn't it?
1: Looks like we're home, maybe, huh?
0: Well, I could get a closer look.
2: Thanks a lot, Dad. See you back at work, huh? Sure. Okay.
1: Young kid got out of a car out front. Looks like a redhead from here.
0: Come on.
3: Hi. You men want something?
0: Police officers.
3: Yeah.
0: Do you live here?
3: Yes, I do. What's wrong?
1: What's your name?
3: Lewis Martin.
1: Who is Calvin L. Martin?
3: My father, why?
0: Was he on a 1939 Dodge?
3: Yeah, that's right. Anything wrong?
0: Whose car is that down in the garage there?
3: Belongs to a friend of mine. I just let him keep it in there.
0: What's his name?
3: Jesse.
0: Yeah, well, Jesse what?
3: Jesse Armstrong.
1: Where does he live?
3: Over on Dennis Boulevard.
1: What's the number?
3: I don't know offhand.
0: And you let him park his car here in your garage? You don't know where he lives?
3: Well, I know, but I just can't think of it. I don't understand. What's wrong?
0: You got a key to the garage?
3: No, Jesse's got it.
0: You don't keep a key to your own garage?
3: No, I let Jesse keep it.
1: You always had red hair?
3: Sure. Why?
1: Red on top and blonde at the roots. Is that it?
3: I wish you'd tell me what's going on.
0: No, Armstrong, you tell us.
3: Well,
4: watch it, Joe. All right, all right. Let's hold it right here. I didn't do anything. Let me go.
0: Well, how about it, son? That's the second time you tried to run now, isn't it?
3: How'd you find me? Who told you?
1: You want to tell us about it?
3: I didn't mean to hit those two women. I was coming home from up in L.A. I was late and I was trying to hurry to get home. I didn't see him until it was too late.
0: Why didn't you stop? Why'd you run?
3: I was afraid. I just couldn't face it. I thought I could get away with it, I guess. I'm sorry, I didn't mean to do it.
0: Do you know those two old women died as a result of you running them down?
3: No. I didn't know they'd die.
0: All right, come on, son. Let's go.
3: I didn't really mean to do it. I'll tell everybody I'm sorry. I am sorry. That'll make a difference, won't it?
0: You kill two people. You figure.
5: The story you have just heard was true. Only the names were changed to protect the innocent.
6: On December 17th, trial was held in Superior Court, Department 81, City and County of Los Angeles, State of California. In a moment, the results of that trial.
5: And now here is our star, Jack Webb.
0: Thank you. 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
8: 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Do it now. You'll be glad you did. Just who is Smoke Jensen?
9: Smoke Jensen is a man with blood on his hands.
10: Do you have any idea of the numbers of graves I've got on my back trail? 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
1: Dragnet, the documented drama of an actual crime. For the next 30 minutes, in cooperation with the Los Angeles Police Department, you will travel step by step on the side of the law through an actual case transcribed from official police files. From beginning to end, from crime to punishment, Dragnet is the story of your police force in action.
3: It was Friday, November 12th. It was cold in Los Angeles. We were working the day watch out of homicide detail. My partner's Ben Romero. The boss is Thad Brown, chief of detectives. My name's Friday. It was 9:38 a.m. when I got back to the first floor of the Blackwell Hotel. Room 7.
4: Oh, hi, Joe. Come on.
3: Yeah. How's the old fella doing? Did he tell you anything?
4: Hasn't talked at all. He's pretty broken up. Woman's dead, that's about it. Well, how about the bruise on her forehead? Do you think that could have been it?
3: No, it was just a slight bruise. I don't think that could have killed her.
4: They moved the body out of the room yet?
3: Yeah, they just did. Taking it downtown for the autopsy. Well, I guess we can take the old man back to his own room now, huh?
4: Yeah, I think so. He's back here in the kitchen there.
3: Mm-hmm.
4: Fixed him a cup of coffee. Still feeling pretty bad.
3: Mm-hmm.
4: Mr. Turner, would you like to go back to your room now? Everything's been fixed up. Mr. Turner?
5: What happened? You can tell me. What happened to Gertrude?
4: I'm afraid we don't know, Mr. Turner. Not yet.
5: I told you about it, didn't I? Woke up this morning about 8 o'clock. Put my arm over on the pillow and she wasn't there. And I got up and I saw her laying on the floor. My wife, Gertrude. I felt her arm. She was cold. Ice cold. Somebody ought to know what happened.
3: Well, we'll let you know just as soon as we get the coroner's report, sir. Would you like to go back to your own room now?
5: What's the coroner have to do with it?
3: Well, he's going to have to perform an autopsy. We'll have the report for you tomorrow morning.
5: I don't want him to do that to Gertrude. I don't want him to.
3: I'm sorry, sir. I'm afraid it's necessary. Deaths of this kind, there was no doctor in attendance. Nobody to sign the death certificate.
5: There's nothing I can do. Nothing to help her.
3: I'm sorry, Mr. Turner.
4: Can we help you back to your room, sir?
5: Is she still there?
4: No, sir. They've taken her body downtown. Can I give you a hand there?
5: Thank you. All right.
4: I'll get the door.
5: Where'd Mr. Parkson go?
3: Who's that, sir?
5: The hotel manager, Mr. Parkson.
3: Oh, yeah.
5: These are his rooms here. I wanted to tell him thank you for letting me stay down here a while.
3: Well, I think he'll be back in a few minutes. He was busy outside.
5: Nice of him letting me use his place. I couldn't stay in our room, not the way it was. Gertrude will live there.
4: It's all right now, Mr. Turner. Can you make the stairs all right?
5: Yes, sir, thank you. I'm just a little tired, that's all. Guess the whole thing's been too much for me.
4: Maybe you'd like to have us call your family doctor.
5: No, we don't have a family doctor. I'll be all right after a spell. It's just hard to understand, that's all. I have to think about it a while. Sit down and think about it.
3: Yes, sir. Here we are. I'll get the door. Go ahead, man.
4: Yeah.
5: It's right there on the floor, officer. It's where I found her when I woke up. Right there by the bed.
3: Mm-hmm.
5: Where have they taken her?
3: Downtown, Mr. Turner, to the county morgue.
5: Oh. They'll let me see her, won't they?
3: Yes, sir, they will. Do you feel up to answering a few questions for us now?
5: All right. I'll tell you everything I know about it. I don't see how it's going to help anything.
4: We'll try to make it as brief as possible, sir. Now, your wife's full name is Gertrude Agnes Turner, is that right?
5: Yes, that's right.
4: Her age?
5: Let's see, Gertrude 63. Yeah, that's it. I'm 4 years older than her. That's how I always tell.
3: Was your wife in good health, Mr. Turner? Under a doctor's care, anything like that?
5: No. Nothing wrong with her I knew of.
3: Heart trouble? Anything like that?
5: No, sir. She used to have headaches every now and then. A doctor friend of ours back home used to send pills for her to take. That's about all.
4: How was your wife feeling last night? Was she all right then?
5: Just fine. When I woke up, I put my arm over on her pillow. She wasn't there. Then I got up and saw her laying on the floor, right by the bed. Gertrude. She was ice cold. There was a little bruise up here on her forehead. I thought I was dreaming. She was dead. We weren't even married a year.
4: You want to go on, sir? You think you feel all right?
5: It's all right, officer. I got a little bit of brandy in that cupboard over there. Think I could use some if you two officers don't mind.
3: That's probably all right, sir.
4: Yeah, I'll get it, Mr. Turner.
5: We had it all figured out. Tuesday, November 16th. That's her name's day.
3: How's that, sir?
5: November 16th. It's my wife's name's day. You see, Gertrude's a German girl. A lot of German people don't celebrate their birthday. They celebrate their name's day instead. Next Tuesday's St. Gertrude's Day.
3: Oh, I see.
4: There you are, Mr. Turner.
5: Thank you. Either one of you officers care for some brandy, you're certainly welcome to them.
4: No, thank you very much.
3: Do you or your wife have many friends in town, Mr. Turner?
5: No, just a few. Around the hotel here. Gertrude and I have only been in California a few months. Come out from Indiana, you know, Fort Wayne.
3: Yes, sir. No relatives here?
5: No, sir. Wife only had one relative living, sister. She's back in Indiana.
4: How did you and your wife get along, all right?
5: Oh, fine. We never had any trouble. I loved her, officer.
3: Did your wife have any enemies that you know of, sir? People she didn't get along with? Somebody who might have wanted to hurt?
5: No, I can't think of anyone.
4: Well, how about some of the men your wife knew before she married you, Mr. Turner? Any bad feelings one of them might have had towards your wife?
5: No, sir, not that I know of. Besides, all her old friends are still back there in Indiana.
4: Mm-hmm. You say your marriage was working out pretty well. Your wife didn't have any gentleman friends that she might have been interested in?
5: No, sir, I know that for the truth. Gertrude spent her time at home. She didn't run around. She was a good wife.
3: Mm-hmm. Would you know if your wife had any reason at all to take her own life, maybe?
5: Well, that's the last thing in the world Gertrude to do. No reason for it. We had too many things to look forward to. Oh, lots of things. You don't stop living just because you're past 65.
3: Yes, sir.
5: Tell me the truth, officer. Don't you really know what happened to her?
3: No, sir, no more than you do. Afraid we'll have to wait for that coroner's report.
5: I don't understand it, officer. How am I supposed to understand it?
4: Sir?
5: I went to bed last night and I had a wife.
4: Yes, sir.
5: Today's my day off. We're going to take a car ride down the beach. That's the dress she was going to wear hanging up there. Gertrude made it herself. She was going to wear it today.
3: I'll try to take it easy, Mr. Turner.
5: I beg your pardon. She's all I had. Why should she have to die? She didn't have to die, did she?
3: I don't know, sir. Maybe she didn't have a choice. body of the dead woman, Mrs. Gertrude Agnes Turner, was removed to the county morgue for autopsy. Ben and I filled out the 311 form, the dead body report, and filed it, pending the outcome of the autopsy. A couple of Mr. Turner's friends, who lived upstairs from him at the Blackwell Hotel, agreed to look after the old man until he got over the shock of his wife's sudden death. 7:45 the next morning, I checked in for work as usual.
6: Morning, Joe.
3: Morning. What do you know?
4: Not much. Pretty slow.
3: How about the Turner woman? No word in the autopsy, huh?
4: No, coroner hasn't called yet. Have you got any smokes? I left the house in a hurry this morning and forgot everything.
3: Yeah. Right here.
4: Oh, thanks.
3: Yeah.
4: Thanks. Lousy morning. Another row with the wife.
3: Oh?
4: Mm-hmm.
3: What's the matter?
4: Oh, another one of those church bazaars she got herself mixed up in. She's calling on me for help again.
3: Oh, yeah? What she wants you to do now?
4: Remember the last time, don't you? That spring bazaar. Had me working on decorations down the church 7 nights a week. 18 women running around telling you what to do.
3: Yeah.
4: It's like a madhouse, Joe. This time it's even worse.
3: How do you mean?
4: This time the ladies figure they ought to have a little more production. They want me to dress up in some kind of a funny costume. Auction off pies and cake. You know, stovepipe hat, false mustache, work.
3: No, you turned them down, huh? You won't do it, will you?
4: Well, not exactly. Wife kicked up such a row, I guess I'll end up doing it. Got an idea, though.
3: Uh-huh.
4: Wouldn't be so bad if I had somebody to work with me. You wouldn't like to help me out, would you, Joe?
3: Well, I'll tell you, I'm going to be a little busy, Ben, but if I get a chance, I'll drop out to see you, though. I get it.
4: Yeah.
3: Homicide, Friday. Oh, yeah. How's that? Mm-hmm. All right. Yeah. Okay, we'll be right over. Is Doc Cephalou over at the morgue about Miss Turner?
4: Got the autopsy report for it?
3: Yeah, they won't sign the death certificate.
4: What's the trouble?
3: A couple of things. Looks too suspicious for them, they said.
4: How'd they list the cause of death?
3: She suffocated. 8:15 a.m. We went across the street and talked with Dr. Cephalou. All he could tell us was that Gertrude Turner had suffered severe convulsions and that she had died of suffocation. There was a small bruise in her forehead and numerous other small bruises around the base of the throat. Not enough to say that the woman had been murdered, and yet too much to dismiss the case as an accidental death. Together with Lorman and Barrett from Homicide, Ben and I looked up some of the friends of Mr. and Mrs. Turner. We found two points which didn't check out with the story that Mr. Turner had told us. According to the friends, Turner had had some violent arguments with his wife. On at least one occasion, he'd struck her. And secondly, the dead woman did have a gentleman friend in the neighborhood, but his conduct with her had been above question. It was strictly friendship. We decided to take it from there. We went back to the Blackwell Hotel and found Mr. Turner in his room. He was wrapping up some of his wife's personal effects and packing them in corrugated boxes. We told him about the coroner's report.
5: I don't think I believe that, Sergeant. People just don't suffocate. There's got to be a reason for it.
4: Yes, sir. That's what we're looking for.
5: Well, don't they know? Can't they tell you how it happened to the doctors?
3: Well, she had severe convulsions. She suffocated. That's just all they could tell us.
5: And the bruise on her head, Gertrude's forehead. What'd they say about that?
4: Well, that wasn't the cause of death, Mr. Turner. She could have gotten a bump when she fell out of bed. It might have been that. It might not.
5: I just don't understand. You'd think there'd be some way of telling.
3: Well, we were around talking to some of your friends in the neighborhood this morning, friends of you and your wife.
5: Oh, yeah. Oh, they've been real friends, officers. Every one of them. Been up to see me, brought me meals and things. Say, isn't that a pretty thing? Just look at that.
4: Yes, sir.
5: Real bone china. A cup and a saucer. Gertrude used to collect them. Had all kinds. Pretty?
3: Yes, sir. When we were talking to you yesterday, sir, you told us that you and your wife got along pretty well. No arguments?
5: Yes, sir, that's right.
3: Well, now, some of your friends tell us that you used to argue with your wife quite a bit.
5: Who told you that?
3: Some of your friends here in the neighborhood. Is that true?
5: Well, when we first got married, Gertrude and I guess we had a few spats. No different than other people. Getting used to each other, things like that, you know.
4: Mm-hmm. Well, did you ever strike your wife, Mr. Turner?
5: Why do you ask that?
4: Routine question. Did you ever strike your wife? Mr. Turner?
5: Yes. One of the first arguments we had. I don't even remember what it was about. That's how important it was.
4: Mm-hmm.
5: I lost my temper, I guess. I kind of slapped her. I felt like a no-good bum. Never once happened again. Slapping Gertrude. It's harder to remember right now.
3: Well, we asked you the same question yesterday, sir. Couldn't you have told us that then?
5: Oh, I'm sorry, officer. I guess I missed it. I wasn't feeling too good. I think you know what I mean.
4: But you remember us asking if your wife had any gentleman friends?
5: Yes, I remember that.
3: Well, now, is it true?
5: Well, there's one fella named Clyde Warren. Runs a drugstore down the street. I guess Gertrude knew him better than anybody, but he was my friend, too.
4: Well, did you ever complain to this Clyde Warren that he was spending too much time around your wife, that he ought to see less of?
5: I think I did maybe once or twice. It was kind of in a fooling way. Certainly didn't mean it. Clyde Warren's one of my best friends.
4: Well, did you ever complain to your wife that she was seeing too much Warren?
5: No, sir. Never even mentioned it. Why you ask me all these things?
3: Well, your wife's dead, Mr. Turner, and we still haven't found out why.
5: But you asked me questions like I had something to do with it.
3: Well, you were the last one to see her alive, sir. You were alone with her in this room the night she died.
5: You think I killed Gertrude? Is that it? You think I killed my own wife?
3: No, sir, we didn't say anyone killed her.
5: You think I killed my own wife? You think I killed her?
3: Well, did you kill her, Mr. Turner?
5: You know I didn't kill Gertrude. You know I didn't do that.
4: I'm sorry, sir. There's not much else we can do now.
5: What do you mean?
4: The coroner found a series of bruises on the body. Right around here, the base of the neck. We know she died of suffocation. The two things seem to fit pretty well.
5: I don't know what you mean. I didn't see any bruises. Not on her neck. I don't know what you mean.
3: Well, I'll take you downtown, sir. You call your lawyer now, if you like.
5: I don't have a lawyer. Why are you taking me downtown?
3: No alternative. We're going to have to book you.
5: How is that?
3: Suspicion of murder. 10:25 a.m. Before we booked him at the main jail, Mr. Turner asked us if we'd get off a telegram to his sister-in-law, Mrs. Helen Raymond, in Fort Wayne, Indiana, informing her of what had happened. We told him we would, and we did. We booked him in on suspicion of 187 PC, and then we checked back in at the office. We put in a call to the insurance company that held a policy on Mrs. Turner.
4: Yes, sir. Gertrude Agnes Turner.
3: Mm-hmm.
4: What was that? All right. Right. Thank you, sir. Goodbye.
3: What'd they have to say?
4: Mrs. Turner had three different policies on her life, total of $5,000. Mr. Turner's a beneficiary on all three.
3: Well, that'll do for a motive.
4: There's something else here.
3: Yeah.
4: Newest policy is for $1,000, industrial policy.
3: When was it taken out?
4: 3 weeks ago.
1: You are in the Scientific Investigation Division of the Metropolitan Police Department, the Ballistics Room. You have just heard a test bullet fired from a .38 caliber revolver found in the possession of a suspect. The test slug is removed from the ballistics box and compared with the slug found at the scene of the crime. There they are. Side by side, they look alike, but examination will prove a world of difference. You'll find the same is true when you compare king-size cigarettes. Fatimas are the same length as any other king-size cigarette, 85 millimeters. Fatima has the same circumference, 1 1/64 inches around. And Fatima filters the smoke exactly the same long distance as other king-size cigarettes. But in Fatima, the difference is quality. 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You get all the advantages of extra length, plus Fatima quality, which no other king-size cigarette has. So compare Fatima yourself. Your first puff will tell you...
2: Ah, that's different.
1: Yes, in Fatima, the difference is quality. Buy Fatima. Best of all long cigarettes.
3: Monday, November 15th, 10 a.m. The investigation went on. We failed to uncover any additional evidence against the suspect, Mr. Turner. We had three main points against the man: the recently issued insurance policy on his wife for $1,000, the fact that he had fought with his wife and struck her on several occasions, and the series of bruises which had been discovered at the base of the dead woman's neck. Well, as it stood, we weren't too sure that the case would hold up in court. Ben was less sure that the old man was actually responsible for the death of his wife. We figured if Turner was guilty, we might try to impress him with the evidence against him and attempt to get a confession. Monday, 1 p.m., we went over to the main jail to interrogate the suspect. You want to step aside there? They want to lock that door.
5: Oh, yes, sir.
4: This way, Mr. Turner. I'll get the lights with you.
3: Right here, Mr. Turner.
4: Mr. Turner, you'd like to sit down?
5: All right. Thank you. Why'd you come to see me? Have you found out something?
3: Well, we've been checking a little bit further into the case, Mr. Turner. We got a few more questions for you, if you don't mind.
5: Did you send the message to my sister-in-law, Mrs. Raymond, the one I asked you to send?
3: Yes, sir, we took care of it.
5: You got the address right, didn't you? Fort Wayne, Indiana?
4: That's right. Just sent a telegram, told her all about it.
5: That was 2 days ago. She should have gotten it by now. I haven't heard a word from her. Are you sure she got the telegram all right?
4: Pretty sure. We'll check on it when we get back to the office.
3: A few things we got here that you might like to know about, sir. Maybe you can help clear them up for us.
5: What's that, officer?
3: We understand that your wife, Gertrude, had some insurance on herself. $5,000 worth?
5: Yes, that's right. Something you want to know about it?
3: Well, she named you as the beneficiary in each of her policies. Is that correct?
5: Yes, sir. Gertrude was a great believer in insurance. Don't hold with it too much myself. She used to tell me all the time.
3: Yes, sir?
5: In case she died first, she wanted me to have a little something for old age. Something to retire on and get a little ranch out in the valley.
4: I understand she took out a policy just lately, $1,000 about 3 weeks ago.
5: I know about it. I didn't want her to do it. Clean waste of money, I told her. Payments are pretty steep.
3: Well, sir, is there anybody who can back that up? That you told your wife you didn't want her to take out that policy?
5: No, I don't think so. We didn't talk about our business with other people.
3: Yeah.
7: Friday, we'll know.
4: Yeah, what is it?
7: Phone call, said it's important. Either one of you.
3: You want to get it, Ben?
4: Yeah, okay.
7: You can take it out the desk here.
4: All right, thanks.
5: I think I know what you mean. The insurance. You think that's why I killed Gertrude, isn't that right?
3: Well, sir, put yourself in our place, Mr. Turner. What would you think?
5: You know in your heart I didn't kill my wife. You know that in your heart.
3: Well, they don't pay us for what we believe, Turner. They pay us to get the facts, to run down evidence. It doesn't make any difference what I believe.
5: But you know I didn't kill her. You know that, don't you?
3: Well, sir, I know we asked you if you ever argued with your wife, and you told us no. We found out you beat her up a couple of times. We asked you if she was friendly with any of the men in the neighborhood. You told us no. We found one. We asked you about the bruises the coroner found on her neck. You don't know, you can't explain them. We asked if your wife had been ill, if she had any sickness to explain her dying the way she did, and you said no. We asked you about the insurance. You can't explain that either. 3 weeks before she dies, she takes out $1,000 on her life. She dies in the same room with you, and you don't know how or why. Now, you tell me, mister, what are we supposed to believe?
5: I didn't kill her. Somebody has to believe that somebody... I didn't kill her.
4: Joe, see you in a minute?
3: Yeah. Yeah.
4: That phone call, it was a long distance. Turner's sister-in-law, Mrs. Raymond.
3: What'd she want?
4: Calling from Fort Wayne. She's flying out here tonight. Seemed pretty wrought up.
3: About her sister, huh?
4: Mostly about Mr. Turner. She claims he's innocent. Seems pretty sure of it.
3: Uh-huh. She can prove that Turner didn't kill his wife?
4: That's what she said. She's bringing the proof with her.
3: Tuesday, November 16th. Turner's sister-in-law, Mrs. Raymond, was scheduled to arrive at 6 p.m. by plane from Indiana. At 2 p.m., one of the main points in the case against the suspect was proven false. A woman friend of Mrs. Turner, after reading of the husband's arrest in the paper, informed us that while Mrs. Turner was visiting her home a few days before she died, she complained of a severe headache. The woman's son, who was studying to be a chiropractor, attempted to treat Mrs. Turner's headache by manipulating the muscles in her neck and shoulders. The woman said that Mrs. Turner called the next day and complained about receiving bruises on her neck as a result of her son's experimental treatment. The son came down to the office and signed a full statement to this effect. At 7 p.m., Mr. Turner's sister-in-law arrived. With her was a Dr. John Grant, a Fort Wayne physician. The two of them told us their story and gave us all the information they had concerning the case. Ben and I went immediately to the main jail, picked up Mr. Turner, and brought him back to the office. His sister-in-law and Dr. Grant waited in the adjoining room.
5: Why'd you bring me here? You gonna ask me more questions? I told you everything.
4: No, sir. No more questions.
5: You can't take me off to prison. I haven't had a trial yet.
3: No, sir. You're not gonna have a trial, Mr. Turner. We're releasing you.
5: How's that?
3: Your sister-in-law, Ms. Raymond, she's in the next room with her doctor. They're gonna take you home, sir.
5: I don't think I understand, officer. How do you mean?
4: Your sister-in-law just got in from Fort Wayne tonight, and she has her family doctor with her. They told us about your wife, Gertrude. Everything we had to know.
5: About Gertrude? My wife? Well, what do you mean, officer?
3: Well, maybe you can understand, sir. Your wife was afraid to let you know. She told her sister she was afraid it might break up her marriage.
5: Afraid to tell me what?
3: Well, your wife suffered from epilepsy. She had it most of her life.
5: She had epilepsy?
3: Yes, sir, she did. And this Dr. Grant showed us that he's been sending your wife medicine ever since you moved out here to California. He treated her many times for the same thing before you met her. She figured it might ruin her chances of marrying you, so she kept it a secret.
5: The medicine. I remember that. Used to come through the mail.
4: And that's it, sir. Counts for the headache she had the night before she died. She probably had an attack during the night, suffocated. That's how you found her in the morning.
5: Why didn't they know? The coroner, they examined her.
3: Well, sir, that's just the point. If you die of epilepsy, there's just no way of telling, not even by autopsy. Convulsions and suffocation. That's the only way they can list it.
5: And she was ashamed, Gertrude. She was afraid to tell me.
3: Yes, sir, that's what she wrote to your sister-in-law. We saw the letters.
5: And I can leave now if I want to? Is it all right?
4: We'll get you things from the property clerk first, and then you can go.
5: Can I see Helen now, my sister-in-law? I'd like to say hello.
3: Yes, sir, you can. It's right through that door.
5: There. Well, thank you kindly.
3: It's all right.
5: Officer.
3: Yes?
5: Just one thing I'd like to ask.
3: Yes?
5: You knew all the time, didn't you? I mean in your own heart.
3: How's that?
5: I couldn't have killed Gertrude. In your own heart, you knew that, didn't you? Officer?
3: Yes, sir. I know it.
5: I thought you did. I'll be right back.
4: Joe?
3: Huh?
4: I wouldn't worry about it.
3: What's that?
4: We'll call it a white lie.
0: The story you have just heard was true. Only the names were changed to protect the innocent.
1: On November 16th, a meeting was held in the office of Blaine Steed, captain of homicide. In a moment, the results of that meeting.
0: And now here is our star, Jack Webb.
3: Thank you. Friends, the makers of Fatima do everything possible to produce the king-size cigarette that you want, just as we on Dragnet try to bring you the kind of entertainment that you want. Well, in our honest opinion, Fatima is the best of all long cigarettes. And I know from reading our Dragnet mail that more and more of you back me up on that. If you haven't tried Fatima's yet, may I suggest you buy a pack? You'll find Fatima gives you all the advantages of extra length plus Fatima quality, which no other king-size cigarette has. Remember, tomorrow, first chance you get, buy Fatima.
1: The death of Gertrude Agnes Turner was proved beyond a doubt to be due to natural causes. A 9.10 report was made which completely exonerated the husband of the dead woman. You have just heard Dragnet, a series of authentic cases from official files. Technical advice comes from the Office of Chief of Police W.H. Parker, Los Angeles Police Department.
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12: 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Honolulu, Nashville, Beaumont, Port Arthur, New Orleans, Baton Rouge, Columbus, Birmingham, Minneapolis, Chicago, Boston, Austin, Corpus Christi, Denver, San Francisco, Gotham City. 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

0: wonder whatever happened to Aeneas.
1: Now what? Get back, all of you! Get out of my way!
2: What's happening, Doctor?
1: I'm really not quite. Something is appearing with the ships. I have to shift our position. Something out there is...
3: Tell us what to do, Doctor. We must be able to help.
4: Yes, Grandfather, what do you need?
1: Nothing! Just get back, all of you. I don't need help.
2: But, Doctor, there must be something we can do.
1: Of course there isn't. How could you, any of you, possibly understand the workings of a ship? I can manage. Oh dear, maybe I can't manage after all. Maybe we really might be about

0: don't understand. What just happened?
1: We were in the ship, weren't we?
2: Of course we were. Yes, and then...
0: Crashing. We were crashing. The controls, sparking, everything going wrong.
1: Grandfather, what's happened to Grandfather?
0: Yes, he was trying to land the ship, wasn't he? Trying to stop whatever was happening.
1: And what if he didn't? What if it crashed? Where is he?
2: If the ship crashed, we wouldn't be here, would we? We just need to remember what happened. I'm sure he's fine. We are.
0: Fine? Are we? That rather depends on where we are, doesn't it? A planet of ruins. All dust and rubble. Broken. Maybe we're looking at the result of a war. Or a natural disaster of some kind?
2: It feels dead. Abandoned.
1: He should be here. Here with us. The TARDIS, it was shaking itself apart and he was trying to... Why can't we remember what happened?
2: I remember a sound that was almost like we were landing.
0: But... pained. However silly that may sound.
2: Pained, yes.
1: As if the ship were dying. Oh, Grandfather!
0: Hear that?
1: Grandfather!
0: Susan, wait!
2: Come on.

0: you see that?
1: It looked like a ship, but, well...
0: Not quite there. Temporal shift.
1: Temporal what?
0: The ship. It hasn't synchronized time zones. It's slightly in the past or the future.
2: And the doctor? You think he might still be inside?
0: Maybe. Oh, I don't know.
1: But how could he still be in the TARDIS if we got out? Surely if we're here, then he should be too.
0: But he isn't, is he?
2: If only we could remember what happened. I don't even know how long we've been here. Do either of you?
0: No.
1: Not long.
2: What makes you say that?
1: Our clothes. Look around. Everything's so dusty. There's a carpet of it and everything. Great clouds of dust kicked up by the wind. My trouser cuffs are only just starting to get dirty. If we'd been walking around out here for long, we'd be covered in the stuff. It feels strange. Soft powder, but try it.
0: It prickles.
2: Tingles on the skin. How do we know it's safe?
0: We don't. We should probably try and avoid touching it.
1: Not much chance of that with this wind. We must be breathing plenty of it in.
2: What a thought. Could it be radioactive?
1: That'll be just our luck. And little chance of finding pills to medicate against it this time. Still, there's no reason to assume as much. Yes, all of this could be bomb damage, but you can't tell if something is radioactive just by touching it. Whatever's making the dust feel like that, it's not fallout.
0: Not nuclear fallout, at least.
2: Meaning?
0: It's not only nuclear weapons that can cause this kind of damage. Besides, look around. There's something else that's weird about this place.
1: There's very little that isn't.
2: The buildings. I didn't notice at first. Everything is so run down, so dusty. But they don't match.
0: No, they don't.
1: Match?
2: It could be an aesthetic decision, of course. And it's normal enough for buildings to be built at different times, according to different fashions. But look over there. A building made from some sort of metal. All curves and domes. Right next to it, a building made from brick. A functional box. Straight lines.
1: Well, yes, but like you say, that doesn't necessarily mean anything. Take a walk down any London street and you'll see a mixture of architecture.
2: But they're all so different. And look at the angles. It doesn't even look like they were built next to each other. That wooden structure, it's leaning on the building next to it. As if it had been picked up from somewhere else and just... Well,
0: don't.
2: Exactly.
0: The whole place looks like that. The buildings aren't laid out properly. This isn't a street we're standing on. It's just a gap between buildings. This isn't a city. It's a junkyard.
1: A junkyard? For buildings? That's absurd.
0: I know it doesn't make much sense, but that's what it feels like. As if whole lumps of other times and places have just been gathered up and left here.
2: Is that possible?
0: Most things are. It's a big universe.
1: What's that? Ticking?
2: Like a clock being wound.
1: Or a Geiger counter.
0: Or something alive.
1: We should keep moving. The doctor must be around here somewhere. He simply must be.
2: We'll find him, Susan. I promise.
0: You shouldn't make promises you can't keep.

0: Look at that. Mud huts, like something out of a jungle.
1: Piled on top of one another, as if a small village was picked up and dropped on its side.
0: I'm imagining the size of something capable of doing that. I'm imagining it and not liking it.
1: Someone shouting.
0: To us. At us.
2: The first sign of life, and it's screaming.
1: Maybe not quite the first.
2: I don't like it here. It feels so wrong. If Grandfather were here, he'd know what to do.
1: I know.
0: We'll find him, Susan. I know we will. The only way we can be here in one piece is if the ship somehow landed. He's here somehow. You know I'm right.
2: Maybe. I suppose so.
0: Right. So all we have to do is keep looking.
1: What? What is it?
0: I can't focus on it. It's as if my eyes can't cope with it.
2: Not your eyes. Time. It's like the TARDIS we saw earlier.
1: Unbelievable. It just turned and...
2: It doesn't exist in all dimensions. It turned on its side and we stopped being able to see it.
0: You said it was like the TARDIS we saw.
2: Time shifted, yes. Not quite in his time, not quite with us, you see?
0: Not really, but I don't suppose your explaining it will help.
2: Things can move in time as well as space, you know that. We do it all the time, don't we?
1: Yes, but you don't mean to say that when we travel in time, we leave horrible, ghost-like figures of ourselves everywhere.
2: No, of course not. But moving in time is difficult. You're dealing with future potentials. Your destination is in flux. As you move forward, always able to change.
0: The future isn't fixed.
1: But the past is.
0: Which would make perfect sense if it weren't for the fact that they're relative terms, depending entirely on the person who's doing the travelling.
2: Of course they're relative. Time and relative dimension in space, remember? Anyway, that doesn't matter for now. What matters is, if you're not careful when travelling forward, you can jump a time track.
1: A time track?
2: Jump into one of the unfulfilled potentials. At that point, you won't be able to synchronize properly with your destination, at least not right away. Sometimes you might just end up incapable of interacting with your destination. Sometimes it actively tries to keep you out. You end up caught between two existences.
0: A shifting, screaming mess?
2: If you're really unlucky.
1: Wonderful.

0: tell me you two can see that, against the front of that building?
1: Shadows, with no bodies to cast them.
2: You've seen how temporal ghosts don't exist in all dimensions. That lot seem to be even more insubstantial.
1: They look like they're dancing.
0: Dancing? Panicking, more like. Running back and forth, leaping around.
2: We may be seeing the moments before they became like this. Some terrible catastrophe, and they're reacting and, yes, panicking. Oh, they do look like they're dancing, don't they?
1: Oh, it's horrible. I don't even want to look at them. Gawking at people, however insubstantial. In distress.
2: They're not aware of us. They don't know we can see them.
1: How can you know?
2: If we can't interact with them, they can't interact with us.
0: Are you sure about that?
2: Of course. They're not connected to this reality. Not properly.
0: You might want to tell her that. She's staring right at us.
1: Who? Oh, yes. So she is. Hello?
2: It's a coincidence. She can't see us.
0: Right, so she's not gesturing to us then.
1: She wants us to follow her.
2: She doesn't. I'm telling you, it's a coincidence. Look. She can't possibly see us. We just think the gestures are meant for us.
0: Susan, stop!
1: You're making her worried.
2: Coincidence!
1: Like the others, turns on her side and she's gone.
0: A paper-thin person. You scared her off.
2: I can't have done. It is a coincidence. It must be.
0: Well, she's gone now. You know, there was something rather familiar about her.
1: Why do you think she wanted us to follow?
2: I told you. She didn't. She... Grandfather?
1: There, in the rubble.

0: it? Gently, Susan. He may be hurt.
1: What's that? Hurt? Oh. Stop fussing me, child. I'm not some push-me-pull-you.
2: He seems fine to me.
0: I thought I'd lost you.
1: Lost me? No. I wouldn't allow that, my dear. Never. My back. How long have I been lying there, I wonder?
2: We've been looking for you for about 10 minutes.
0: But none of us can remember how we arrived, so... Well, who knows how long we've been here?
1: Can't remember how we arrived? How ridiculous.
2: Well, can you?
1: Well, of course I can, young man. Oh, my leg. It's gone to sleep.
0: Take it slowly, Grandfather. Lean on me.
2: Then maybe you'd like to remind us.
1: Give me a minute, will you? You might have noticed I'm not exactly feeling at my best. I'm not built for lying around on broken bricks, you know. You might show me a little consideration before pestering me with silly questions.
0: We're just glad you're all right. We've been very worried.
1: Quite, my dear. Quite. It must have been terribly alarming. I shall be perfectly all right in a minute. Let me just sit down then. Help me to that wall over there, child. Dear, dear. What a state of affairs. The ship. Did you see what happened to it?
2: No. We rather hoped he'd be able to tell us.
1: It was some sort of turbulence, a shockwave in time. I tried my best to control her. I really did. Of course I did. But, oh dear... Oh, dear.
0: What are you saying? Are you saying the ship is...
1: Destroyed, my dear. Quite destroyed. The last thing I was able to do was let us escape. I wasn't even entirely sure that would work. Abandoning ship. I never thought... I,

0: happy. Here you are, free at last.
1: On a planet of ruins filled with screaming ghosts, you'll forgive us if we don't celebrate.
2: Please don't fight. I can't bear it when you fight. Things are bad enough as it is without that.
3: She's right. What's done is done. We need to figure out a way to survive here. And, if possible, get away.
0: Planet of ruins. Yes. Somewhere I shall fit right in. I apologize. I think I need to be on my own for a short while. Excuse me.

0: Any sign of him?
1: Susan's gone to look. She's worried.
0: She has every right to be. We all do.
1: Room on your wall for a small one?
0: Always.
1: I know this has always been possible. Every day since we left London.
0: And our sanity.
1: And our sanity behind. But I don't know. I'm not sure I ever believed it would happen. You know, really believe it. That we'd be trapped. That we'd never get home. Did you?
0: No, I don't suppose I did. Not sure why. Given how dreadful the Doctor is at flying the TARDIS, it was always the most likely outcome. What were the odds that he'd ever get us home at the right time?
1: Tiny, I'm sure. And yet...
0: You always believed it.
1: No, I thought... Actually, I'm not exactly sure what I thought. I believed in him. And maybe it's arrogance. The assumption that something truly awful can't possibly happen to you.
0: That real tragedy is something you read about in newspapers or hear about from friends. Never to you. I think that's normal. Ostrich logic. Head stuck in the sand. We don't ever really think the world's going to come crashing down around us, do we? We'd find it hard to function if we did.
1: And now?
0: Now we wait and see. Who knows what we're going to do? But I refuse to believe the world's crashed just yet.
1: Ostrich logic?
0: Common sense. Since traveling with the Doctor, we've faced situations that should have been the ruin of us. And yet here we are. We're resilient, Barbara. You can't deny it.
1: No. No, I can't.
2: Believe you can see me. Don't pull that face, it's annoying. It makes it hard to believe I'm right. Fine, so you can see me. Just one more thing I've got wrong. Don't worry, I'm used to it. Just don't go running off in a panic this time. I've had enough of that today. Is that pity? Please don't. Only one of us deserves that, and it's not me. Sorry, that wasn't necessary, was it? I'm worried. It's my grandfather. He's, well, he can be very headstrong sometimes. He always means well, nearly always. But he gets in a mood and goes storming off and sometimes bad things happen. This time it really worries me. Because he was so sad, so terribly, terribly sad. And I've never seen him like that, not for years. Not since just before we both... Ugh. Well, never mind. It's just not like him, that's all. And I'm worried about what he might do. Because we've lost everything, absolutely everything, except one another. And I worry that might not be enough for him. He loved the ship so, so much. And without it, I think he might...
3: Might what, child?
2: Grandfather!
3: No, don't squeeze me so tightly.
2: I was so worried.
3: So you were telling your friend here. Good day, madam, and who might you be?
2: She can't talk to us.
3: No, I suppose not. Some form of temporal synchronization error. Fascinating. Terribly, terribly fascinating. There is something about this place that makes it prone to temporal instability. No doubt that is exactly what caused the ship to crash. The question, of course, is this. Is the effect natural? Are we victims of some form of strange

0: Nomina, an area of time and space that is simply hostile to travellers, or is it more insidious? Are there other forces at work?
1: Did you hear that?
0: Hear what, child?
1: The ticking sound. Barbara said it was like a clock. Ian thought it was more like a Geiger counter.
0: Ticking? What ticking? Did you hear what I said? We have far more important things to worry about than ticking. Are we under attack? That's the question. Where are Chesterton and Miss Wright anyway? They shouldn't wander off. We need to stick together. Who knows what danger we're in?
1: But Grandfather... I don't like the sound of it. It's creepy. I'm sure it's not safe. Wait, come back! Please come back! Sesto! Oh no!
0: Honestly, there's no time for simply lounging around, you know. We need to find out what's happening.
2: Lounging around? You do realize it was you.
3: Have you any idea of what we can do, Doctor?
0: Do? Do, my dear? We can investigate. That's what, as I was saying to Susan, this place is strange. Very strange indeed. We need to get to the bottom of it, fully understand the forces at work. Then, and only then, do we stand a chance of getting away from this godforsaken...
1: Grandfather! She spoke! The ghost spoke!
2: Ghost?
1: You know, the woman we saw earlier, the one I scared off. She came back and she spoke to me.
0: Spoke? Nonsense, child. Pure nonsense. You said so yourself. There is simply no way she could communicate.
1: Sesto!
2: Are we supposed to know what that means?
3: Because if we are...
0: I know exactly what it means, exactly what they are or are purported to be, but I refuse to accept there are any here. Indeed, I refuse to believe there are any anywhere.
1: But she said...
0: She said nothing. There may have been some oral interference that you misinterpreted as communication, but there is simply no chance that a temporal ghost would push through from one time track to another just to pass on a message. A message about a mythical creature, no less.
2: It's the other one we saw when we first arrived here.
3: It's clearer now, though. I can almost see... Ian! It's you! It's... Actually, you!
4: You! You there! Listen to me! You have to get out of here! Right now, you have to! This is where you die! If you don't get away, this is where you all die!

0: 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You'll be glad you did. Explore a whole other world.
1: There is a fifth dimension beyond that which is known to man. It is a dimension as vast as space and as timeless as infinity. It is the middle ground between light and shadow, between science and superstition, and it lies between the pit of man's fears and the summit of his knowledge.
2: A dimension not only of sight and sound, but of mind. A journey into a wondrous land whose boundaries are those of imagination. Your next stop, the Twilight Zone.
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0: the other one we saw when we first arrived here.
1: It's clearer now, though. I can almost see... Ian! It's you! It's actually you!
0: You! You there! Listen to me. You have to get out of here. Right now, you have to. This is where you die. If you don't get away, this is where you all die. I'm not sure he had a trustworthy face.
1: Ian, how can you joke about it?
0: Because if I don't, I think I may have a nervous breakdown. That wasn't me. Can't have been me. Can it?
1: It was you.
0: But how is that possible?
2: Time is unreliable here, Chesterton. Extremely unreliable. Until we better understand what's going on here, we'd be fools to speculate. Perhaps I was wrong about them trying to pass on a message. Yes, perhaps that was a future you here now to issue a warning.
1: A warning we're ignoring? He said we're all going to die.
2: Yes, he did. So we need to be careful. Whatever set of circumstances led to Chesterton here coming back in time to warn us, they must be avoided.
0: And how are we supposed to know what they are?
2: We can't,
0: can we? So we've no choice but to keep blundering around, doing whatever we were going to do. As warnings go, mine was singularly useless. Get out of here? Chance will be a fine thing.
3: We're never going to get out of here. I just know it.
2: My dear child, you know nothing of the sort.
3: Yes, I do. And so do you. You can pretend all you like, but you know as well as I do, we're most likely stuck here for the rest of our lives. However long they may be.
1: Susan.
2: That's no way to talk, Susan. No way to talk at all. I won't stand for it. We will find a way out of here. I give you my word.
0: What? Over there. Someone watching.
1: Two someones. So at least we're not the only people on this planet. I can't decide if that's a good thing or not.
0: I suggest we find out.
2: Go! Both of you, go after them. Try and circle in front. I shall do my best to keep up.
0: Wait, please. We mean you no harm.
1: He would say that. What if he means it?
4: Do you want to risk it?
0: Please, we just want to talk.
1: Not really.
4: Please, wait. Help us, thank you.
5: Doesn't look like we have a great deal of choice.
4: They've surrounded us.
1: And we better hope they are friendly, aren't we?
0: Thank you. We obviously don't mean any harm. We're stuck here. Wherever here is. We're confused, frightened, and, well, we'd just like to know a little bit more about this place.
5: Here? Well, it depends what your gods tell you, doesn't it?
4: Our gods?
1: What do you mean?
5: Isn't it the gods who tell you what happens in hell?

0: Here you go. Food, sort of.
1: This is very kind of you. You're sure you have enough to spare?
2: No. But neither Horn nor I are polite enough to mention it.
0: Cutter!
2: She's also too religious, as you may have noticed. Though I do try and point out the one flaw in her theory. If you're sent to hell for being bad, we're already here. There seems little point in trying to wriggle out of it by being nice now.
3: Well, thank you anyway. We do appreciate it.
0: You'll have to ignore Cutter. She's something of an agnostic.
2: Which means at least one of us has earned our place here in Kiagria.
4: Is that the name of this planet?
0: Kiagria isn't a planet. It's the holding station. It's where the dead go to suffer until they're allowed the blessings of Roch.
3: Like purgatory.
0: Oh, is that your name for it?
3: Those who believe it, yes. On our world, we have lots of religions.
5: But not on ours.
2: Nor ours. We have one, and one only, and if you don't believe in it, then that's you done for.
5: That's not quite what I meant. On ours, we don't have one at all.
1: Well, at least not now. Are you quite sure this is your key...
0: Kiagria. It's just my opinion. Why?
1: Well, two reasons, really. One, I was rather hoping not to be trapped in your purgatory. Two, the stars are coming out, and what they tell me is rather interesting.
4: What can you see, Doctor?
1: Formations that remind me very much of Cleaver Square, a galaxy some considerable way from yours, Chesterton. Still, it is a real place and not somewhere one needs to die to reach.
3: How long have you been here?
0: A long time.
2: By which she means we can't remember. Not really. It's all a bit...
0: confused.
2: Mad. Our ship, it's fine. Everything as it should be, and then...
0: flashing lights everywhere.
2: Emergency alerts.
0: Didn't matter what we did.
2: There was no way of getting control back. Then, just as we thought the whole ship was going to tear itself apart...
0: we find ourselves here, walking along. With no memory of crashing, landing, anything.
4: We know what that feels like.
1: Well, that was... likely a result of the emergency evacuation, not something you can blame on the planet. That said, it is interesting that we all share a certain dislocation on arrival. Ladies, your ship, what manner of craft was it?
0: Oh, I never remember the name. Kat is more into that stuff than me.
2: Elmspan 4000.
1: Not a model I'm familiar with. My point, though, was more about its function. Did it travel only in space, or was it capable of traversing time, too?
2: Of course. If you want to get anywhere worth going from Krepax, there has to be. Basic chronojump facility comes with all the 4000-class models.
5: You think the problems with this planet only affects time ships, Grandfather?
1: Most likely, Susan, my dear, most likely. I dare say a normal spacecraft would pass straight by without a problem.
3: Do you know of anyone else here?
2: Oh, don't ask.
0: Oh, Kata, don't be like that. There's Nocta. But Kata doesn't like her because she's a bit...
2: nuts.
0: Eccentric. She lives in a building a short walk from here.
2: Which shows how mad she is. These places, seriously. I wouldn't set foot inside most of them if my life depended on it. Actually spending the night in one.
5: What's wrong with the buildings?
2: You been inside one?
0: No.
2: They're filled with the ghosts, the shadows, the screamers, all of them. The places are thick with them.
0: They mean no harm.
2: That's as maybe, but they give me the cropsits.
1: Interesting. Yes, most interesting indeed. I would very much like to explore. The more we know, the more chance we have of dealing with our situation.
4: Of course, of course. It can wait until morning, though, yes? I don't think any of us should be wandering around out there in the dark, do you? What? You disagree?
2: No, you don't get it. You want to wait until morning, yeah?
0: Kata, don't. It's not their fault. They've only just got here.
3: What is it?
2: There you go. Morning.
4: But that's ridiculous. Night was only a matter of minutes.
0: Well, that was actually quite a long one.
2: Kiagria doesn't do night time. It hasn't the patience for it. Now, eat up. We've let you have some food. The least you can do is eat it before it gets cold. Then we'll take you to see Nocta.

0: So, what do you think of our new friends?
1: I like them. Why, don't you?
0: Well, very much, actually. Though I can't quite tell if the feeling is reciprocated as far as Catra is concerned.
1: I think she's just protective, don't you?
0: Of what?
1: Of Hall, of course.
0: Why, of course?
1: Because they're... Oh, never mind.
0: They're what? Oh, you think they might be...
1: Of course they are.
0: Hadn't occurred to me.
1: Clearly.
0: I mean, I don't have any major problem with... I mean, it's fine. Live and let live. Who am I to... I'll just shut up, shall I?
1: Probably best.
0: I'm sorry, you must think me very parochial. It just didn't... Oh, it's getting dark again.
2: Don't worry. It won't last.
3: I wonder what those two are muttering to one another about. They seem very close. Are they...
4: Oh, no. Of course not. At least, I don't think so. That would be very strange.
3: Would it?
1: I think they make a lovely couple.
3: You would think that, you old romantic.
5: The stars again. Fascinating. Yes, most fascinating. Look, Susan, a distinct shift from their earlier formation.
4: Oh, yes. But surely they've moved too much in such a short space of time.
5: Ah, but that's the point, my child. Time, it appears to be progressing somewhat unusually on this planet.
1: Oh, yeah. There's no reliable internal chronology. You just have to stick with whatever feels right. This place isn't going to help.
3: Sleep when you're tired, eat when you're hungry.
4: I'd find that horribly confusing.
1: You get used to it.
5: I grow more and more convinced that whatever properties this place possesses, they're natural rather than planned. Why would anyone construct such chaos? A chance accident, however, some form of temporal catastrophe, something that might cause this unstable island in space-time. Yes, I wonder...
4: But what about all the buildings? We were talking earlier about how much they didn't match.
5: Oh, you noticed that, did you? Yes, very strange. Little pieces of other times, other places. Memories, perhaps. Remnants from the data banks of the ships who crashed here.
3: They're a bit solid for corrupt data.
5: Well, giving the data mass is hardly a problem. No, no, that would be effortlessly simple. Does your planet have transmat technology or similar?
1: Matter transfer, of course.
5: How is that any different? Composing duplicates from random matter according to a data imprint? The principle is the very backbone of the technology.
4: But for that to occur naturally...
5: Time ships make for unusual problems. You know as well as I do that many cultures use ships that are, to all intents and purposes, living, thinking machines. Well, they need to be in order to process the variables involved. Who's to say what sort of temporal ecosystem could evolve when enough of those began to interact on the planetary surface? Oh, this is really the most remarkable planet.
3: Yeah, just a shame we're all stuck on it.
5: Yes, there is that.

0: Nocta lives in the building on the left.
1: It's quite the address. Looks like a Gothic cathedral. Or maybe a space rocket.
2: Designed by Bosch.
3: The low-grav kindy player.
2: A Bosch from our planet. Artist. A bit mad.
4: Nonsense. Lovely fella.
5: If a bit of a grump. I recognise this place.
4: Yes, I wondered if you might. It's an exact copy of the travelling Temple of Gluttony.
2: Temple of Gluttony?
5: They're a religious sect. They travel time and space, bringing their beliefs to the universe. Morning prayers came between slices of bread. They believe the ingestion of food encourages the expansion of the soul, as well as the belly.
1: How extraordinary.
5: Don't some Christians eat bread during their services?
2: Yes, but they don't make a sandwich out of it.
4: One of their ships being here would certainly help encourage more outlandish elements within the local ecosystem.
5: Their craft are built around living creatures, time-traveling cephalopods harnessed to the ship's mainframe.
0: That sounds horrible.
5: They bless the cephalopod first and give it a hearty final meal. But yes, their practices are condemned by animal rights groups.
4: Well, certainly we'd be dealing with a confused and potentially antagonistic psyche if it's formed part of the ecosystem.
1: Potentially antagonistic? I should hope so.
4: Well, you come from a culture that chases foxes for fun, Miss Wright. Might I suggest you resist the urge for sanctimony? Anyway, it's all pure speculation. As fascinating as it is, what matters here is not how the world became this way, it is how we managed to leave it.
3: You don't. We've tried, and Noctis has been here even longer than we have. Long enough to survive 4 or 5 purges.
5: Purges?
3: You'll see soon enough. Nocta! New people here to see you!
1: Purges? I don't like the sound of that.
2: Neither do I. I especially don't like the fact that they're hiding what they are.
6: Stop muttering, you two. We don't want them to think we're up to something.
2: Heaven forbid.
7: New people? They interesting? I don't come out for anyone who isn't interesting.
0: She's not very sociable. They're very nice.
7: Nice? Where does nice get me? Or anyone? Whatever. Bring them in. It's a slow day.
5: Charming. Oh, hello. It's our friend again. Poor lost soul.
0: Exiled in Kyogre.
3: You have no idea what she is.
0: Look at her. So sad. So melancholic. Of course she's a spirit that can't pass on.
4: Or perhaps simply an anachronism echo. I can imagine the longer we are exposed to a temporal environment like this, the more likely we are to lose our sense of time and place entirely. First, we become disconnected to our correct time, then finally, little more than a shadow. Yes, untethered from dimensions. What a thought.
2: You mean we'll all become like the ghosts we've seen?
4: That is one possibility, yes.
2: We certainly know I do. After all, we've met him. Me.
0: We all become ghosts one day, don't we?
1: Not like these. Two-dimensional. Silent. Lost.
2: Hardly silent. Mine wasn't, and Susan says this lady wasn't. You were telling us earlier, weren't you? Before, well, my ghost reappeared.
5: She spoke to me, yes.
0: One of the ghosts spoke to you. Clearly. Normally, they just scream or make noises we can't understand. What did she say?
5: Just one word.
4: Stop now, Susan. We've arrived.
0: The ship's seen better days.
3: Haven't we all? I'm staying here. No way am I setting foot in that place again. I wish you'd do the same.
0: I can't do that, can I? It would be rude. She knows we're out here.
3: Be rude, but keep breathing. It's done me proud as a philosophy over the years. Besides, she's mad.
0: What do you care? I'm going in.
3: Suit yourself. Have fun playing hide and seek. Hopefully I'll see you when... if you get back out.
1: I beg your pardon?
0: Nocta doesn't make it easy for visitors.

0: It's amazing. Look at the size of the place.
1: Did I say bush? I meant Gaudi. This place reminds me of La Sagrada Familia.
2: Well, this is hardly Barcelona, and despite appearances, this is hardly a cathedral. It is a complex and potentially dangerous timeship.
3: Nocta will be around somewhere. Who knows where? It's probably quicker if we split up.
0: Split up?
3: It could take hours to find her otherwise. You and I could investigate the upper corridors while your friends take a look down here.
2: Out of the question. Susan stays with me.
0: I'll be all right.
2: Nonsense, child. You must stay with me.
0: I'm perfectly capable, Grandfather.
3: It's safe, I promise. First group to find her lets the rest know. There are communicator panels all over the ship. Like this. Nocta, we're here. She won't reply. She never does. Kat is right. She is rather strange.
2: This seems highly irregular.
1: But if Nocta's been here as long as they say, she may well be useful.
2: Very well. But do stay in touch. Come on, Chesterton. Miss Wright, the sooner we start, the sooner we may finish.
0: I don't like this.
1: Neither do I. But we need to know everything we can about this place if we ever want to leave. If that means playing silly games, then so be it.
0: It'll be fine. You worry too much. Come on, Hall.
3: I'll look after her. Promise.
1: You better.
0: You really think we can trust her?
1: I don't know. I hope so. Come on, let's get after the doctor.

0: Wait for me.
1: This place, I don't like it. Ian and Barbara, they were too busy being impressed by how big it is. As if size is what makes something important. But they can't feel what I can. This place is screaming.
0: Really?
1: Oh, not out loud. I mean in here. In my head.
0: You're psychic.
1: Telepathic. A little. But you only have to be a little psychic in a place like this. It's so loud, so chaotic. I don't like it.
0: I wonder if that's exactly why Nocta does like it.
1: Nobody could want to live here if they could hear, feel what I do.
0: Oh, you haven't met her yet. Besides, this place has one distinct advantage.
1: What's that?
0: A magic box.
2: Yes. Yes, that's quite fascinating. Quite fascinating indeed.
3: What's that you found, Doctor?
4: It looks like a freezer. Those larger ones they have in butcher's shops.
2: Butcher's shops indeed, dear, oh dear, no. Butcher's shops? That, my dear, is a zero cabinet.
3: And what's one of those when it's at home?
2: It's a small pocket of reality that exists completely outside space and time.
3: A bit like real, then.
4: What's the use of something like that?
2: Well, spending time in one can be terribly restorative.
4: That sound again. Whatever's making it is in here with us.
3: It's getting closer.
4: There! Look at it!
2: Fascinating. Some form of weevil or...
3: Whoa. Whoa. The thing's twice my size. Run, you two!

0: help me with the door, will you? I think they're supposed to work off mortars, but the thing's packed up long ago. Now they weigh a ton, and are a nightmare to shift.
1: I see what you mean.
0: Nearly there. Just one more shove, and we could probably get through.
2: Oh, thanks for that. Saves me fighting my way through. Fair throws my back out, it does.
0: Nocta, you could have helped.
2: Could I? Hello, I'm Nocta. You're new. I like new.
1: My name's Susan.
2: Oh, I never remember names. I just make them up instead. I'll call you new.
1: I'd rather you called me Susan.
2: Never mind. So where are the rest of the new ones, Sappy?
0: Don't call me that. It's mean, and I don't have to put up with it.
2: Fine, fine. No need to be so sensitive, Ginger. So where are they?
1: We split up. They stayed downstairs to look for you.
2: Did they now? Snooping around, eh? And I just bet I know what they'd like to get their hands on. I won't have it, you know. What's mine is mine. You lot can't just come bursting in here trying to steal it.
1: What's she talking about? We're not here to steal anything.
0: Oh, I told you. She's a little bit strange.
1: She's a little bit rude.
0: That too. Come on, let's get after her.
3: Nothing is nipping at our heels.
4: Unhand me. I'm perfectly capable.
3: I'm just trying to help.
0: The door won't open.
3: Let me see. That's just stiff. Pull harder. You could help, Doctor.
4: Yes. Yes, I suppose I could.
0: What are you doing? Don't get closer to it.
4: I shall distract it while you open the door.
3: Doctor, don't be an idiot.
0: It's not shifting. We should just run.
4: Look at you. Why, something.
3: Doctor, get back from that thing.
4: As if that would make a difference, eh? You can move, can't you? Yes. If I were to run now, I dare say, I wouldn't be able to keep ahead of you, would I? And I dare say, I smell quite interesting to you.
1: Doctor!
4: Chesterton, will you and Miss Wright kindly stop messing around with that door and run back the way we came? The Zero Cabinet, that's your only hope. Now, do it. Run.
1: My doctor!
3: He's right. Come on, Barbara.
1: We can't leave him.
3: We can't help him either.

0: 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You'll be glad you did.
1: I'm E.G. Marshall. Welcome to the sound of suspense. Welcome to the fear you can hear, but mostly to the world of terrifying imagination.
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0: We can't help him either.
1: That mouth of yours, it is rather big. Oh, yeah. I'm not sure I should have laughed.
2: Doctor! Oh, Ian, it's swallowed him whole.
3: A likely story. Who does that without a reason? Talking's dull. It involves other people.
4: What's wrong with other people?
3: If you have to ask, you're one of the annoying ones. Leave my zero cabinet alone or I'll end the lot of you. Hear me?
4: You have a zero cabinet?
3: Of course I do. I'd hardly have been able to sit through the purges without one, would I? Hang on. You know what one is. That proves it. You're here to help yourself to it. Admit it.
5: They didn't even know you had a
4: zero cabinet.
5: Yes, one of those. I know you always bang on about it, but Katra and I haven't the first
3: time. You can leave that sentence there.
5: Oh, so rude.
4: How did you find a zero cabinet? I presume it wasn't always yours.
3: You presume correctly, New. It was here when I arrived. The zero cabinet is a constant. The ships around it are changeable, but I live in whatever comes my way and never stray too far.
4: The ships change?
3: Of course they do, with every purge. You know about the purges?
5: We haven't explained about them yet. Not that we know much. Only what you've told us.
3: Because I'm the only one to have ever survived them. Still, why waste time explaining? They'll learn for themselves when the devourers swarm. Fine. Good. It's still here. And it'll stay that way, you understand? It's mine, not yours.
4: How many times? We didn't know it was here. Now tell me about the purges.
5: Well, the creatures, the devourers, they...
0: The cabinet! Get in the cabinet!
3: No chance!
4: Ian! What's wrong? A devourer!
3: Right. It's been lovely.
4: No, the doctor! Wait!
3: Why? That would be...

0: story, Susan, but we must try. It's no good. We're working against the motor. It won't shift.
1: What's happening? No, Carter!

0: What's that? Susan? Not here. Strange. Now, what on earth am I doing lying in the dirt? Eh? You might well ask. Yes, indeed. You might well ask. You just did. Wouldn't it be somewhat more useful to help the poor man to his feet? One of you? Don't be ridiculous. You know as well as I do that if we were to make physical contact with one another, the results could be disastrous. Oh, dear. This is most unacceptable. Yes, most unacceptable. I enjoy my own company, but being surrounded by myself is quite absurd. Like most things on this planet, sir, it is a result of a highly toxic temporal environment. So many potentials, so many versions of oneself from various points in one's timeline, coexisting in one time track. But how? Why a potentially catastrophic temporal event occurred? We died, by which, of course, he means a future version of ourselves. One can hardly die and then carry out a conversation. Of course not. Not at all. But we're going to die. That's the point. And that has caused further damage to time because it would seem we are, as arrogant as it may sound, a considerably complex space-time event. A figure of some importance in the timelines. So, our removal has caused even greater temporal damage. In fact, one might even wonder if we're the reason this place is so chaotic, so damaged, temporally speaking. All theorizing, of course, but a distinct possibility. Yes, a very distinct possibility. Let us please try to stay focused. Speculation gets us nowhere. Where are we? I could only speculate, and you've made your feelings quite clear in that regard. It's some form of temporal hinterland. That is clear enough. Neither one place, nor indeed quite another. Well, I'm glad we've cleared that up.
1: You know what they say about people who talk to themselves. They say they're quite mad.
0: Oh, it's you, is it? You're looking rather more substantial, if you don't mind my saying.
1: Naturally, because here we're outside time, outside the dimension of reality we normally inhabit. I am whatever I wish to be.
0: Pseudo-scientific nonsense. Rubbish!
1: Something tells me this is going to be a somewhat frustrating conversation.
2: Are you ready?
3: Do you really think this will work?
2: That thing's big and ugly, but even so, dropping half a building on it should stop it. Pass me the end of the rope. I'll keep down. You tell me when to pull.
3: I hope you're strong enough. Otherwise, we'll be looking pretty stupid in a minute.
2: I think you'll be fine. That support beam looks like it's on its last legs. Besides, you can always lend a hand if it looks like I'm struggling.
3: It's heading towards where we left Susan and Hall. I'll have to do it now.
2: Do it.
4: Hello? One thing. Over here.
2: Now?
3: Wait for it.
2: We have to give ourselves time to run, remember?
3: Wait.

0: A difficult conversation? What do you expect? I am surrounded by alternate versions of myself and recovering from the knowledge that I almost died.
1: Yes. You're labouring under something of a misunderstanding there, I'm afraid. You haven't avoided death. You did, and will, die. You just get a little bit of extra time to fully appreciate the fact.
0: I beg your pardon. Well, it's perfectly simple. Surely you don't need me to explain it to you. We're all different versions of ourselves. Snapshots of different potentials, different outcomes. But we know how our life will end. Here, killed by a Zesto. So, as we move towards that end point, as the possibility for potentials becomes ever smaller, we'll simply disappear. Cease to exist. Just as he did. Oh dear. Yes, that does make sense. There's very little time for me left. A brief reprieve.
1: I expect, as you were the last to come into existence, you will be the last to vanish.
0: The Zesto. I always assumed they were fictional. You know what historians and explorers are like. They'll happily invent a species if it looks good in a book.
1: The Zesto are all too real. They thrive on the temporal waste that covers this planet.
0: I trust they have no access to this strange place.
1: No, you're quite safe.
0: Safe? Hardly there. I can feel it. Getting colder. Becoming more insubstantial. Insubstantial? This really is most disturbing.
1: I'm sorry. It can't be helped. Time may be inconsistent here, but you can't escape the future.
2: You're sure this thing is safe to eat?
3: It's what you had before. Devourer flesh is all you can find in this place.
2: The devourer devoured. Fair enough.
3: Nothing grows here. I tried. I found germination packs in one of the ruins. The earth's barren, but the nutrition cultures in the packs could handle that. What they couldn't handle were the time shifts. Plants grew a life cycle in minutes, rotting before I could harvest anything. Keta thought it was hilarious. But then, you know Keta.
4: I'm so sorry. We all are.
3: I know. You're very kind. I'm sorry for your friend, too.
4: My grandfather.
3: Yeah. I'm sorry. Of course, if Nocturne is right, we'll soon be joining them. The next purge can't be far away.
2: I think it's about time you explained what these purges are.
3: Oh, we weren't hiding anything. It's just... Well, I don't like to think about it.
4: If it involves those creatures, I'm not surprised.
2: And that's the other thing, the devourers. You know what they are, don't you, Susan? Although you call them something else.
5: Zesto, yes. Grandfather was convinced they were only a legend. When we arrived, I said it was a big universe and that almost all things were possible. That's true. A huge universe allows for an almost infinite number of variables. Anything that exists can become food for something, including time. There are many creatures who feed off it. Reapers, chronivores, hour wraiths. Some do it consciously. Some are just mindless, voracious eating machines, like the Zesto. They're drawn to temporal fallout, time travelers, to any great temporal potential. It's good eating. And when they find it, well... Yes, we've seen.
3: Hear them all the time. The tick-tock sounds. They've never hunted us before, though. Something about your arrival excited the one we saw. We saw them attack another new arrival once. He'd only been there a few minutes. We didn't even have time to talk to him. We were watching. Like with you. Seeing if they were safe. But then the devourer.
5: We can imagine.
3: the weird thing, though, after they went for him, a few hours later... Oh, no. Nocta.
2: What is it?
3: Dear, well, she's in terrible danger.
5: Oh, well.
4: Susan.
5: Why should I care after what she did, running and hiding when all of us could have been safe?
4: We don't have to like her to worry for her safety.
3: We have to get back to her ship. Get her out of there.
2: I suppose we should go after her.
5: I'll stay here.
4: We should stick together.
5: I'm not going. I'll be fine.
2: Come on, Barbara. We won't be long. Please, stay here.
5: Of course I will.
4: I don't like leaving her alone.
2: It's what she wants. You can see that. She can stand on her own 2 feet. She pushes for it so much, time we started to give it to her.
4: I suppose.
2: What's the problem?
4: What's going to happen?
3: The Devourers. We've seen it before. Catra and me. After they've attacked somewhere, it's like... I don't know. It makes them aware of the place. They mass converge on it.
2: They're going to attack Nocta's ship?
3: Probably. Who knows what instincts are driving them? But when they...
4: When they attack?
3: Yes. That place becomes a feeding ground for them. As if they've now spotted it.
4: Look at them.
2: There must be 30 or 40 of the things. If Nocta was in there, she wouldn't have had a chance.
4: Depends how much protection that cabinet of hers gives her, I suppose.
2: Not enough to withstand that. Come on, a few more minutes and there'll be no ship left. No cabinet, no Nocta.
3: She may be all right. She survived all the purges since she arrived.
2: The purges? Yes, you were about to tell us about them.
3: Well, you think that's a lot of devourers down there? It's nothing. There are thousands, millions of the things, and when they swarm... They pass over the surface of this place and clean it right back to the rock. Every building, every ship, every person. They just move forward, eating and eating and eating. Nothing can survive.
0: Where exactly are we?
1: It's difficult to say. The longer you remain on this planet, the more dislocated you become. Come over here a minute. There's a good view from the ledge here. It should give you a little idea of what's happening. Look down there. You see them all?
0: Of course I do. So many people, so many species. They look so pained, writhing around.
1: They're losing their grip entirely. They're the shadows you may have seen about the place before you came here. The longer you're here, the closer you become part of this realm, this strange hinterland, as I think one of your other selves called it. I am now only really able to exist here. I've been on this planet so long.
0: How long?
1: Centuries. All the time you can imagine. So many lifetimes.
0: I'm sorry.
1: I'd do anything to be able to leave. To be able to just wink out of existence. I'm sorry. That probably sounds insensitive. Death is catching up to you. And here I am saying you're lucky. Honestly, though, it's better that than to be stuck here forever.
0: Quite so, madam. Quite so. I understand. And it makes me... even more determined to come up with a plan.
1: A plan?
0: We may not be able to save me. What's done is done. There's no denying that. But we must try and help the others.
1: There's little we can do. It takes extreme effort on my part to interact with that time track. That's why it took me so long to say something.
0: How do you get there?
1: Focus. We can see the other dimension. Watch the people there. You focus on them intently, as if they are all that exists. The only real thing in a world of ghosts. After a few moments, they become more solid, and you can tell that they're able to see you.
0: Traveling between dimensions purely through willpower? That's phenomenal.
1: This world affects us, don't forget. Or perhaps infects is a better word. We're slowly becoming part of it, fading through time. Is it any wonder that we start to be able to travel through it?
0: Can you teach me?
1: Of course. Follow me. Everyone's camped just over there. Even if we can communicate with them, what help can we offer?
0: I'm not entirely sure, I must admit. How strange. That's not something I care to admit normally. I find one gets far better results from people if one pretends one knows exactly what one is doing.
1: Get better results from people? That's a rather cold way of looking at the universe.
0: The universe is a wonderful, fascinating place. It's also terribly dangerous. I travel with my granddaughter. Traveled. She's such a willful and spirited girl. She would get herself in the most terrible trouble if I didn't try and keep her in check. What will she do without me now, eh?
1: Stand on her own 2 feet?
0: Oh, no. There's no need to be like that. I care for her a great deal, but she needs looking after. She needs...
1: controlling?
0: Ah, there she is. She looks so sad.
1: She misses you. So, what should I tell her?
0: I want to speak to her.
1: I'm sure you do, but for now, I'm showing you how it's done.
0: Let me see. The ship must be here somewhere, the remains of it at least. Tell her to find that. There may yet be something we can achieve with it. If she's capable, I've tried to teach her the ship systems, but she rarely pays attention.
1: You may be surprised. Right. So, watch me. I focus on her. Really look at her. Watch the way she's breathing. Look at the textures on her clothes, the freckles on her skin. I get to know them just as I would know my own. I make her all I can see, and then...

0: it's you. Go away. I'm not in the mood. I mean it. I don't know if you've lost someone you care about. Probably you have. Look at you, floating around a place like this. Untethered from time, of course you've lost someone. Well then, remember how that feels? Remember how the last thing you could possibly want is to have to talk to strangers? Please just go away.
1: No.
0: Feeling talkative again, are you? Well, I'm not.
1: Worse is coming.
0: Worse than this? Than losing Grandfather?
1: You haven't lost him. Not yet. But you will. You'll lose everything. They're coming. The Zestos.

0: It happened just as you faded away, started to feel... What's happening to me?
1: I think you may be dying quicker than we'd hoped. I'm so sorry.

0: Are we sure they're all gone?
1: You saw them processing away, a grotesque parade. Besides, what else is there for them to eat?
0: Except that.
1: Oh, yes, but that's the amazing thing, isn't it? They can't seem to.
2: All clear, is it? Oh, hello, you three. Some of you survived too, then. Well done. Very clever, I'm sure.
0: Not all of us did.
2: No, not surprised. Nasty things, aren't they, the Devourers? Yes, very nasty. Almost unstoppable, I'd say. That's why you should always have one of these. They can't get in. They can't make a scratch, in fact. Look at him. Wonderful. I told your friend, everything else comes and goes, what with the purges. But this, and therefore me, we're permanent. Oh, and don't think of trying to take it from me. I don't actually want to kill anyone, but I will. No problem to me.
0: You wouldn't.
2: Why not? We're not all doe-eyed wet brains like you, you know. Some of us know how to look after ourselves.
1: We came here to try and help, you know. Paul realized the Devourers would be coming for the ship, and we wanted to make sure you were safe.
2: So, is that supposed to make me your friend? I didn't ask you to come, did I?
0: We wouldn't make the same mistake again.
2: Good for you. You're learning.
1: Look after yourself, won't you?
2: What's that supposed to mean?
1: You threatened to kill my friends. I don't forget something like that. You're dangerous. You're as much of a threat as those Devourers. So you should be careful, because I might decide to come and take that gun from you. After all, you've got to sleep sometime, haven't you? Come on, you two. I'm sure Nocta has some very important things to be doing.
2: Posturing, idiot! Typical man! Think you're so important! You mind I don't catch you sleeping one night? Idiot. Wish I could kill the lot of them. Would too if this stupid

0: Everything smells like burning tires.
1: Looks rather like them too.
2: Oh, it's awful. But it keeps you alive. I warn you though, you'll dream after it. The most vivid, strange dreams. Kata says it's because the flesh is poisoned. I don't know though. I like to think it gets infected by the memories of what it eats.
0: That's it. I'm not hungry.
1: How are you?
3: How do you think?
1: Hollow, angry, desolate, confused, exhausted. I've lost people I've loved too. I know how it feels.
3: He was all I had.
1: You have me and Ian.
3: You don't want that.
1: Not really. Of course I do.
3: I'm not saying you and Ian don't care. Of course you do. You followed me home from school. You were worried, concerned. And we've shared so much since then. But you're not family. And the first chance you get, you're going to want to go home. To be back where you know. And you can one day, maybe. There's a chance, at least. Not for Grandfather and me. Our home is gone. And now, so is he. Sorry if I sound rude, but you don't really know how that feels.
1: No.
0: We should rest. Those who want to eat can eat.
2: Well, I'm going to have some. Anyone else?
3: No.
1: Not for me.
2: Fine. Just me, then.
1: I think we've hurt our feelings.
0: Maybe. But I can barely stomach smelling that stuff, let alone eating it. Besides, infected with the memories of what it eats. No thanks.
2: Oh, I hope you burned it, Cutter. All the way down to the belly. Oh, burn me too, if you like. You always did. Oh, Cutter. I can hear you.

0: When you say find the TARDIS, what do you actually mean? Not those strange ghost ships.
1: We couldn't interact with those. We need to find the actual TARDIS, whatever's left of it.
2: And that's what she told you?
1: Yes.
2: I hope we can trust her.
0: Not so talkative now.
3: It's amazing she talks at all. Katra and I have never seen that. Just the screaming and the crackling. I think you must be very special to be able to talk to ghosts.
1: Oh! Katra!
0: It's both of you.
1: Temporal Echo. We're seeing the two of them from before. Well, from before.
3: Katra! How are you? I miss you so much.
1: I'm afraid she doesn't know you're there. They're looking at something over there. You must have walked this way before. Stopped to look at something?
3: Yes. The building over there. The glass one. It reminded me of the chapel where we got married. We stopped to look at it and talked about that day. It was so beautiful. The sun on Al Zahir is purple. It reflected on the buildings. It looked like liquid. Violet tar poured over the glass. Oh, I miss her so much.
1: Ian, stop her.
3: Please, no. Just let me hold her. I just want to hold her.
1: That could be unbelievably dangerous. She stood right next to another version of you. If you connected, even slightly, two temporal versions of the same person, the energy released... We have no idea what could happen on a planet like this. It could destroy everything.
0: It could blow up the whole planet?
1: No, everything. I mean the universe. We really don't know.
3: No, I'll be careful. Please. I just want to hold her one last... Oh!
0: Too late. They've gone.
1: It's for the best. I'm sorry, but it is. The destructive power could have been terrifying.
2: The subject of which, I'm here.
3: Oh, no. They're getting ready to swarm.
0: So many of them. So many.
1: Ready to feed.
3: The purge is about to begin. And when it does, none of us have the least chance of surviving it.

0: 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Do it now. You'll be glad you did. Just who is Smoke Jensen?
1: Smoke Jensen is a man with blood on his hands.
2: Do you have any idea of the numbers of graves I've got on my back trail? 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I'll stand and fight. And when I decide to do that, I won't be taking any prisoners for trial.
1: When there are no other options, sometimes violence is the only way.
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0: such a swarm.
1: So many of them. So many.
0: Ready to feed. The purge is about to begin. And when it does, none of us have the least chance of surviving it.
2: No. We don't just give up. We don't.
0: There's nothing we can do. There's no way off this planet.
2: We don't know that for sure.
3: The ghost told us to find the TARDIS. She must have said that for a reason.
0: Yes. Your ship. You must know it was destroyed. You must. I didn't say anything before because, well, frankly, I didn't care. Since what happened to... Oh, what does it matter? You're just wasting time.
2: On a planet that has so much of it. We keep looking. That's that. Come on.

0: There is one other option.
1: Nocta's magic box. She's not going to let us anywhere near it without a fight.
0: No, she's not. But we fought for our lives before.
1: This will be slightly different. There's defending yourself against an attacker and, well, there's being the attacker.
0: You think it would be wrong?
1: If I thought fighting her was the only way I could keep you, and Susan, of course, safe, then I'd do it.
0: You say it as if it's your job.
1: Chauvinist pig that I am.
0: I'm just pointing out that our survival doesn't rest on your shoulders. It's down to us all. So what do we do? Because we haven't got long, have we?
1: Hard to say. No, I don't imagine we do. I suspect Nocta's already hiding in her cabinet. We'll never get her out.
0: She's not there. At least not yet. Haven't you seen her?
1: What?
0: She's been watching us for ages. She's hiding behind that wooden fence on the ridge to your left.
1: Oh, really? I don't see her. Wait, yes. Just saw movement. Oh, there's a thing. I wonder why she's so interested in us.
0: She's interested in herself beyond anything else. So I imagine she's wondering if we might have a way off the planet.
1: So she's keeping an eye on us for as long as she can. Still, she must have seen the Zesto. She won't risk staying out in the open for long.
0: No.
1: So we have to decide. Do we trust a ghost who tells us we need to find the TARDIS? Or do we turn a blind eye to some of our more refined moral attitudes and steal Nocta's safer?
0: She could still use it.
1: If there was space. That's the question, isn't it? If there wasn't space, would you leave her outside to die?
0: Ian, don't ask that.
1: No, it's not comfortable, is it? None of it is. I say we find the TARDIS, or try, at least. Besides, she has a gun. The minute we made a move on her, you know she'd use it.
2: Look at them, the idiots. This place is about to be scoured clean, and they're just wandering round out here. Oh, hello. Look who it is, and Sappy and Sarky. One of you's dead now. How do you feel about that? Serves you right for being so stupid. Oh, they must have a plan. They must have. Is it another ship? What else could it be? So what do I do about that? Steal it, obviously. Yes, right. No! Stupid, stupid, stupid!

0: Did you hear something? Shouting?
1: Just the wind, I think.
2: Ian, Barbara, look!
1: Oh, I didn't register what it was.
0: Neither did I. It just looked like a rock. Oh, Ian, if that's all that's left of it.
2: Come on, come and look.
1: She seems to think it's good news. I suppose she'd know.
3: Happened?
4: You fainted. And before you start insisting that's impossible, as we naturally would do, not wanting to sound in any way frail, do try to remember that you're not exactly yourself. Oh dear, there goes another one. Is it any wonder we're feeling a bit weak? A man's the sum of his parts, you know.
0: Oh, shush, the lot of you, you're not helping.
4: What's happening? With the others, with Susan. What have I missed?
0: They found the TARDIS.
4: Eh? Help me up, would you?
2: There she is!
5: What is it?
6: The controls for the TARDIS.
5: What, that thing?
6: Yes, this thing.
5: Well, that's that then. Not much chance of doing anything with that, is there?
6: Of course there is. It's a central console.
0: But only that. How are we supposed to fly anywhere without, well, everything else?
6: There must be enough power. There must be.
1: What are you trying to do? We don't understand.
6: Please, get out of my way. I need to try and stabilize the time echoes.
0: We could help you if you told us how.
6: Too late. It's gone.
1: Now, Susan. Only a bad driver kicks their car.
0: You hear that?
5: It's humming. There's still power in it. Is that useful?
6: Of course it is. This is one of the most advanced machines in the universe for travelling and manipulating time. With this, I might just be able to strengthen the link the ghost TARDISes have with this time track. Clarify them.
1: Make them more real.
0: Real enough to use.
6: That's the idea. If I could just drag one of them into this time track, we might be able to get inside and then get out of here.
5: You're talking about dragging a ghost into the present, stabilizing it with now?
6: Yes.
5: Well, it's not possible. I'm sorry, but it's not.
6: I'll be the judge of... Oh! Grandfather!
1: This is him when we were about to crash.
0: Yes, I remember now. He was running around the console, shoving us out of his way.
6: He always was too proud to accept help. Oh, Grandfather, I do miss you. Well, I won't make the same mistake. Listen to me, all of you. I'm going to tell you what we need to do.
5: And you thought she wasn't capable?
4: Yes. I must admit, she surprised me. Her plan may work too, you know. Yes, it just might.
5: Yes, and she came up with it entirely on her own. Who knows? It may be that this newfound independence is the making of her.
4: Are you saying, madam, that my dying is a beneficial thing?
5: Of course not. As if I would. I'm just trying to get you to see that your granddaughter is stronger than you think. That, left to her own devices, she would grow into an even stronger, even more powerful woman.
4: Maybe I do smother her a little. Yes, maybe I should give her more room to develop. I want to speak to her.
5: I'm not sure that's a good idea. She's busy. You'd only be a distraction.
4: A distraction, indeed. You will instruct me how to communicate, and you will do so at once.

0: So you all know what you're doing?
1: Hold this button down.
0: Only when a ghost tower disappears. Barbara?
2: Shout out the readings on this dial.
0: Because if it hits 20, we'll blow the console to pieces, and that won't help anyone. Paul?
3: Keep hold of this lever.
0: Because it's a safety cutout, and the minute we try and do this, it's going to want to engage, and we really don't want it to...
1: Blow the console to pieces.
0: Yes, and us with it. There's not much power left in her, but enough to turn this entire area into a crater. Do you think we shouldn't do this?
1: I'm game if you are.
0: Because, you know, Grandfather was the expert, of course. I know a lot, but I'm really not that clever. I may
2: You're amazing, Susan. Have faith in yourself. We certainly have plenty.
0: Really?
1: Absolutely.
0: Thank you. Quick, there's one! Ready?
2: Absolutely.
0: Yes.
1: Go for it, Susan.
0: Wish me luck, Grandfather. Then let's do it.
2: Oh, the readings immediately jumped to 12. Is that all right?
0: Nothing about it's all right, not really. But as long as it's below 20, we should be okay.
4: The lever is so strong.
0: Hold it, whatever you do. Keep it down.
2: Reading now at 13.
1: Unlucky for some.
0: It's working. It's working.
2: 14. No, 15.
4: I can't hold it.
0: You have to.
1: I've got it. Paul, reach past me. Put your finger on this switch and we'll swap places.
4: I don't think I can.
1: Of course you can. Just reach.
2: 16.
4: Good hit.
1: Mind out. I'll go where you were. I see what you mean. This thing really fights back, doesn't it?
2: 18. Susan, we're getting close.
0: I know, I know. I just need a bit.
2: 19. Susan, it says 19.
1: I can't hold this much longer.
4: You have to stop now. You have to.
0: Just a second longer.
5: Stop. Stop. You can't do it.
0: You're the one who suggested it in the first place.
6: I'm proud of my girl, but stop this at once.
2: Reading's moving to 20. Stop!
1: I'm sorry, Susan.
0: Did you see him?
2: See who?
0: Grandfather, he was here.
1: Here?
2: We were all a bit distracted.
0: He said he was proud. Though I don't know why. We failed. We're no closer to getting away from here.
1: We tried.
2: And you were wonderful, Susan. I have no doubt the doctor is proud of you.

0: You did it! You managed to speak to her.
1: I did, for all it was worth.
0: You stopped her blowing herself to pieces.
1: It but cost her the hope of escape. Now what can they do?
0: I've been thinking about that. Would you like to hear a theory?
2: Just look at them.
3: Horrible. Just horrible.
4: I remember that place when we first arrived. Katra and I couldn't believe it. A whole building made out of wood. Whoever lived there, wherever there was, must have been so rich.
3: Rich?
4: Is wood not precious on your planet? It's one of the most prized materials there is. Trees are so rare.
2: Maybe it'll be the same for us one day. Doesn't look like they care much, does it?
3: The whole lot. Gone in less than a minute.
5: I'm so sorry. It's all my fault. I don't know what I did wrong.
2: Nothing. I don't pretend to understand exactly what we were trying to do, but I know it was a long shot. We tried. There's no shame there.
3: And now we pay a visit to Nocta.
2: Pay a visit? What a way of putting it. No other choice, is there, really?
3: Not if we want to survive. She was following us earlier, but I haven't seen her for a while.
2: We'll convince her. We have to. We're not going to die today. Oh, now, look who's finally turned up.
3: That's us. Just after we arrived.
5: When we were looking for Grandfather.
2: And when we met me. You! You there! Listen to me. You have to get out of here. Right now, you have to. This is where you die. If you don't get away, this is where you all die.
4: We're not going to die today.
2: I told them what they needed to hear, that's all.
3: The noise of them. You said it was like a Geiger counter, remember?
2: I do. Although now I'm more inclined to agree with you. It makes me think of a clock.
3: Ticking away the last few hours of a whole world.
2: It's a terrifying thought, isn't it?
5: Everything has to end. That's the problem with life. It ends. Every world, every planet, every animal, every single one of us. Tick-tock, tick-tock, tick-tock.
4: Shut up! That's a terrifying thing to think about.
5: Not as if there's anything else to think about right now, is there? It's what's happening to us. I thought I would go on forever. Now look at me. Dead girl walking.
2: We don't know that. I know this has been horrible, but sometimes you just have to think of the best. Stay positive, because if you do that...
4: Ah, my ear! Watch out!
2: All the gods.

0: wish I were her. The ghost me inside the ghost TARDIS, flying around with all her ghost friends.
1: What did you say?
0: Nothing. Barbara?
2: I don't want to talk about it. Earlier, I was trying to make you feel better about the doctor, wanting to talk, to help you. But that's not what you want, is it? Not right afterwards.
0: No.
1: No.
2: Later, maybe. When the sound of his scream isn't ringing in my ears. Yes, later. When it might actually be a relief to bring him back. But right now, I don't want to talk about it. How much further to Noctis? With the ship gone, I've lost track.
1: Not far. Just over the next ridge.
0: Just as well. The Zestor are right behind us. They're getting faster. All that feeding agrees with them. We're going to be pushing it. Maybe we should run.
1: I'm not sure I can be bothered. Look at them all. The shadows. Running around, panicking. As if any of this is really important.
2: Oh, no. It's him. I don't want to...
0: I'm sorry, Barbara. Come away. There's no need to look. It's not really him.
2: Of course it is. It's him from before. From another point. Another time when he was alive. It's just as much in as I am me.
0: Okay, but it's not helping to stare at him.
2: Isn't it? It's helping me a great deal. Go away.
0: What?
2: Just go. Go on. Go to the magic room or whatever. I don't want to move anymore. I'm just going to stay here.
0: You can't.
2: Of course I can. I can do whatever I want. Just go away.
1: Come on, Susie. It's up to her.
0: So I won't have anyone.
1: Come on. Leave it to me.
0: Bye, Miss Wright. I liked you very much.
2: Look at you. Come here. I can't feel you. Just a ghost in my arms.
3: This is where you die.
2: Yes.
3: This is where you die.
2: I think it is.
3: This is where you die.
4: Magnus. You realize that, don't you? It's utter... utter madness.
5: Oh, I don't know. On a planet like this, her suggestion makes a great deal of sense. I wouldn't be at all surprised if it were to work. Only a handful of us left now. I say we try it. There seems little else we can do.
1: Precisely. You could just trust me, you know.
5: Trust you? Why on earth should I trust you? You've given me little reason to do so. I've woken up here to a world of doppelgangers and a great deal of unscientific nonsense. You've criticized how I look after my grandchild.
1: I've given advice on how you might improve.
5: And who are you to give such advice, eh? What gives you the right to even comment?
1: You really don't know. Look at me. Listen. Of course you know. If you don't, then you're even more pig-headed than I thought.
4: Oh, my dear. I'm so sorry. I should have realized at once, but... of course I should.
1: Yes, you should. But never mind. The important thing is that we make sure we look after our friends, yes?
4: Of course. But if this plan works, then surely...
1: I'll die. Or rather, I will no longer exist. Doesn't matter. It's for the best.
4: Well, I'm not sure I can do that.
1: Good job it's not your decision then, isn't it? You realize, if it goes to plan, it'll save you too.
4: But there's no guarantee of that. We have no idea what the outcome will be.
1: Let her hope. She deserves that. She's been through so much.
4: Not as much as you.
1: No.
4: Very well. We shall try.
0: It is. Do you think she's inside?
1: Where else would she be?
0: I'm not going in with you.
6: Not you too.
0: What's happening?
6: Why won't anyone stay with me?
0: It's not all about you, you know. Your friend had the right idea, I think.
6: No, she didn't. Of course she didn't. She'd have stopped and died. What's so good about that?
0: You think that's what she did?
6: Of course it is.
0: I'm sorry you think that. I'm going to find a ghost of Kata.
6: Fine. Go on, then.
0: I hope you find her. So, let's see.
6: Nocta? Are you in there? Nocta?
0: Only one way to find out.
1: Don't open the door.
0: Why? If she's in there, it won't open anyway.
1: She isn't in there.
0: Good. Perfect for me, then. I can stay safe.
1: No.
0: Why not?
1: Because it's no way to spend a life. This place gets worse and worse, and you end up sitting in there more and more until... I haven't seen a familiar face here for so many years.
0: I don't understand. You mean you...
1: You! Yes, of course. Trapped here, alone. For year after year after year. It's not worth it. Believe me, just stay here. It'll be quick.
0: And I don't want to die.
1: That's only because you haven't seen the alternative. Haven't lived.
0: There must be something I can do. Something that actually achieves something.
5: Of course there is, my child.
0: Grandfather!
5: Now, no fussing. We haven't time. You know what happens when two versions of the same person make contact?
0: Of course I don't. Nobody does. It's probably catastrophic.
5: To the local timelines, certainly. Good. You're trapped on a planet where time is in turmoil. A constant state of flux and potential. Shake that up a little bit, eh? That's the only chance we have left. To give time such a jolt that we roll back. Then at least we have another chance.
0: But it could be lethal. It could destroy everything.
5: On the other hand, it might not. Try it.
1: I'm willing if you are. Thank you, Grandfather.
0: Won't she cease to exist? Even if this works, won't she vanish?
5: Only for a few thousand years. She's always there, waiting her turn.
1: Here, my hand. Do it! We could reboot all the time tracks, shake everything up, rewrite the world.
0: Or destroy it.
5: Do it! My girl!
0: Grandfather!
1: Is it happening?
5: Only one left now. Just me. No more borrowed time. The feel is catching up with me. Any moment now, I'll be... Susan, this is your only chance. Our only chance. Do it.
1: Take my hand. What's the worst thing that can happen?
0: Good point.

0: poor Dido. But one thing, I wonder whatever happened to Aeneas.
1: Now what? Get back, all of you! Get out of my way!
2: What's happening, Doctor?
1: I'm really not quite. Something is appearing with the ships. I have to shift our position. Something out there is...
0: Tell us what to do, Doctor. We must be able to help.
3: Yes, Grandfather. What do you need?
1: Nothing. Just get back, all of you. I don't need help.
3: But, Doctor, there must be something we can do.
1: Of course there isn't. How could you, any of you, possibly understand the workings of a ship? I can manage.
0: No, we won't. We're in this together, Doctor. We always are.
3: Yes, like it or not, we're your crew.
4: Let them, Grandfather. There isn't time to argue.
1: Oh, very well. Chesterton, turn that lever over there.
5: Oh,
1: the blue one, please.
0: You got it.
1: He's right. Press the switch in front of you and keep pressing it. I want it held down, however much it tries to fight back.
3: Not a problem.
1: Susan?
4: Yes, Grandfather?
1: Hope for the best. It's not enough. We're still being pulled off course.
0: There must be something else we can do.
4: The force field, Grandfather. Can't we take power from the force field?
1: Absurd idea. We'd be torn to pieces.
3: Seems to me that's happening anyway.
4: Please, Grandfather, it's worth a try.
1: No. No. It's out of the question. Simply out of the... What's happening?
6: One last chance. Wanted to talk to you. Listen to her, to me. You dismiss her far too often. Let her prove her worth to you.
1: What are you talking about? I've never met you before in my life.
6: Oh, for goodness sake, no time. Just do as Susan says. Trust her.
1: So dangerous. I don't know. I just don't know. Well, of course I trust her.
0: What are you doing?
1: Precisely what my exceptional granddaughter suggested I do. Taking power from the force field. And now, we shall see. It's working. We're breaking free. We've been thrown off course. I've no idea where we are.
0: Do you ever?
3: Ian! I don't mind. Maybe it'll be home.
1: Maybe it'll be somewhere interesting.
4: Maybe it'll be somewhere we can have a holiday.
0: Maybe, maybe, maybe.
3: As if you'd have it any other way.
0: As if. Shall we?
3: Why not?
4: Yes, why not?
1: Here we go again.

0: You've been listening to The First Doctor Adventures, TikTok World, written by Guy Adams. The Doctor was played by David Bradley. Barbara Wright, Gemma Powell, Ian Chesterton, Jamie Glover, Susan, Claudia Grant, Woman, Carol Ann Ford, Nocta, Belinda Lang, Hall, Mina Anwar, Kata, Susie Emmett, Script Editor, Matt Fitton, Producer, David Richardson, Director, Ken Bentley, Executive Producers, Nicholas Briggs and Jason Haig Ellery.
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Yeah.

0: Now, the rest of the story. Gentlemen, start your engines. No women driving in this race, it so happened. And the engines roared to life in an array of nasty-looking, brawny vehicles at the bottom of a 475-foot hill in Evansville, Indiana. For sport? Oh, there was more to it than that. One after another war in the desert has refocused us these days on machinery well-suited to it. And though the contest you're about to revisit was a civilian operation, our Defense Department is much interested in which vehicle is most powerful and has the best endurance and climbs the farthest and fastest. Now, as you might imagine, one of the vehicles in this race, we'll call it, was a Humvee, specifically an H2 Hummer. Now, that baby's cranking out 316 horsepower, but there's more to it than that. It's got a torque-to-weight ratio of 0.056. which means its engine is producing a whole lot of torque in foot-pounds compared to its curb weight. And the signal, and they're off. There's grinding, growling, dust flying, and in just 10.74 seconds, the H2, the strapping, storied Hummer, has reached the top of that near 500-foot mini mountain. However, there is another vehicle on top of that hill to greet it. Organizers of the event scramble to analyze the data, and they don't have far to look. The torque-weight ratio of the winner? Oh, my goodness, it's 0.075. Of course, the driver of the H2 is out of the vehicle now, and he's standing there shaking his head, saying that comparing his Hummer to another all-terrain vehicle, military or otherwise, is like comparing an airplane to a mule. But Gary Lefevre, driver of the winning machinery, knew all along that he'd win. The vehicle he represented has been quietly performing astounding feats of strength and endurance for years. Other drivers have taken her up the Rocky Mountains. And not long ago, one of them, a hard-as-nails Texan named Ben Hardiman, drove that thing from Bryan, Texas, all the way into the Arctic Circle. 12,000 miles of, you can just imagine some of the terrain. Oh, and then there's Steve Conniff, driver from Colorado Springs. He drove that vehicle through the Arizona desert, no roads, from Ajo to Yuma, where the Border Patrol was reluctant to go. And you know something? You could do the same. You could buy one of those super machines and defy any landscape. After all, some 16 million of them were made. And about 250,000 of them are still around. And at least 60,000 are ready to drive. So, want to beat the neighbor's Humvee? I've got just the thing. You see, the muscle car, recently driven by Gary Lefevre up that steep course in Evansville, driven by 70-year-old Gary Lefevre. Well, that stripped-down wonder has been dazzling drivers since 1908. That's right. Gary was driving a vintage and original 1921 Ford Model T. Now, you know the rest of the story.
1: Now, the rest of the story. Dorothy and Ernie sat in the waiting area of the children's clinic, enduring the quiet anguish with which they were by now so familiar. After an interminable while, the doctor appeared in the doorway. "The tests are finished," asked Ernie. The doctor nodded, unsmiling. And then he spoke in a calm, even tone. "The little boy had been tested for everything imaginable," he said, "and one of those tests had come back positive, the test for cystic fibrosis. The prognosis was very bad. Little Scotty, age 8, would almost certainly not live to see 9. He had perhaps 6 months left. I'm very, very sorry," he said. "If it's any comfort," he added, "the disease was unpreventable. Cystic fibrosis is inherited." Well, that news bore a small irony in that Scotty had been adopted. Dorothy and Ernie had brought him home to Bowling Green, Ohio, when he was barely 6 weeks young. But then at the age of 2, for no apparent reason, the child simply stopped growing. His frantic parents took him to a succession of children's medical centers, Exhaustive examinations were followed by various diagnoses, by prescribed diets, but Scotty continued not to grow, and now he was 8 and sentenced to die. Even as Dorothy and Ernie remained determined to fight for their son's life, even when doctors at Boston Children's Hospital revealed that indeed there had been a terrible mistake, that Scotty did not have cystic fibrosis after all, even then the youngster's condition continued to deteriorate. Schwachman's syndrome, the clinicians now called it. Schwachman's syndrome, a rare malady involving the paralysis of intestinal tissue. In Scotty's case, about two-thirds of the intestine was paralyzed. The label made little difference, for such was the small boy's turn for the worse that physicians now had to implant a permanent feeding tube, one snaking its way from his stomach up through his esophagus and emerging from one nostril, feeding period that lasted 6 hours a day. The rest of the time, the tube from his nose had to be taped out of the way behind one ear, and thus encumbered little Scotty went one day. He went one day to see his older sister ice skate, and that sight was so appealing that the frail boy begged to try skating himself. And once he started, he never stopped. Over the years since, baffled physicians have sought to explain Scotty's miraculous recovery from Schwachman's syndrome. Some have suggested it was the exercise. Others, the brisk, bracing, invigorating ice rink atmosphere. We'll never know for sure. But in 1984, as televiewers worldwide watched Scott Hamilton, age 25, as they watched him sweep the Olympics and the world's figure skating competitions with gold medals in each of those, his diminutive size made it appear as though his growth had been stunted at some time during his life. And that, you know, is so, because you know the rest of the story. Now, the rest of the story. It was Chuck's last hope, Father Flanagan's boys' town. In his 13 years, he had lived 30. His father had abandoned him. His mother didn't want him. She was always leaving the child with obliging neighbors for hours, sometimes for weeks. Finally, when the boy was 12, his mother told the court that she'd had enough of motherhood. So the court sent Chuck to the Jebo School for Boys in Terre Haute, Indiana. Chuck ran away. He ran away. That's when his problems really started. He burglarized a grocery store and a number of other stores. And when he was caught, authorities placed him in a juvenile center in Indianapolis. But it took Chuck only 24 hours to escape. Apprehended once more, Chuck was hauled before a judge. There was only one hope left for a boy like Chuck, the judge declared, Father Flanagan's boys' town. And there is where he was sent. But this is the rest of the story. Edward Joseph Flanagan was born in Ireland in 1886, but he was almost 30 when he came to the conclusion that past a certain age, most men don't change. They just don't change. That meant most bad men are not going to change for the better. If he were going to have a lasting and positive effect on the American socioscape, he would have to start changing hearts while they were still changeable. And thus was he inspired to rent a house which he called Home for Homeless Boys. There were 5 original residents, 3 of whom were delinquent. Their numbers grew. The following year, 1918, Father Flanagan moved his once wayward youngsters to some acreage outside Omaha, Nebraska. In 1922, Father Flanagan's Boys Home was incorporated as a municipality. They called it Boys Town, a community governed by boys, elected by boys. And that citadel for otherwise hopeless youth is Father Flanagan's legacy and is with us still. You've heard the oft-repeated phrase that there's no such thing as a bad boy. Father Flanagan is almost always credited with having said that, but he never did. Certainly he did build his life's work around the principle. He had a deep, burning conviction that no boy really wanted to be bad. And then there was Chuck. Soon after his arrival at Boys Town, he made the acquaintance of a youngster named Blackie Nielsen. And after 4 days, he talked Blackie into running away with him. The two stole a car and fled to Illinois. Along the way, they committed two armed robberies. But for Chuck, a lifetime of crime had only begun. Father Flanagan believed in the basic goodness of boys, and that all the neglected wayward boy needed was a chance. But Father Flanagan died in Europe that year, so his faith was never shaken, because he never got to meet Chuck. His system's most outstanding failure. Chuck, whom you came to know as the heinous mass murderer, Charles Manson. Only now you know the rest of the story.

Hello, Americans. This is Paul Harvey. Well, maybe we can talk about some less horrendous things this date than what's usually accepted as news. But first, I have a word for you on page two. 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You know, the real miracle of Christmas is that any religious significance remains. Despite the gaudy tinsel wrapping, the meaning of the Christ Mass remains somehow intact. Above the cacophony of razzmatazz, there's yet audible the simple grandeur of the carillon. Mercenary merchants decorate bottles with images of angels and yet somehow fail to

0: drown them. And though our eager eyes now search the skies for man-made stars, we yet remember best the one which once upon a time stood still over a stable. This is the miracle of Christmas. Not that so many profane the day with self-indulgence, but that so many still trudge through the snow to an early service or a midnight mass. The unbelievers are the greatest proof of what they profess to disbelieve. For 2 centuries, they've tried to destroy Christmas. They coined ribald greeting cards to divert the devout. They sought with finite science to deny the infinite. They negotiated with union contracts for Christmas gifts. They crowned the day with imitation gold and hung it on an artificial tree and said, "See?" But when they'd done their worst, Christmas was still there, haunting them, shaming them, calling out to them, "Believe." If after generations of effort we still tend to disparage the day, what do you suppose would happen if we instead renewed it? There are no more lengths to which we can go to dilute its significance. Perhaps we should revert to reverence. For if this magic day, despite the slings and arrows of outrageous fortune, has somehow survived and thrived, my goodness, with proper care and tending, the love it represents might heal all of our hurts. The faith we could not starve to death, properly fed just once each year, might overwhelm the world. Anyway, we've tried everything else. The revitalization of Christmas will be as tedious as its erosion was gradual, but there's no better time than right now, because it's later than it's ever been. Where do we begin? With prayerful thankfulness, I think. Merry Christmas, we traditionally say to one another. Merry Christmas. Yet that's not the larger meaning of the day. It's his birthday, not ours. And now, page 2. Our nation's Food and Drug Administration, after a diligent 3-year study, has concluded that something you and I can buy in any grocery store reduces the risk of heart disease. Soy? Soy. Delicious soy milk or soy burgers or soy in any food or by itself. In Nova Soy in the health food store. You know, the soy capital of the whole world is Decatur, Illinois, the home of Archer Daniels Midland. And their new and expanded facilities are turning out more soy and soy products than ever before. Today, ADM plants are processing 90,000 metric tons of oil seeds. You know what choline is, important in the function of the neurotransmitters in your brain? Choline comes from lecithin, which comes from where? From soy. In the interest of your health, read the fine print on the grocery store labels, and whenever you can, buy the product which is heart healthy because it includes soy. ADM, using the old bean to make us healthy and wealthy and wise. Until right now, the story I'm about to relate was told by Mary Cleaver of Salinas, California, only to her own children. But I asked her permission to share it with you. Every Saturday morning, Sarah Michaels, Robin Michaels, and Mrs. Michaels went to Harmony Manor to visit Grandma Lottie. Sarah liked going to Harmony Manor because everybody there was so cheerful. That is, almost everyone. Mr. Gerhardt, who used to be a clown in a circus, told funny stories and everybody laughed. Almost everybody. Mrs. Escobar, who used to be a great dancer when she was younger, waltzed around the room and everybody swayed back and forth. Almost everybody. Then there was Mr. Washington. When Mrs. Weinstein played the piano, he did not sing and he did not laugh at Mr. Gerhardt's funny stories and he did not sway back and forth when Mrs. Escobar waltzed around the room. The fact is, he just sat in his chair looking at the wall. One morning, Sarah asked her mother, "Why didn't Mr. Washington ever smile?" And the mother said, "Maybe he doesn't have anything to smile about. No family ever comes to visit him." "Not ever?" "Far as I know," Mother said, "not ever." Well, Sarah thought about that for a little while and then noted that there are people all around Mr. Washington and yet he never speaks to them. "He's never spoken even once to me," Sarah said. Mother said that sometimes people appear unfriendly when they really are just shy. Well, Sarah thought that was very sad and began to wonder what she might say or do to cheer up the lonely Mr. Washington. And then Sarah remembered one Christmas gift that had meant more to her than any other. When she was very young, she'd lived in an orphanage in San Francisco. And then she had no family, nobody to visit, but on Christmas Day when she was 5, somebody had handed her an envelope with her name on it in big red letters. She opened it ever so carefully, and inside was a card with Santa Claus on the front wearing the most beautiful red velvety suit that you can imagine. She brushed her fingers over it back and forth. She placed the red velvet against her cheek, and it was so soft. Wanting to be sure it was really for her, she opened the card, and inside it said, "Merry Christmas, Sarah, from your friends, the San Francisco Firemen." Sarah had carried that card with her for a very long time, even slept with it. And whenever she felt sadness coming back, she'd brush the velvety Santa against her cheek. She rubbed the velvet so much that one day it was all rubbed away, and finally the card just fell apart. But by then, she had been adopted by the Michaels family and didn't need it anymore. After the conversation with her mother, and before Sarah went to bed, she got out paper and markers and glue and scissors and some velvety material that she'd been saving for something very special. And the next day, Sarah and Robin and Mrs. Michaels went to the Christmas party at Harmony Manor. And Mrs. Weinstein was playing the piano, and Mr. Gerhardt was telling funny stories, and Mrs. Escobar was waltzing around the floor, and everybody was singing and swaying and laughing. But there sat Mr. Washington looking at the wall. This time, Sarah walked up to Mr. Washington and said, "Sir, this is for you." Mr. Washington appeared at first surprised. He looked at the envelope to be sure it was for him, and sure enough, there in big red letters it said, "Mr. Washington." His fingers were shaking as he slipped the card from the envelope. And then he saw the most wonderful Santa Claus wearing the most beautiful red velvety suit, and he brushed his fingers across the velvet back and forth, and he lifted it to his face and rubbed it against his cheek. And when finally he opened the card, he saw inside the words, "Merry Christmas, Mr. Washington, your friend Sarah." Well, Mr. Washington held that card against his chest near his heart. Tears began to spill down his face, but Sarah knew they were happy tears because the corners of his mouth turned up. She gave him a kiss on his cheek. She said, "Whenever you feel sadness, Mr. Washington, just take out your card and remember how special you are and that I care about you." And Sarah tiptoed away. And Mr. Washington was swaying back and forth to the music. Later, when they were leaving, Sarah's mother said, "You gave Mr. Washington the best gift of all." "Mom," Sarah said, "do you remember what Mr. Washington did when he was younger?" "Oh, yes," Mom said. "He was a San Francisco fireman." Merry Christmas, Sarah. Page 3.
1: I'll never forget her first baby steps. She walked right into my arms. The first book she ever read, she read to me. 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
0: 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The Christmas Story. I mean, the God-born a man in a manger and all that escapes some moderns, mostly, I think, because they seek complex answers to their questions, and this one is so utterly simple. For the cynics and the skeptics and the unconvinced, may I submit a modern parable. The man I'm going to describe was not a Scrooge. He was a kind, decent, a mostly good man, generous to his family, upright in his dealings with other men. But he just didn't believe all that incarnation stuff which the churches proclaim at Christmas time. It just didn't make sense, and he was too honest to pretend otherwise. He couldn't swallow the Jesus story about God coming to earth as a man. "I'm truly sorry to distress you," he told his wife, "but I'm not going with you to church this Christmas Eve." He said he'd feel like a hypocrite, that he'd much rather stay home, but that he would wait up for them. So he stayed, and they went to the midnight service. Shortly after the family drove away in the car, snow began to fall. He went to the window to watch the flurries getting heavier and heavier, and then he went back to his fireside chair and began to read the newspaper. Minutes later, he was startled by a thudding sound, and then another, and then another. At first, he thought somebody must be throwing snowballs against the living room window. But when he went to the front door to investigate, what he found was a flock of birds huddled miserably in the snow. They had been caught in the storm and, in a desperate search for shelter, had tried to fly through his large landscape window. Well, he couldn't let the poor creatures lie there and freeze. So he remembered the barn where his children stabled their pony. That would provide a warm shelter if he could direct the birds to the barn. Quickly, he put on a coat and galoshes and tramped through the deepening snow to the barn. He opened the doors wide, turned on a light, but the birds did not come in. He figured food would entice them, so he hurried back to the house and fetched breadcrumbs and sprinkled those on the snow, making a trail to the yellow-lighted, wide-open doorway of the stable. But to his dismay, the birds ignored the breadcrumbs and continued to flop around helplessly in the snow. He tried catching them. He tried shooing them into the barn by walking around them, waving his arms. Instead, they scattered in every direction, except into the warm, lighted barn. And then, of course, he realized that they were afraid of him. To them, he reasoned, "I'm a strange, terrifying creature. If I could only think of some way to let them know that they can trust me, that I'm not trying to hurt them, I'm trying to help them. But how can I do that?" Any move he made tended to frighten them, to confuse them. They just would not follow. They would not be led. They would not be shooed because they feared him. "If only I could be a bird," he thought to himself. "If I could be a bird and mingle with them and speak their language." Now, the rest of the story. Billy could feel the ocean reaching up for him, as the watery fingers were searching for intruders to pull down into the soundless depths. Billy could feel the ocean reaching up for him, and in minutes he would be drowned and perhaps never found. Had he only half listened to the warnings of those who lived nearby? Something about unfamiliar waters, something about a bad time to go swimming. But folks always said that, didn't they? Billy had never in his life heard of a riptide, the collision of opposing tides and its turbulent result. The strongest swimmer would be foolish to defy such conditions, even more so a college student on a casual weekend at the beach. But there was Billy, in the riptide's grip, too far from shore to be heard, the chaotic currents battering his body against the jutting rocks. An eternity loomed before him. But this is the rest of the story. One of the other college students that Billy had met on this holiday, a young man from Harvard, was still on the beach, distracted in a conversation with a friend. But for some reason, the other fellow suddenly wondered, "Where's Billy?" And then he turned, squinted out into the springtime glare. He saw the struggling figure in the water. In an instant, the Harvard boy was dashing for a small boat. That was a risk in itself. A rowboat and a riptide could be headed for a long ride, even disaster. But there was no time to think about that or anything, except the young man gasping in the churning, treacherous water. The Harvard student maneuvered the little craft skillfully. He could see Billy clearly now. By then helpless and bleeding, closer, closer still. "Hang on," shouted the Harvard boy, and then, just in time, the hand reached down from the little boat, and Billy, flailing, reached up to grab it and took hold and lunged
3: to safety. Some 25 years later, those two young men, long separated, were reunited. Reunited at a conference in Seattle. Their children played together. Their wives got acquainted. The two men talked old times, and one in particular. The Hyannis Port holiday long past, very nearly Bill's last. "You never told me that story," said the Harvard man's wife. And indeed, he had not. He had forgotten, somehow. He recalled the colonial cottage two blocks from the beach, and the breeze and the sun and the companionship of those two lazy spring days, and yet until being reminded, he had not even remembered the riptide and the rescue, and consequently the irony had eluded him. The fact of a Goldwater Republican Harvard student, Fife Symington, later governor of Arizona, risking his own life to save the life of a Democrat, a young man who would one day lead his party to nationwide victory. Of course you know the fellow Fife Symington snatched from the brink of oblivion. Bill was Bill Clinton. Now you know the rest of the story.
4: Now, the rest of the story. College football, Saturday, September 24, 2005. Notre Dame was poised to clash with the University of Washington in Seattle. It was nationally televised. You may have seen it. Anyway, Notre Dame took the opening kickoff. The player who caught the ball fumbled it. Notre Dame recovered, but on their own 1 yard line. Now, you're backed up against your own goal line. You keep it on the ground. You've got to. Unless there's some late in the game desperation, you rush. Give your quarterback some elbow room. But Notre Dame's coach Weiss says no. Sends in another play, an impossible play, it would seem. Pass. Pass right. And his entire team knows why. It was a promise. Coach Weiss had promised someone ahead of time that he could call the first play of the game, call whatever he wanted, and he had called pass right. Now, college football enthusiasts already know where I'm going with this, so bear with me for the sake of those who have not heard. That Notre Dame coach, Charlie Weiss, had recently befriended a small boy, a 10-year-old boy, who was very sick, brain cancer. Youngster's name was Montana Mazurkiewicz. He's actually named for Notre Dame star quarterback Joe Montana. Anyway, this little boy had been a huge Notre Dame fan all his young life, and now he needed some encouragement. So Charlie Weiss befriended him. In fact, Charlie had just been to his house earlier in the week, had brought him a football, and told him a little about Joe Montana, who had been Charlie Weiss's roommate in college. And then Charlie asked the youngster, "How would you like to call the first play of Saturday's game?" Well, the little boy said, "Sure." And then he said, "Pass right." So now you see what's happened here. Nobody could have predicted that Notre Dame's first possession would be on their own 1 yard line, the last place from which you want to pass. But here they were. Michigan State had just beaten Notre Dame the week previous, so they needed a good start here. But Coach Weiss says, "No, we're not playing it safe. We're running Montana's play." So out they go. Quarterback Brady Quinn, standing there in his own end zone, takes the snap, looks right, sees tight end Anthony Fasano open, just barely open. So Quinn throws to him, and Fasano, this big tight end, catches it, turns to run. He has to leap over a defender, which no one has ever seen this big guy do, but he makes it for a gain of 13 yards. And yes, the Irish went on to beat U of W 36-17, a victory that stood on the shoulders of a little boy and his impossible play. But see, it was not about looking big to a sick kid. It was about keeping a promise. Because little Montana, he had died the previous day in the home Charlie Weiss had visited. Would surely never have held the coach to that risky, awkward opening pass. But it worked. And even still, Anthony Fasano wonders how he managed to hurdle that defender without help from somewhere. But maybe we know, because we know the rest of the story.
3: Now, the rest of the story. It was a class assignment at Stuyvesant High School. Write down what you want to do with the rest of your life. Well, Jim thought a moment, and he wrote Big League Baseball Player. But then, reflecting on how few hopefuls ever make it to the majors, he added these options: boxer, or farmer, doctor, or maybe be a philanthropist. Well, had anybody at the time suggested Jim consider becoming a chorus girl, the person who proposed that would have expected a fist in the face. But this is the rest of the story. After school and late into the night, Jim did everything in his power to supplement the meager family income. Particularly now that Dad was dead, every dollar counted. So he took a job as a copy boy for the New York Sun. He worked as a bouncer at a local pool hall, as a book custodian at the public library, as a bellhop at the Friars Club. Jim even worked telephone switchboards and sold excursion tickets for the Hudson River Day Line. And he wrapped gift packages at Wanamaker's department store. Often Jim's odd jobbing would keep him up until 3 in the morning, but he still managed to do his homework and to be at school at 8 a.m. 5 days a week. And yet, of all of the jobs that Jim considered, of all of the hard work he was willing to do, working as a chorus girl had never once crossed his mind. Then one day at Wanamaker's, a fellow package wrapper asked Jim, "Can you dance?" Jim answered that he could do the Peabody. Almost anybody could. Then this co-worker told Jim that there was an opening for a dancer at Keith's 81st Street Theater, and they were offering $35 a week. Jim dropped the package in his hands, and the blood drained from his face. $35 a week! A fantastic amount of money in those days. Why, Jim could support his mother and himself on $35 and still have money to spare. And with that, Jim was out the door. It was only after he'd reached the theater on 81st that Jim realized there was an audition standing in his way, and Jim could not dance. Dozens were trying out. Jim stood at the end of that long line of talented troopers backstage, and he watched them closely as one by one they went out to do their stuff. They were all asked the same question: can you dance? Can you sing? And their answers were always the same, a confident, "Sure, I can." But Jim could not dance, and he could not have sung Sweet Adeline if there'd been a gun at his head. And yet somehow in the next however many minutes, Jim would have to learn. And he did. With intense interest, he studied every move the others made. When nobody was looking, he tried to imitate their dance steps. Most remarkably, when at last it came his turn to audition, Jim impressed the show's producers enough to land the part. And only then did Jim learn that he was to appear in drag as a chorus girl. Oh, he took the job. It meant $35 a week. And to the rest of us, it meant decades of entertainment that we would never have enjoyed otherwise. And now you will never forget the vaudeville debut that led to one of the greatest careers in show business history, nor the 15-year young singer-dancer who could neither sing nor dance, Jimmy Cagney. Jimmy Cagney! Only now you know the rest of the story.
0: Calvin Graham was a hero, make no mistake. He served aboard the USS South Dakota during the Battle of Guadalcanal in World War II. He received 2 campaign medals, a presidential citation, the Asiatic Medal, the Bronze Star, and the Purple Heart. You would agree, wouldn't you? Calvin Graham was a hero. Shortly thereafter, in February 1943, Calvin Graham was sent home. But the young war hero was not to receive a hero's welcome. Arriving in Corpus Christi, he was tossed into the brig for 2 months, and then he was stripped of his medals, and then he was thrown out of the Navy. No, he wasn't even discharged, neither honorably nor dishonorably. He was simply expelled, his honors and his service record summarily erased. It's as though Calvin Graham had never served in the war at all. Well, this is the rest of the story. There had been anxious talk in Cal's Texas hometown that the United States was losing the war. The young man could not tolerate that. Early in the summer of 42, he got into the long line in front of the local recruitment office and he enlisted in the Navy. And Cal was assigned to the USS South Dakota, the only United States battleship in the Pacific theater at that time. The ship's primary function was to serve as a decoy, to make Japanese observers think we had several battleships in the area. Chameleon-like, the South Dakota would alter her identifying numbers as she sailed, hoping to be reported as a different vessel each time she was sighted. And then early in August came the battle for Guadalcanal. And the South Dakota was there. Her guns blasted more than 30 Japanese planes out of the sky. Cal Graham's fantail gun claimed 7 of those planes. During the battle, the South Dakota lost her radar, soon found herself dangerously close to a Japanese battleship. The American vessel drew heavy fire, left many wounded and dead in her superstructure. Cal Graham was one of a handful who volunteered to evacuate the casualties. Within 1 2-minute period, while Cal was up there, the South Dakota took 48 hits above her main deck. Cal was up there. The South Dakota took 48 hits. He received burns and a gun concussion so ferocious that he lost his teeth. But when the smoke had cleared, Cal emerged alive and certainly a hero. You already know of the several honors that he was awarded. 2 campaign medals, a presidential citation, the Asiatic Medal and the Bronze Star, and the Purple Heart. You've also learned that he was stripped of these honors and imprisoned and eventually dismissed summarily from the Navy. And the reason was that he'd been too eager to serve his country. For when Cal joined up, he was too young. And thus was his illegal enlistment canceled, his record of service wiped away, and Calvin Graham became the hero who never was. A young man who had convinced a naval recruiter in Texas that he was old enough to fight, and he fought, and he was decorated, and he was denied, all within the span of 1 year. But that'll be remembered as the most exciting year in Cal's life. That year when he was 12. And now you know the rest of the story.
3: Now, the rest of the story. Sam was a good writer, but he was dependent upon an editor. One editor in particular. Sam's writing had that spontaneous feel, but it was calculated spontaneity. For example, Sam would finish a book. As usual, he presented it to his editor. After a thorough perusal, the editor would delete a great deal of material. The author was given this reason. The first part is not delicate, and the last part is indelicate. Later, Sam commented to a colleague, "Now there's a nice distinction for you," and correctly stated, too, and perfectly true. Calculated spontaneity. But there was a greater matter with Sam's writing, a tendency which, considering the era in which he wrote, might have seriously undermined his popularity. Sam, provocative by nature, adored profanity. Language was limiting enough, he once complained, without limiting the number of words one could use, but Sam's editor combed everything he wrote, tamed it down, made it generally acceptable, and that general acceptability is one of the reasons that each generation since has embraced the magnificent prose of Samuel Langhorne Clemens, whom the world now reveres, of course, as Mark Twain. But this is the rest of the story. Even after editorial surgery on his work, Mark Twain tended to offend. One morning, he awakened to learn that a public library in Brooklyn had banned both Huckleberry Finn and Tom Sawyer from its children's division. Well, the letter of response that Twain wrote to one of the librarians was sarcastic to the point of bitterness. In it, he suggested that if there were an unexpurgated Bible in the children's section, then his own works ought to be removed from that questionable companionship. Biblical sex and violence notwithstanding, Tom and Huck did continue to raise eyebrows, as they often do among the thin-skinned even to this day. But imagine the perpetual controversy had Mark Twain's trusted editor not purged most of the naughty words first. Indeed, this same editor carefully went through each manuscript, as all of Twain's manuscripts, eliminating the vulgarity, eliminating the profanity and the sacrilege that might have proved too blatant for readers, even today's readers. It is said that this editor of Twain's was so preoccupied with the author's prolific endeavors that the editor passed up a very promising literary career of her own. I said her own. Mark Twain's editor was a she. The career as an author she might have had, she instead cast aside, perhaps not as much because she admired Mark Twain, but more because she loved him. The woman who devoted her talent and her energies to one of the best loved figures in American literature was Olivia Langdon Clemens, Mrs. Mark Twain. And now you know the rest of the story. Now, the rest of the story. In a discovery so important, the experts had to be certain. Could this rag parchment which they were studying, could it possibly be the lost map of King Louis XIV? If so, it would be worth millions of dollars. Millions. But that's not the only price tag. He called himself the Sun King, you know. Such was his self-supposed brilliance. His 7 decades reign was dedicated to glorifying his monarchy. That was Louis XIV of France. He directly inspired and encouraged much great art and literature. He practically invented the ballet. Fond of architecture, he got the Louvre completed, got Versailles constructed. And then one day, Louis reclined on his throne and wished to survey with his own eyes all of his accomplishments all at once. So he commissioned a map of his kingdom within 120 square miles of Paris, every city, every shrub, everything. For the task, Louis chose the best, Edmund Halley, first forecaster of the famous comet, Isaac Newton, discoverer of gravity, and a ponderous list of then-living legends. True to Louis's form, the map was not only to be scientifically precise, but exquisitely beautiful, and thus the Seine River was to be both accurately represented and a most marvelous shade of blue. Understandably, it's a large map, 5 feet by 4 feet. The parchment's divided into 9 pieces, each mounted on a cardboard-like backing. Now, Frederick Bean is chairman of the Department of Geography at Indiana Purdue University in Indianapolis, and when he first encountered King Louis's map, he rubbed his eyes. 17th century, surely, but could it be the map? The one so frequently described in history books? Well, a stroke of a soft cloth removed some of the pigmentation. Watercolor. Indeed, Louis's lost map had been produced in watercolor. There have been many tests and much observation since, but now there is no question. The huge map is a genuine 3-century old graphic treasure, the very same map commissioned by the Sun King himself. Perhaps $10 million worth of rag parchment. Over its surface once brushed the hands of Edmund Halley and Isaac Newton and a host of that era's leading scientists. It's a page of history come to life, tangible proof of a glorious past, and it might never have been found if not for Ed Jones. The university got the map from Ed Jones, 41, a resident of Indianapolis. Ed says he found it, sort of. Ed's a flea market fanatic. He loves to rummage through garage sales and such. He got the map from a local junk shop, bought it, brought it to authorities. A two-dimensional testimony to the majesty and the majesty of 17th century France. a museum piece worth probably $10 million. To the junk shop proprietor, Ed Jones had paid $3. Now you know the rest of the story.

foreign troops in ninja suits, leaving imprints of their combat boots in the meadow down near the neighbor next to me. Heard they're building concentration camps from the rate hike off our postage stamps to protect and defend their great democracy. Though my vote in the last election didn't quite match the same projection, maybe those beautiful talking heads on my TV. And when I called them to complain, and I asked them to explain, they just said that it proves that you're not in the groove of the new majority. Yeah, sure. We'll just

round, everyone gather round to gaze upon the incredible

0: Might Guido suggest anyone? Well, Maestro Casalotti paused for a moment, considering the many talented youngsters among his students, when suddenly a small voice was heard on the telephone line. "How about me?" the voice said. It was Guido's daughter, Adriana, who had been quietly listening to the conversation on an upstairs extension. Sternly, Daddy admonished the girl for eavesdropping, insisted that she get off the telephone at once. It ought to be mentioned at this point that Adriana had always been a well-behaved child, so you'll appreciate how entirely uncharacteristic it was when she then and there, without a moment's hesitation, disobeyed her father. I mean right there on the telephone, Adriana started singing. Embarrassed, Maestro Casalotti began apologizing for his daughter. "Nonsense," said Mr. Scott. "Please allow her to continue." And Adriana continued to sing. And when she was finished, Mr. Scott confessed that he was much impressed. Naturally, the young lady would have an audition in person. A great many talented youngsters would be trying out for the same role. Adriana was so elated that she hardly minded the further scolding from her father. "Please, Daddy, please. Could she please try out?" And finally, Daddy gave his consent. Adriana auditioned, and she got the part. But this is the rest of the story. When Maestro Casalotti's daughter broke in on that telephone conversation and started singing, insisting that she was perfect for the role of a 14-year young girl, she, Adriana, was then 18 and a half. The auditions took so long, she was almost 20 before she was chosen from a field of 150 auditioning. And by the time the production itself was completed, Adriana, taking the part of a 14-year-old, mind you, was age 21. But it was to be the greatest role of Adriana's life. As a matter of fact, it was her only success in show business. And yet, over the past almost 50 years, generation after generation of children of all ages have listened to the magical voice speaking and singing, the voice which interrupted a telephone conversation one spring morning back in 1935. Adriana's face was then and is now unknown, but her voice is little changed from that of the Walt Disney animation which she helped to bring to life. For you see, the voice of Adriana Casalotti, the maestro's daughter, is a voice unchanged and unchanging forever. The voice of Snow White. And now you know the rest of the story.
1: Now, the rest of the story. George Smith and his wife Beatrice happily anticipated their trip to France. A second honeymoon, they were calling it. There was an added intrigue to George, a skilled swordsman and a sword designer. He had long hoped to study fencing with the French master, Thierry, who resided in Saumur. So began for George and Beatrice several idyllic weeks in France in the summer of 1913. A second honeymoon. Bee's soon-to-be astonished husband would never forget this one, for this is the rest of the story. Since boyhood, George Smith had longed to see the beautiful Bocage country between Saumur and Cherbourg. A California native, he nonetheless admired French art and philosophy, passionately perused French history, even spoke French fluently. A Francophile, one might have called him. He had visited France once before, but his stay had been distressingly brief. This time he promised himself he would drink it in, absorb it into his soul. It was a bright, breezy morning when he and B set out in their car for nowhere in particular. But before long, George grew quiet and pensive, strangely distant. B asked if anything were wrong. George shook his head. "I don't think so," he said. And yet, clearly, something was wrong. Perhaps he considered it was the years of anticipation, of picturing this picturesque countryside. Perhaps that's what made him suddenly feel that he had been there before, that he had traveled these roads before and trod these gentle hills before. "I know what's beyond the trees over there," he told B. And then he described what he had never seen. And to B's amazement, as their car passed the trees, the scenery was precisely as George had predicted. Time and again they drove through the groves. George described what lay ahead as though he somehow knew.

0: what he could not possibly have known, each turn in the rugged ancient watershed back roads, peculiarities of the old town of Saint-Malo and Saint-Lô, Falaise and Cannes. For days, the couple explored the Bocage country with George continually and correctly envisioning the miles that lay before them. Of course, the French have a phrase for it. They call it déjà vu, literally already seen. The sense, sometimes faint, sometimes powerful, that one has been there. As for George Smith, he and Bee relished their second honeymoon and returned refreshed to America, where George became a renowned fencing instructor and was named the United States Army's first ever Master of the Sword. 3 decades later, the world would hold its breath as that same man slashed his way to Berlin, cutting Hitler's army to pieces. He was a tank commander then. Don't get ahead of me now. He was a brilliant, flamboyant, eccentric 4-star general nicknamed Old Blood and Guts. That's right, Georgie Patton, George Smith Patton. And as General Patton's Third Army deftly, swiftly maneuvered its way through the convoluted, hedgerow-choked bocages of the French Loire, astonished soldiers and civilians, friend and enemy, exclaimed it was as though Georgie Patton knew precisely where he was going, as though he'd been there before. Well, now you know that he had, at least once before, because you know the rest of the story. Now, the rest of the story. February 13, 1913, was Tom's unlucky day. Will the defendants please rise? Tom and the others rose. The foreman read the verdict. We, the jury, herein do find the defendants guilty in manner and form as charged in each of the 3 counts. The 3 counts, criminal conspiracy, restraint of trade, maintaining a monopoly. Tom and the men who'd been his co-workers regarded one another in stunned silence. And then, the sentencing. Tom got the maximum, 1 year in the Miami County Jail, a fine of $5,000. At 38 years of age, his reputation was ruined, his future was dead. And as the convicted co-conspirators trudged into custody, Tom reflected on the failures of which his life had been comprised. His childhood in upstate New York was distinguished only by his incessant scrawling of graffiti. Obsessed with making his presence known, he wrote his name on everything in town. But it is far easier to announce one's self than to establish one's self, as Tom was to learn the hard way. He grew up, tried teaching, failed. Tried bookkeeping, failed. Next he sold pianos, then he sold sewing machines off the back of a horse-drawn cart, but not many of them. So he sold securities to the hayseeds who wandered into town, but when the flashy salesman for whom Tom worked ran off with all of the money they'd collected, the eager young man was right back where he'd started. So he got a job at the National Cash Register Company. It was the first really promising thing that had ever happened to him. At last, Tom said to himself, the opportunity to scratch his name on something bigger than a mailbox. But what NCR's new salesman did not know about restraint of trade eventually hurt him. Encouraged by his brash employer, assisted by a team of zealous associates, Tom set out to hammer NCR's competition into the ground by whatever means necessary. And it worked for a while, for many years, in fact. But then came the discovery of their deeds and the indictments and a 3-month trial culminating in convictions and jail sentences for guilty parties. Pending an appeal, Tom was released on $5,000 bail. About that time, his luck and his outlook slowly began to change. His conviction was overturned more than a year later on a technicality. By then he was 40, fired after 18 years at the National Cash Register Company and deeply in debt, but he was free. And to mark the happy occasion, he vowed that the next time he scrawled his name on something, that signature would be something that he could be proud of. Well, it was. In 1914, Tom was a loser, a failed teacher, a failed bookkeeper, failed piano and sewing machine securities and cash register salesman, dead broken a hair's breadth from the slammer. But then, that same year, he got a job with a struggling little tabulating company and nursed it back to health, and then he took it over, and he renamed it IBM. IBM? IBM. And the business world worldwide called Thomas J. Watson a genius. And a man of destiny. Well, you know the rest of the story.
1: He was not always a master chef. In fact, he first became interested in cooking as a schoolboy. A brother was stricken with scarlet fever. Mother was thus preoccupied. So he, the healthy boy, began cooking the family meals. That's how it all began. Mother would call out recipes from the sick room upstairs, and he would follow them as best he could. Simple dishes at first, then more involved ones. Eventually, he was improvising with most extraordinary success. His vegetable soup was spectacularly seasoned. In its preparation, he employed a number of tricks. The subtle inclusion of chicken stock, for example, the precise sequence in which the vegetables were added, and the whole thing was gently laced with boiled nasturtium stems. His peach and apple and cherry pies, he called it satisfactory. Everybody else said they were sumptuous. Before long, even the young boy's school friends respected his destiny as a master chef. He always said the best food is no better than the manner in which it's prepared. While still a young man, he attended a cook's and baker's school. But by then, he might have taught the courses he took. His revolutionary concepts, such as the addition of flour parts to certain recipes, created quite a stir among his peers, eventually in the newspapers. But this is the rest of the story. When the master chef got married, his bride had no idea of his culinary prowess. She had warned him, in fact, that her own cooking ability began and ended with fudge. "That's as much as I know how to make," she said, "fudge." And she'd wondered why he had seemed so unconcerned. During their first months of marriage, dutifully, she enrolled herself in a basic cooking class at a local YWCA. She did learn how to mix mayonnaise, but then promptly dropped out. Well, that was when her new husband smiled, stepped into the kitchen, and astonished his bride with a flurry of delicious chicken, pork, and lamb, seafood dishes. He amazed her with a baked bean recipe for which he later became famous. He demonstrated for her how adding melted butter to pancake mix allowed one to cook the pancakes on a dry griddle. He proudly showed her how throwing a sirloin tip directly onto a bed of coals would bring out the flavor as nothing else could. And he grilled, and he fried, and he chilled, and he boiled, and he broiled, and he sliced, and he diced his way right into his bride's heart. Now, you have forgotten, if you ever knew, that this master chef was a master chef. And yet among chefs, his recipes are followed to this day. And forgotten also is his skill at sewing. Oh, yes, it was he who altered his wife's dresses and expertly cooked her meals before he marched off to Europe and to war and into history. The master chef became a general and ultimately President of the United States, Dwight Eisenhower. And now you know the rest of the story.
0: Now, the rest of the story. One autumn in another century, there was no room at the Central Hotel. Bad news for Sam Hill. Sam was a paint salesman from Beloit, a passer-through Boscobel, Wisconsin. Hotel owner John Church said he was sorry, but it was a busy season. There was likely no place in town that Sam could stay. Sam said okay. He figured he'd just move on. But then the innkeeper said, wait a minute. There was another traveling salesman staying at the Central, a regular customer. Name was John Nicholson. Just maybe, just this once, John wouldn't mind sharing his room with a colleague in need. So Sam Hill was taken up to room 19. The hotel man introduced the two salesmen, and Sam's predicament was explained. John said, fine. Sam could stay with him that night. Fortunately, there were two beds. Neither fellow would bother the other. The innkeeper left, and that might have been that. But this is the rest of the story. Sam Hill lay down on his bed, his hands behind his head, twilight gently spilling into the room. Sam looked over at John, who, not knowing that he was observed, lifted something small and black from his suitcase. It was a Bible. Sam asked what was John selling. John said paper products. Sam asked what John was doing with a Bible, and John answered that he was a Christian. He always kept his Bible close by. Sam said that was a coincidence. He was a Christian also. Had a Bible in his own suitcase. John said he was about to have his evening devotions. Would Sam care to join him? And Sam said he'd like that very much. So the two salesmen opened their Bibles. They read aloud to each other and then prayed. And afterward, they both lay awake, talking. Darkness had fallen. The street below their window was quiet now, except for the soft rippling of the Wisconsin River current in a log flume nearby. Their conversation lasted hours into the night. But before both had fallen asleep, an idea was born. How wonderful, they both remarked, was the comfort of their Christian fellowship in the midst of lonely travel. And they had grown determined somehow to extend this same comfort to travelers everywhere. A few months later, John and Sam met a man named Bill Knight from John's hometown, Janesville. And all three agreed. All three knelt together in prayer, committing themselves to the establishment of an association of Christian traveling men. And they would name their association after the hero of Judges, Judges 6 and 7, the man who led small numbers against impossible odds to victory, John Nicholson and Sam Hill and Bill Knight, thus dedicated themselves 109 years ago. The organization they founded is thriving still, supplying a transient world with the Word of God, distributing 1 million Bibles every 15 days through 85,000 workers in 134 countries. Of course, you've seen their Bibles in hotel rooms and hospitals and schools, and you've relived that night in the fall of 98 when Sam and John got together for the first time. There was no room in the inn, and they then and there ignited the spark that became the flame called Gideon's. And now you know the rest of the story.

0: Al Woodall made it. Swimmer Al Woodall had had a goal for 28 years. And finally, he reached that objective. He has swum from the East 9th Street Pier on Lake Erie across the inner channel to the breakwater, some 600 yards away. Al had tried it countless times. At last he made it. How he made it is the rest of the story. Al Woodall loved Lake Erie. There was a time when I was infatuated with Lake Erie and its islands, but Alfonso Woodall loved that lake. He'd go down to the Cleveland Pier at the end of East 9th Street and stand there for hours, just feasting his eyes on that beautiful waterscape. For 28 years that I know of, Al has watched over and boated on and swum in his lake. Al was a good swimmer. Over the years, he became increasingly challenged to swim all the way across the inner channel. And time and again, he attempted it. When he'd run out of steam, the Coast Guard would catch up and pull him aboard. But one day, Al vowed he'd make it from the pier to the breakwater wall. Once Al got somebody with a powerboat to tow him across on water skis beneath a huge kite. He was aloft only briefly. That effort ended with a couple of broken legs. But do you know his legs were still in casts? The winter day he sighted a duck hunter whose boat had capsized, clinging to floating ice. Al, his legs in casts, swam out and rescued him. The Carnegie Heroes Fund honored him with a medal for that mission. But for all of the people he pulled out, that was the only real recognition he ever got. And as the years piled on, the distance seemed farther from the pier to the breakwater wall. And yet Al never stopped trying. More than 20 times by the best Coast Guard count. And then one day the temptation to try again was unresistible. The lake and the sky were azure blue with only the gentlest swells. And at the age of 64, he's running out of years. He could not resist. He peeled off his shirt. He kicked off his shoes. He dived in and he headed for the wall. When the Coast Guard got word from a boat in the harbor that somebody was in the water swimming east to west, appeared to be struggling, Seaman Jim Bodine got the call. He didn't have to ask. That would be Al. A 41-foot Coast Guard boat was dispatched. As the boat neared Al and the crew tossed a life ring for him to grab onto, Al shook his head negatively and kept swimming toward the breakwater wall. But he was growing conspicuously weaker. The ring was swung toward him again. He pushed it aside and kept swimming. Finally, it was decided to put a rescue swimmer over the side. Well, when Al saw that the other fellow was swimming toward him, he realized that if he were ever to reach his breakwater wall objective, he must now not only go the distance, he must win the race, must somehow elude his well-intentioned pursuer. So Al, exhausted and full of determination, took a deep breath, submerged, began swimming toward the wall underwater, invisible to those on the surface. You'll never find it in an official record book of the great swimmers and their accomplishments, but Al Woodall reached the wall. He made it. After 28 years of trying, he attained his goal. October 2 of last year, a 21-gun salute Coast Guard ceremony celebrated Al's victory. A memorial service, wherein Al's cremated remains, his ashes, were taken to the Coast Guard patrol boat and in the presence of Al's family sifted into the water of his lake alongside the breakwater wall, where the day after he went under the waves, his body had been recovered by Cleveland police divers. For Alfonso Woodall, who so loved Lake Erie, achieved in death what had so persistently eluded him in life. Caressed by the unseen hand of a gentle current, he'd gone the distance. At long last, he had touched the wall, and now you know the rest of the story.
1: Now, the rest of the story. Little Dory Kappelhoff was born to dance. Her talent was apparent by the time she entered kindergarten. Through grammar school, she took dancing lessons and performed in public. All kinds of dancing came easy to Dory. Tap and modern acrobatic and ballet, everything. And still in those days, even the most gifted dancers needed partners. So Dory got herself a partner, a 12-year-old boy named Jerry Doherty from her dancing school. That is how the team of Doherty and Kappelhoff came to be and came to become an instant success in their hometown, Cincinnati. They pleased every audience. They won every contest. In fact, the $500 first prize money from one city competition financed a trip to Hollywood. Their visit was intended to last only a month, but the response to Doherty and Kappelhoff was so positive that they and their families decided to stay. They'd returned to Cincinnati briefly to settle affairs, to say their goodbyes, but then Hollywood, permanently. Dory was just barely a teenager at the time. And then came the night of October 13, 1937, Friday the 13th. Dory and her mother had planned to leave for the West Coast the following morning. But that night, Dory and three young friends went for a car ride. It was a cold, rainy night, so the car windows were closed tightly. The radio was going full blast. Crossing the railroad tracks, none of the youngsters heard the locomotive coming, nor did they see its light until it was too late. In the crash, both in the front seat were thrown through the windshield. Dory crawled from the back seat onto the pavement, tried to stand but could not. Still in shock, she reached down to feel her right leg, discovered that she was bleeding, and then she felt the jagged, protruding bones, and everything went black. Dory's first waking thoughts in the hospital were concern for her dancing. The doctors didn't tell her right away that her leg had been shattered, that she may never walk again, much less dance. There was intricate surgery on that leg, followed by months in a wheelchair. A premature attempt at dancing re-broke Dory's leg. Now the girl would have to spend at least another year in a heavy cast and on crutches if the bones were ever to heal. And so, one Friday the 13th, died the dance team of Doherty and Kapelhoff. Talented young Jerry Doherty never did find another suitable partner. Instead, he finished high school and became a milkman. As for Dory, therapy was prescribed for her to help her endure the agonizing months of inactivity. The therapy in which she had no real interest at first. Singing lessons. Singing. You see, on the Hollywood Walk of Fame, one star shines as brightly as any. That of a girl named Dory. Dory Kapelhoff. Whose remarkable singing opened all of the doors. Radio, recordings, movies, television. She became the epitome of American womanhood. Doris Day. That's right, Doris Day. Only now you know the rest of the story.
0: Now, the rest of the story. 196 B.C. The Macedonian king of Egypt was then 14-year-old Ptolemy V Epiphanes issued a decree forgiving debts, abolishing taxes, pardoning prisoners, and more. So remarkable was the king's magnanimity that the priests of Memphis inscribed his proclamation on black basalt, first in Greek and then translated into Egyptian hieroglyphics and then demonic characters. 2 millennia would pass before a fragment of the original basalt slab was discovered by Napoleon's troops near the town of Rashid. Roughly 2 feet wide and 4 feet tall, it resides to this day in the British Museum, where it is revered for its singular significance in the history of communication. For comparing the Greek text with its Egyptian counterpart, modern scholars have been able for the first time to understand hieroglyphics, and thus opened a door to the past that had closed softly centuries ago, an enlightenment which may be traced to a single artifact named for the town near which it was found. For in English, Rashid is Rosetta, and thus the Rosetta Stone. But will scholars centuries from now comprehend the languages of today? Well, to ensure that they will, a group of linguists has embarked on something called the Rosetta Project, a mission to preserve the languages of the world right now for posterity, starting with 1,445 languages. For it is estimated that without such an effort, 50 to 90% of them will perish in the next 100 years as the cultures which spawned them disintegrate. Now, how to record them? Serious archivists flatly reject digital reproduction. Indeed, a great deal of digital information, presumed safe for all time, has already disappeared. No, the Rosetta Project will store its data the old-fashioned way, in analog, which in this case means in writing, and not even in binary ones and zeros, but plainly, literally inscribed, just as the priests of Memphis recorded Ptolemy's munificent decree on a single permanent document. Paper,
2: Well, you must by now have heard that many books are crumbling to dust before librarians' eyes, eaten alive by the acid in the paper itself. So paper, with its built-in self-destruct mechanism, is an unreliable medium for the Rosetta Project. One might once again, as in millennia past, carve the Rosetta text in stone. But nearly 1,500 languages might require a textbook the size of Mount Rushmore. So the scientists and engineers enlisted in the Rosetta Project have chosen metal, nickel to be precise, for the medium through which those hundreds of languages will be preserved, and the anticipated shelf life of the space-age Rosetta Stone is 2,000 years. For the proponents of digital everything, thrilled by home PC hard drives that now accommodate gigabytes in double digits, may tell you the analog world, hopelessly hefty, is over. But you tell them that the science of right now has developed a process by which many hundreds of languages, their vocabularies, their phonologies, their writing and grammar and numbering systems, plus extensive sample texts in each, may be micro-etched for microscopic recovery on a disc made of nickel, barely 3 inches wide. And now you know the rest of the story.
1: Now? The rest of the story. Greenland actually was green once upon a time, but that was before it started snowing. Today Greenland is little more than a vast snow slab, 2 miles thick. What land there was is now mostly below sea level, submerged by the sheer weight of all that snow. 3,000 years ago, there was a blizzard on Greenland. The snowfall of subsequent seasons compressed the snow from that one blizzard into a river of ice, a glacier, and it was a September long past when a gigantic chunk of that glacier fractured and tumbled into the Jakobshavn Ice Fjord. Its destination was the open sea. There was about 10,000 such icebergs swarming up in Baffin Bay at the time. Better to understand them all, we'll stay on the trail of this one iceberg in particular and observe it carefully. It was not especially large compared to its brethren, about 100 feet tall, 300 feet long. That which was visible, anyway, for most of it was beneath the water, reaching 500 feet down, very heavy, weighed 1 million or more tons, and yet the statistics do not do justice to the phenomenal beauty of this floating ice mountain. It was not merely white, but it appeared brilliantly crystalline in the sunlight, refracted through 1 billion ice-bound air bubbles. Scientists retrospectively tracking this particular iceberg note that Captain William Adams was in the vicinity. He was homeward bound aboard his whaling ship. Surely, they say, he cast his eyes on that frigid majesty. Before making its way southward, the iceberg would have to embark on a grand tour of Baffin Bay, first northward along the western coast of Greenland, all the way to the mouth of Smith Sound, then south along the eastern coast of Baffin Island, swept relentlessly by the current. The journey took many months, and each mile of the way, the iceberg sang, squealed and creaked and groaned and sang, as icebergs do. And it also became a living zoo. Seals nestled in its crevices. Bowhead whales hid themselves in its shadow. Among the scientists who have studied this one individual iceberg is marine biologist Dr. Richard Brown. Dr. Brown even wrote a book about its voyage, and through that iceberg's eyes, the author witnessed the various dramas of that time in that region, the extinction of the bowhead whales, the hardships of the Eskimos. And Dr. Brown follows the beautiful iceberg until, as it travels ever southward into warmer waters, it diminishes to the size of a coffee table and disintegrates in a bubble of foam off Bermuda. That was the fate of the snow that fell on Greenland 3,000 years ago. That is the way that beautiful peripatetic palace of ice passed from us. But before it did, it sank the Titanic. It sank the Titanic. Thus did a distant age reach into the 20th century to disturb our destiny. For the history books say that the Titanic was sunk by an iceberg off the coast of Newfoundland in April of 1912, and that is so. But now you know that she was predoomed by a snowstorm 10 centuries before the birth of Christ, because now You know the rest of the story.
3: Now, the rest of the story. I don't know what it's like now, but 100 years ago, the village of Voss, Norway, was absolute picture postcard Scandinavia. Quaint houses beside a glittering lake against a backdrop of greenish-blue mountains. In fact, it's difficult to imagine any resident of such a peaceful and picturesque community wanting to be anywhere on Earth but there. But you'd be surprised to hear the number of people who've emerged from that idyllic setting to become prominent Norwegian Americans. For example, Voss gave us a North Dakota governor, and a Minnesota governor, and a senator, and a Chicago newspaper founder, and a member of Wisconsin's Supreme Court. Now, Lars was a native of Voss, Norway, and he too wanted fame for his name. And though things didn't turn out quite as he'd planned, his wish ultimately came true. Lars was a manufacturer of stool shares and carrioles, cleverly designed two-wheeled horse-drawn buggies, which were less expensive and easier to maintain than the conventional kind. He had taken over his father's machining works in 1882 and soon had become a respected figure in his community. Now, because the town of Voss was considered somewhat of a health spa, it attracted many wealthy visitors from far and wide. And when Kaiser Wilhelm of Germany came for a stay, he noticed one of Lars' buggies. In fact, he was so impressed that he ordered a whole stable full of them for his estates. And the effect of his prestigious patronage on Lars' business was astounding. Suddenly everyone wanted one. But Lars was not content with his newfound success. If he could only sell his buggies in America, he thought, then surely his name would be remembered forever in the annals of transportation innovation. Then one day he picked up a newspaper and read about the upcoming World's Fair in Chicago. One of his carriages had already won a prize at the Great Liverpool Fair in England. Why not similar honors in the United States? So Lars, with stars in his eyes, planned to build the most beautiful and most practical carriage anyone had ever seen. And with the courage and confidence which characterized his Viking ancestors, Lars set out for the new world. And you know, he never did come home. October 1893, his carriage not only won a prize, but the grand prize at the World's Fair. Well, certain that this was the start of something big, Lars sent for his wife and his three children. In time, he assured them, he would become a prosperous transportation tycoon, and his name would live forever. And Lars' family did come to America, but a new era of transportation was something he had not counted on. That's right. The hopeful buggy manufacturer got run over, you might say, by something called the horseless carriage. So he would have to wait a generation for his name to win fame. And then and forever after, his last name would be remembered because of his son. You see, Lars was Lars Rockne. And his son became the Rock of Notre Dame, the incomparable coach whose leadership brought college football from incidental to monumental, Newt Rockne. Only now, you know the rest of the story.
4: So I say this to the militias and all others who believe that the greatest threat to freedom comes from the government. If you appropriate our sacred symbols for paranoid purposes, and compare yourselves to colonial militias who fought for the democracy you now rail against, you are wrong. How dare you call yourselves patriots and heroes? If you say the government is in a conspiracy to take your freedom away, you are just plain wrong. There is no freedom.
1: Now, the rest of the story. It was Chuck's last hope, Father Flanagan's boys' town. In his 13 years, he had lived 30. His father had abandoned him. His mother didn't want him. She was always leaving the child with obliging neighbors for hours, sometimes for weeks. Finally, when the boy was 12, his mother told the court that she'd had enough of motherhood. So the court sent Chuck to the Jebo School for Boys in Terre Haute, Indiana. Chuck ran away.
2: He ran away. That's when his problems really started. He burglarized a grocery store and a number of other stores. And when he was caught, authorities placed him in a juvenile center in Indianapolis. But it took Chuck only 24 hours to escape. Apprehended once more, Chuck was hauled before a judge. There was only one hope left for a boy like Chuck, the judge declared, Father Flanagan's Boys Town. And there is where he was sent. But this is the rest of the story. Edward Joseph Flanagan was born in Ireland in 1886, but he was almost 30 when he came to the conclusion that past a certain age, most men don't change. They just don't change. That meant most bad men are not going to change for the better. If he were going to have a lasting and positive effect on the American socioscape, he would have to start changing hearts while they were still changeable. And thus was he inspired to rent a house which he called Home for Homeless Boys. There were 5 original residents, 3 of whom were delinquent. Their numbers grew. The following year, 1918, Father Flanagan moved his once wayward youngsters to some acreage outside Omaha, Nebraska. In 1922, Father Flanagan's Boys Home was incorporated as a municipality. They called it Boys Town, a community governed by boys, elected by boys. And that citadel for otherwise hopeless youth is Father Flanagan's legacy and is with us still. You've heard the oft-repeated phrase that there's no such thing as a bad boy. Father Flanagan is almost always credited with having said that, but he never did. Certainly he did build his life's work around the principle. He had a deep, burning conviction that no boy really wanted to be bad. And then there was Chuck. Soon after his arrival at Boys Town, he made the acquaintance of a youngster named Blackie Nielsen. And after 4 days, he talked Blackie into running away with him. The two stole a car and fled to Illinois. Along the way, they committed 2 armed robberies. But for Chuck, a lifetime of crime had only begun. Father Flanagan believed in the basic goodness of boys, and that all the neglected wayward boy needed was a chance. But Father Flanagan died in Europe that year, so his faith was never shaken, because he never got to meet Chuck. His system's most outstanding failure. Chuck, whom you came to know as the heinous mass murderer, Charles Manson. Only now you know the rest of the story.
0: Now, the rest of the story. Cal was an animal lover. His house was virtually overrun with dogs and cats and canaries. And then one autumn, some of Cal's friends in Mississippi got together and sent him the main course for a Thanksgiving dinner. They sent it alive so it could be freshly killed for Cal's table. No, not a turkey. A raccoon. Well, Cal took one look at the innocent black-masked face, and it was love at first sight. Love at first sight! The little girl raccoon had charmed herself out of the stew pot and into Cal's heart, so Cal named her Rebecca. So Rebecca the raccoon and her pal Carl were together, a familiar sight in the neighborhood, especially in the evenings when the weather was pleasant and Cal and Rebecca always looked forward to evening walks, the latter on a leash for her own safety. They rarely passed a day that the two didn't play, as though Rebecca were Cal's child, some said. She had a large playpen a few steps from Cal's study, and among her toys was a huge water tub where she swished a bar of soap until the suds overflowed. Cal much enjoyed watching Rebecca splash around in her tub. He was always concerned that she had enough soap to play with, and since she had complete freedom to run through the house, Rebecca always knew where soap could be found. Frequently, Cal wore Rebecca around his neck like a big furry necklace. That was her ride. Her favorite dinner was persimmon, chicken, green shrimp, eggs, cream.
5: separations, Rebecca from Cal, well, those were difficult for both. Even for 2 or 3 days, whenever Cal's business called him away, especially Cal would fret. And then one night Rebecca left home. Nobody knows why. Just plain curiosity about the rest of the world is the most plausible motive anybody could imagine. But Cal was frantic. He called the police, who assured him that an officer was on the way. No, Cal insisted it would take at least 4 policemen to track down the ingenious Rebecca. So 4 policemen hurried to Cal's house. They were most of the night searching the neighborhood with flashlights before one of the men spotted 2 glowing eyes in a hedge. A corn muffin lured the wayward raccoon into custody, and Rebecca was punished for her thoughtlessness by having to spend the remainder of the night in the cellar. Although I understand that Cal missed her so much that he served most of the sentence in the cellar with her. As pets and their masters go, I don't know that the relationship of which you've just learned is particularly remarkable, but it does give us a glimpse into the secret heart of someone, a man more often remembered for what he did not say than for anything he said. For Cal, whose chronic silence amused a nation, was President Calvin Coolidge. That's right. The home where his beloved Rebecca splashed and played and ran free was the White House. And now you know the rest of the story.
3: Now, the rest of the story. Lieutenant Colonel John F. Reynolds was affectionately called Old Pop by the cadets of his military school. But there were limits even to Old Pop's patience, and Fanny had finally crashed through them. What now? Asked Colonel Reynolds of the rambunctious offender, who once again had been sent before him for discipline. Fanny tried to cajole Colonel Reynolds with the axiom that the worst students make the best soldiers. Colonel Reynolds would not have to consult the records to be reminded of just how bad a student Fanny had been. For example, 100 demerits in any 6-month period comprised grounds for automatic expulsion. In Fanny's first half year at Reynolds School, the accumulated 120, escaping the otherwise obvious penalty through somebody's misguided sympathy, and the pattern of misbehavior continued with 98 demerits the first half of the second year, then 94 demerits the second half, right down to the last period of his last year, which he celebrated with 97 demerits. Fanny's insubordination was as varied as the instances were voluminous. Late for parade, late on parade, face unshaven, hair unkempt, equipment dirty, uniform disordered, slackness in drill, failure to salute a superior. And this is not to mention the practical jokes, like the time he cooked and ate a professor's prize rooster because it kept him awake. But now Fanny had graduated, at the very bottom of the class, to be sure, 34th out of 34 students, and still he had crammed and had passed his final exams just barely, and he was ready to leave school. But then 5 days past graduation and still on duty as officer of the guard, Fanny once again was arrested for insubordination. Now here he stood before Old Pop Reynolds, attempting to explain himself, and as usual, not doing a very good job. But if Fanny's frolicsome nature had ever amused his superiors, it did so no longer. This time, he was court-martialed. This time, he was detained for weeks and very nearly missed the rest of his life. You see, during that interminable time, Fanny contritely considered his unwise choices and pondered the possibility that his heretofore preternatural good luck had finally run out. It had not run out. For in a gesture of unfathomable leniency, the court reprimanded Fanny and simply sent him on his way. So he then departed the nation's capital, July 18, 1861, where he would receive his orders just in time to take part in the Battle of Bull Run. For among the remarkable chapters in the history of the American Uncivil War is one that tells of an uncompromising West Point cadet who rose to the rank of Brigadier General
6: by the age of 24, and yet you reflect on the battlefield heroisms which made that spectacular promotion possible, and you will bear in mind the pattern of petulance and the capricious character that premiered at West Point and exploded at Little Bighorn. Of course you remember the unsoldier-like cadet whose golden curls earned him the nickname Fanny. You remember him as General George Armstrong Custer. Only now you know the rest of the story.
2: Yeah? The rest of the story. It ran in the family, of course. Manic depression. Or something like manic depression. Now Eugene was certain that he had succumbed to it. The highs? Well, if only they'd last indefinitely, but naturally they didn't. In fact, they were inevitably followed by lows so low that Eugene feared the worst. That he was having a nervous breakdown. He was turning into his father, wasn't he? His father, Percy, a big band saxophone player who eventually sold his instrument and his dreams and settled for a third-rate accountant's job. A job so unsatisfying that he hardly minded getting fired and plunging his family into poverty. Nice fellow, Eugene's father. Nice to a fault, would hand you his shirt in the desert even if the sun was blistering his own back. And for his niceness, what did he get? More people asking for his shirt, and a standard greeting from his father-in-law, "Hey, loser." Pops just wanted folks to like him, didn't he? What was so wrong with that? Well, everything was wrong with that, Eugene surmised. Now, barely in his 20s, he realized that he was afflicted with that same disease. Please, somebody, like me. Maybe Eugene should just try to relax a little and make a painting or something. So he made a painting of his father, his dad holding a stopwatch and a starter's pistol. Eugene titled the painting, "Waiting to Die." The more he stared at the canvas, the more he remembered of the teenage years he'd tried to forget. Pops was just receiving his pink slip and was telling Eugene and his mother and three siblings what life was going to be like for them. They'd be selling the house. They'd be living in their VW camper van. The boys would be dropping out of school so they could all go to work, Dad included, in the local tire rim factory as night guards and janitors. "We're going to be homeless?" Eugene asked Pops incredulously. Yes, they were going to be homeless. And everything Dad had predicted did come to pass. Slowly, relentlessly, the anger grew inside 13-year-old Eugene. Anger so intense that in the months that went by, he and his brother John sometimes got drunk on beer and went out on sprees of vandalism. That is, when they were not pushing those electric sweepers down the aisles of the tire rim factory. Suddenly, Eugene jolted from his dark reverie, still staring at the painting that he had once completed. His eyes drifted to the starter's pistol in his father's hand, but it wasn't a starter's pistol at all. It was a loaded gun. And his father in the painting was preparing to commit suicide. One way or another, Eugene decided this was not going to happen to him. Whatever it took, he would leave the painful memories of living in a camper van in Newmarket, Ontario, where they were in the past. And love Pops though he did, and always would, he would never ever become his father. And he never did. Except for once, in a character he created for a motion picture called The Mask. A mild-mannered, ineffectual daydreamer named Stanley Ipkiss, based on Eugene's real-life father. Until this moment, I think you never knew the desperate young man haunted by recollections of homelessness and so certain that he was losing his mind. But you have seen his nervous breakdowns, if only on the movie screen. The incomparable, overwhelming, over-the-top art of James Eugene Carey. Jim Carrey? That's right, the comedian Jim Carrey. Only now you know the rest of the story.
1: Now, the rest of the story. As a young man, the adjective most often applied to him was amiable. He was also called charming, even sweet. Not the sort of youth that one might envision growing up to become an army general, and yet that is exactly what he did. Part of him was disciplinarian. He used to say discipline is the soul of an army. It makes a small number formidable. It procures success for the weak and esteem to all. And still the greater part of the general's personality was his warmth. He was extremely popular among the officers and soldiers serving under him. They often spoke of him affectionately, noting his easy, polite behavior. The officers were always welcome to have their meals with him,
5: and the general always provided enough wine to put his guests in a pleasant mood, and yet there was a point at which the pussycat general became a man-eating tiger, and that point was reached when the general learned of a particular vice in which his men were involved. Surprisingly, many of his men. He could not imagine how it got started, obviously slowly at first. It was virtually unheard of theretofore, at least in the military establishments with which the general had been acquainted. For him, this vice was more than unsoldierlike and undignified. It was absolutely, utterly loathsome. And so on August 3, he issued a general order. The general is sorry to be informed that the foolish and wicked practice, a vice heretofore little known in an American army, is growing in fashion. He hopes the officers will, by example as well as influence, endeavor to check it. Added to this, it is a vice so mean and so low that every man of sense and character detests and despises it. Many of the general's men, especially his infantry, were amused by the strongly worded directive from headquarters. First of all, how in the world did he hope to enforce the order? The vice could be performed so quietly, so privately, and there were more than a few serving under the general who had no intention of giving it up on his whim. At any event, the general's reputation as a sweetheart tended to dilute any gravity which may have accompanied his announcement. And then the general's men learned the rest of the story. That 20 years previous, when the general was a colonel, fighting another generation's war, he imposed a similar restriction on the men serving under him, and anyone caught in the act of that vice was given 25 lashes, immediately, without court-martial. And that was only for the first offense. A second offense was dealt with even more harshly. In the years since, this general was a general. Stories have circulated to the effect that he himself was observed once or twice in the act of this vice. Most contemporary historians now consider those stories to be only stories, invented for the sake of contrast to his well-known aversion. He really hated that particular behavior. He hated it so much that he, General George Washington, generally an easygoing commander, would not have hesitated to lay the whip to anyone under his command caught swearing. And now you know the rest of the story.
7: Now, the rest of the story. C.A. was among the best flyers that the Americans had in World War I, could perform evasive maneuvers and diversionary aerobatics that would have baffled the Red Baron. But October 4, 1918, C.A. was shot down twice the same day on the same mission. And his trouble was only

0: whittles these men. Now the American 77th Division, in addition to being engulfed by the Germans, found themselves being bombarded by American artillery as well. Major Whittlesey was desperate now. There was neither much of an airstrip nor much of an air force behind his own shattered lines. Only 6 flyers, in fact. But that air corps was the Americans' only chance to get this frantic message to headquarters in Rampont, 25 miles distant. We're along the road parallel 276.4. Our own artillery is dropping a barrage directly on us. For heaven's sake, stop it. The first American flyer took off with that official communique and was promptly shot down by the Germans, as was the second courier, and the third, and the fourth, and the fifth. That left one flyer, an already celebrated World War I ace nicknamed CA. And before today, you may never have heard of him, but from now on, you will never, ever forget him. "You are our last hope," Major Whittlesey said. He took off in the grim gray sky, struggling to reach an altitude beyond the range of German artillery, and yet within minutes, enemy anti-aircraft bullets had raked one of his wings. Down he went, barely pulling out in time to land in one piece. There was not much room in the rutted field to take off again, but incredibly, he took off again, only to be riddled by a second volley of enemy fire. Well, CA pulled out of the tailspin seconds before crashing, but this time he had seriously malfunctioning control surfaces, had a chest wound and a shattered leg, had been blinded in one eye, and still somehow he reached Rampont, landed safely, delivered the vital message that led to the eventual rescue of the 77th Division. And for his valor, CA was awarded the United States Distinguished Service Medal and the French Croix de Guerre. And when his wounds had healed, he was reassigned stateside to the Signal Corps in Washington, D.C. And when he died a year later, he was stuffed and installed in the aeronautics display at the Smithsonian Institution. Or have you guessed that the celebrated American flyer was no aviator, the hero of the Argonne, whose mission impossible you have just relived? You may visit where he sits on display to this day. CA, whose full name, Cher Ami, means dear friend, a one-eyed, one-legged, stout-hearted carrier pigeon. Only now you know the rest of the story.
1: You're about to hear the story of Three Red Roses. It's a love story of sorts that a faithful admirer and his faithfully admired shared. Their trysting time and place became known after a while, and it's through the observations of the knowing that we have learned the rest of the story. Now, there are 5 entrances to the cemetery called Westminster Burying Ground, and all but one are locked at night. The one left open is the oldest, the gate through which caskets were carried for interment 200 years ago. It's that rear entrance which the mysterious stranger uses when he visits the graveyard in the pre-dawn dark. His arrival coincides with the stroke of no particular hour. He may appear any time between midnight and 6, and yet the shadowy figure is always the same, that of a man of undetermined age, wearing a long gray coat and a black hat and a white scarf around his neck. The eerie ritual begins as he appears at the wrought iron back gate, makes his way slowly but purposefully through the cemetery. He will not stop until he has reached a grave near the front. And from inside his coat, the spectral figure produces a bottle of cognac and 3 long-stemmed red roses. For long moments, the stranger stands there. Some swear they have heard him utter an affectionate toast to the occupant of that grave, though the words themselves are indefinite. The next morning, when the grave is inspected, the roses are found as they had been tenderly placed alongside the bottle of cognac, which is always half empty. If the shadowy visitor is not of this world, he's more dependable than any ghost in the history of bumps in the night. There are always a few witnesses stationed at windows in nearby Westminster Hall, always some who wait up to watch for him, to see him step from the mist. This phantasmic figure has yet to disappoint them. On the other hand, if he is a flesh-and-blood man, nobody has dared to guess his identity. I think nobody really wants to know.

Observers say they respect his tribute, regardless of its meaning, and they respect his privacy. They would do nothing to interrupt him. Those who've actually seen it confess it's a heart-pounding experience. Last January 19, some 450 people gathered in Westminster Hall to join in that tribute. Yet only a handful stuck it out to the end, to the moment when the mysterious stranger emerged from the darkness, wearing the now familiar coat and black hat, bearing the curious cognac and roses, as he has each and every January 19, since 1949. And so, as I say, it is a love story of sorts, an annual honoring of a man known the world over by a man who may never be known. An appropriate mystery, many have said, in an appropriate setting. For you see, the man who has returned to that gravesite every year for the past 39 years honors the birthday of the author-poet who died and was buried there in 1849 at the age of 40. Died and buried with only 5 mourners in attendance. Edgar Allan Poe. And now you know the rest of the story.

0: The rest of the story. It was coming. Crusty old Captain Colon could feel it in his bones. And there were other signs as well, or at least so he thought, to impress the younger seamen of the crew. There were the long, oily waves rolling in from the southeast. There was the peculiar, unevenly rising tide. There was the inexplicable squalls that would rise angrily and subside suddenly. And the veiled cirrus clouds rushing in with remarkable speed across the sky. And look out there, the captain insisted, pointing a gnarly finger over the bow. And indeed, there did seem to be more seals and more porpoises in the vicinity in these recent hours. But mainly, Captain Colon felt it in his bones. For along with the humid, heavy, oppressive, almost palpable atmosphere came the telltale aching in his rheumatic joints. Severe as it had been off the coast of Sonoa, many summers past, and on Hispaniola 2 autumns after that, he remembered it well. And it was coming again. The most dreaded phenomenon a sailor can encounter. The old captain's lips trembled even to utter the word. Urucan. Urucan. And then as his fretful eyes glanced toward the horizon, he glanced toward Port Santo Domingo. They must be warned, he declared to his first mate. Promptly a dinghy was dispatched with news of the coming storm. But upon receiving the message, the island's governor, Ovando, broke out laughing. In fact, it amused him so that he read it aloud to his lieutenants, who also responded uproariously. Captain Colon, the old fool. He ought to be hauled into permanent dry dock, they exclaimed. He'd always been a little soft in the head, and now he was casting himself in the role of a prophet and a soothsayer and a foreseer of storms. When the sarcastic merriment had died down, Governor Ovando sent a reproachful reply to the captain, who was lingering at the harbor's entrance. It said, in effect, go away. A fleet of 30 vessels bearing a fortune in gold was preparing to sail out from the Ozama River and head for home. There was no time right now to play silly games with a demented old seafarer, so Captain Colon heaved a sigh and set sail, and eventually he anchored in a remote spot off the island's leeward shore. And there he safely rode out the fury of the storm which he had known would come. But this is the rest of the story. The floor of the Caribbean is laden with treasure. Countless tons of gold and silver and gems deposited there over centuries past by the same recurring terror, the Hurricane. We call them hurricanes. The fleet of 30 ships sent out by Hispaniola's Governor Ovando in June of 1502 was torn to shreds by one such. Somewhere among that wreckage scattered for miles along the Mona Passage is a gold nugget the size of a dinner plate, but now it's gone, perhaps forever, along with the bones of hundreds of officers and crew. Because nobody heeded the warning of a has-been sea captain who'd seen the Hurricane twice before and who knew what it could do and who could feel its approach in his bones. A wise old Italian explorer, now fallen so far from Spain's royal favor that he was not even permitted to take refuge in the harbor at Santo Domingo, on the island which he had discovered 10 years previous. Of course, back then he was a hero named Cristobal Colon, and then later distrusted and ridiculed as an admiral whom history reveres as Christopher Columbus. And now you know the rest of the story.
1: Now, the rest of the story. Mark was in the middle of a dream that he might have liked to recall when a pounding on the door drove it from his memory forever. The young medical student struggled to his feet and stumbled through the darkness toward the insistent sound. It was Frank. His old friend had driven 200 miles from Grand Rapids, Minnesota, to St. Paul in the middle of the night. "What's wrong?" Mark asked. "I need a favor," Frank said. "Doctor business." "I'm not a doctor yet," Mark reminded him. "It doesn't matter," Frank answered, and he began pacing like an anxious animal in a cage. "It's Ethel," he said. His voice is breaking now. "It's Ethel. She needs an abortion." Mark sank into a chair. "Frank's wife needed an abortion?" he asked, stressing the operative word. "Ethel is jumping off tables," Frank confided, "purposely hurling herself down flights of stairs. Our 2 growing girls are plenty, she thinks. She doesn't want any more children." "And what did Frank think?" Mark wanted to know. Well, the former stopped pacing, slowly, wearily wiped a hand across his face. "Maybe Ethel was right," he concluded. "They were happy as they were. Anyway, she was only 2 months pregnant. No big deal, eh?" And yet no big deal in the winter of 1921 was both illegal and dangerous. Well, Mark was wide awake now, and his mind was racing. Frank and Ethel were a successful, respected young couple in their community. Frank wrote a popular society column for the Itasca County Independent. His wife was beautiful, talented. There must be something darker in all this, Mark decided. Although Frank had never discussed the matter openly, most folks who had known him for a while assumed that he was bisexual. There had been whispers of relationships with men, but that was before Ethel. Well, maybe some even since. The gossip was so persistent that Frank's wife could scarcely have avoided overhearing it eventually, perhaps in time to prevent a third pregnancy from bringing a little boy into the household. Well, Mark had no doubt that Frank would continue to be an excellent father regardless of the gender of his child, so he beseeched his friend to return home to convince Ethel of the same. It was almost dawn when Mark won the argument. And later, back in the little white house on Hoffman Avenue in Grand Rapids, Frank talked Ethel into having their third baby. For once upon a life and death dilemma, a University of Minnesota medical student named Mark Rabwin was awakened by a frantic young man in the middle of the night. Now, you've never heard of Mark before, nor surely will you ever hear of him again. But I think now you will never forget him. Because in the winter of 1921, it was he, and he all alone, who stood between a baby-to-be and oblivion. An infant eventually born June 10, 1922. A completely normal, happy little girl whom the world one day would applaud. Judy Garland. Now, you know the rest of the story. Now, the rest of the story. Caroline was 68 and going broke, but she still had her health and her estate and her attorney and close friend, Adolph Einaud. So one day, Caroline invited Mr. Einaud to her parlor for a cup of tea and a business proposition. "I'm turning the old place into a health spa," she announced, with the confidence of somebody who had already accomplished it in her mind. A spa? The lawyer wondered to himself. Where on earth had such an idea come from? But Caroline answered before he could ask. There was a new craze Mr. Einaud had not noticed, practically becoming a cult. It was called sea bathing. Attired in clothing designed for the purpose, one simply ventured forth into the nearest large body of water and splashed about. Tremendous fun. In any case, hers was beachfront property. No sewers spewed out where swimmers might play. So she eagerly implored Mr. Einaud, "Where do we begin?" The attorney dared not disillusion his old friend. To do so seemed unfeeling, but on the other hand, false hopes could only delay a more practical solution to the financial dilemma. He spoke gently but honestly. "How often did Caroline see strangers coming here by boat?" he asked. "Well, not often," she was forced to admit. "And that left primarily inland roads connecting the outside world to her estate. Had Caroline traversed any of those lately?" "No," she confessed, "she had not." "Well, they were narrow and rugged and precipitous, and even if one survived the jolting and the jostling of the four-hour journey over mountain wilderness from the nearest town, one might still get washed away by a sudden rainstorm or bowled over by a plummeting boulder. And once a visitor arrived, he would find none of the natural mineral waters which were abundant in most of the world's health spas. Why, he would not even find decent overnight accommodations. Vast improvements would have to be made," Mr. Einaud insisted, "and improvements required money." And Caroline smiled and said, "I leave that to you." This is the rest of the story. For his client, Adolph Einaud promptly drew up the papers of a corporation called the Sea Bathing Society. Next, he consulted acquaintances in Germany who were establishing similar resorts there and thriving. Mr. Einaud learned something, that to make a health spa profitable, one must offer a little sideshow, an optional activity which, although it's only part of the spa, inevitably winds up financing the entire operation. and that operation is in business to this day. At first, Mr. Reinaud's sideshow was shunned by Caroline, condemned by her neighbors, but not for long. In fact, it's the only thing most people think about when they hear the name of the tiny principality once ruled by Caroline and her son Charles Grimaldi. For once upon a financial crisis, there was a family going broke in what was then the middle of nowhere, until the family attorney transformed their property into what was supposed to have been a health spa and yet became the gambling mecca of all Europe, a little sea bathing society on the Mediterranean, which everyone now knows as Monaco. Only now you know the rest of the story.

she's been saving to make a feather bed. It died in the woodshed, died in the woodshed, it died in the woodshed.

too much. Back when I went to school just to get a free lunch, a Resident Evil was living life like a zombie. Visions of her will push a knife as they haunt me. I never knew that my mom was such a beast. You haven't met her, so for sure you're judging me. But trust, she's the worst, the sickest cunt you've ever seen. This side of the

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1: My fellow Americans, we're going to win this race.
0: We elect the next guy we are sending to federal prison.
2: Oh.

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If you say the government is in a conspiracy to take your freedom away, you are just plain wrong. There is no freedom.

0: When I was younger, I was told to hold my tongue. 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So instead, I speak my mind. 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
1: Now, the rest of the story. Jane Doss had never won anything in her life. She had done her share of losing. Jane was the widow Doss. I do not believe that she was pitied, although folks might see her at a distance and say, there goes the widow woman. We must visit her sometime, but few ever did. And as I say, Jane had never won anything in her life. But this was the spring of 1825, and Jane's luck was about to change. In 1732, Britain's King George II granted the territory to a general named James Oglethorpe, the territory we're talking about in the state of Georgia. The following year, Oglethorpe founded a settlement on the Savannah River. He defeated the threatening Spanish in 1742. That was called the Battle of Bloody Marsh. It was not until 1754 that Georgia actually became a royal province. In 1776, the delegates to the Continental Congress supported national independence. Georgia's statehood was granted January 2, 1788, and she was fourth of the 13 original states to ratify the United States Constitution. Now, those are the basics of early Georgia history. And yet some historians contend that Georgia history begins with the Land Act of 1803, for it was then that the state government first sought to tame the wild woods of Georgia by getting as much land as possible into the hands of private citizens who then would develop it. This would be accomplished by lottery. In fact, 8 land lotteries were planned within a period of less than 3 decades. One of those lotteries took place in 1825, and that brings us to the widow Doss, who had never won anything in her life. Now, Jane lived in the Knox district of Jackson County. She had no interest in DeKalb County. And yet the land she acquired in the lottery of 1825 was in DeKalb, spelled DeKalb, specifically in the 14th district, even more specifically, lot number 78. Well, surely Jane was not all that enthusiastic about her acquisition. Lot 78, as virtually all the lots in the district, were solid woodland. Were she a man, perhaps she would possess the urge as well as the physical strength to strike out and clear the land by hand. Indeed, there was a certain irony in the fact that the only women eligible to participate in the land lottery were widows. But Jane Doss hung on to Lot 78 for 1 year. For in 1826, she discovered a buyer, one Matthew Henry of Gwinnett County. And Jane sold Lot 78 to Matthew for 25 cents. An acre. Not once had Jane even visited her property. The philosopher says everything is a matter of perspective. That's why we today, regarding that distant yesterday, stand dumbstruck and disbelieving. You see, the widow Jane Doss had no use for lot number 78 in the 14th district of DeKalb County, Georgia. No use at all. So she sold that land for 25 cents an acre, 202.5 acres in all. What I'm saying is that the widow Jane Doss sold outright that which would become the entire north half of downtown Atlanta for $50. And now you know the rest of the story.
2: Now, the rest of the story. San Franciscans call him the Flag Man, for the obvious reason that no stranger recalls ever seeing him without his American flag. Starting about 8 in the morning, usually, weekdays usually, he appears at the east end of the Golden Gate Bridge, wearing something red, white, and blue. If you're standing close enough, you can see his lips moving silently, as though he's speaking something sacred to himself. And then off he marches northward across the Golden Gate. Into the dawn's early light, a 10-by-14-inch American flag borne high. He displays Old Glory thus across the entire length of the bridge, all the way to Vista Point. Once there, he again pauses in silence before heading back across the yawning strait. The 4-mile round trip will take most of an hour, and then he's gone. Jeffrey Orth, O-R-T-H, 52. San Francisco Realtor. Once he was just an ordinary guy. It was 2001, November 2, to be precise, that he was transformed. Jeffrey had endured the familiar litany of emotions following the September 11 attacks on our homeland, U.S. But then came a news report indicating that further attacks were imminently anticipated, and a specific site named in the newscast as the potential target was San Francisco's Golden Gate Bridge. Surely it was the nearness to home, and perhaps partly that sense of the last straw. But in any case, that was when Jeffrey Orth was overwhelmed by a determination to do something. It was still dark that November morning as Jeffrey rummaged through his closet for the gear he knew he'd need. Minutes later, he was in his car on his way. In 10 minutes, he was standing at the approach to the Golden Gate. Passersby saw him, saw the flag. Some even stopped to strain their ears for the words that only Jeffrey could hear. "I pledge allegiance to the flag of the United States of America." He was bowing under his breath. "What are you doing there, fella?" somebody smiled. Jeffrey did not smile back, but he answered, "Sentry duty." The eastern sky was glowing but still gray when Jeffrey started across that day on the first of so many vigilant journeys. Not many paces hence, the smiles became salutes, and suddenly morning talk show radio was abuzz with admiring mentions from cell phones in cars. In that noteworthy hour was born the flag man. Yes, he's on duty, even still, most mornings, most every day. During sick leave or when other duties call, local radio stations diligently recruit replacement troops to march the golden perimeter, flag held high. How do I know the bad guys won't win? Well, you've just heard why. But hearing that, you may be intrigued also to know that once upon another war, there was a protest marcher, who through the final 4 years of our nation's involvement in Vietnam, he passionately, repeatedly demonstrated against the war. That dissident's name was Jeffrey Orth. You see, we're all one now. Indivisible. And should you ever doubt that, all you have to do is to recall the rest of the story.
3: Now, the rest of the story. Helen Porter Mitchell was the foremost coloratura soprano of her day. She had it all, beauty, intelligence, stage presence, and most of all, that golden, glorious voice. She was born May 19, 1861 in Richmond, Australia. Her singing debut was at Richmond Public Hall. Helen was six. At 25, she traveled to Europe to study with the renowned Matilda Marchese. Her operatic debut took place in Brussels the following year in Verdi's Rigoletto. Within 6 years, her name was magic throughout Europe and in the United States. But today, Helen Mitchell's considerable artistic accomplishments and acclaim are all but forgotten. What we remember instead are the gourmet desserts she inspired. Compounding the irony is that whereas Helen was never really overweight, maintaining her weight was a lifelong struggle. You see, in order to be heard in a big hall over a big orchestra, and without a microphone, a singer must develop a big, powerful diaphragm. But one theory says that the sheer size of that muscle below the lungs contributes in some way to an overweight tendency in opera singers. Even slender divas like Maria Callas battled the bulge all their lives. And it was no less true of pretty prima donna Helen Mitchell. Her appearance on stage was as important as the sound of her voice, Helen believed. So she struggled to keep her curvaceous figure throughout her career. Now, imagine her frustration at having so many delicious desserts created and named, especially for her. It was the illustrious French chef Auguste Escoffier who concocted them. It all began one early spring. The master chef was working at the Savoy Hotel in London. Helen Mitchell, who was appearing in town, was staying at the Savoy. The singer ordered lunch in her room, as she had so many times before, but today was different. As she was finishing her meal, a little silver dish arrived and was uncovered by the room service waiter. Accompanying it was a handwritten note from Escoffier saying that this dessert was prepared in honor of Helen. Well, the singer asked that her appreciation be conveyed to Escoffier, and that would have been that. But soon the delightful dessert became the rage of London. Then another appeared on restaurant menus, and still another. But of all the subsequent culinary creations which bore Helen's name, only one could she eat in good conscience, considering her figure. Not a dessert, but a diet bread, also named for her. Among the off-limits sweets Escoffier invented for Helen, there was one made with strawberries, and one with pears, and another with peaches. And yet the one food forever identified with Helen, which she could enjoy while maintaining her diet, was the thinly sliced, baked hard toast, which is still consumed by dieters and gourmets alike. And by now, surely you've guessed that Helen Porter Mitchell had a stage name, Nellie Melba. And the dishes she inspired... That's right, Peach Melba, and Pear Melba, and Strawberry Melba, and that one her diet allowed, Melba Toast. Only now you know the rest of the story.
2: Now, the rest of the story. Dick Williams was a natural athlete. Born to American parents in Geneva, Switzerland, more than a century ago, he grew up enamored of all sorts of sports, including, of course, winter ones. And then at 21 came the terrible boating mishap. Dick's boat was swamped. The oarsmen continued to row as best they could, but accumulating water bogged them down, and the water was so cold that many of the crew became hypothermic. First ankle deep, then nearly waist deep in what felt like solid ice, the men labored until all hands at the oars grew stiff and numb. The oarsman behind Dick Williams, freezing and tired, asked if he might rest his arm on Dick's shoulder. Dick said sure. He scarcely noticed the man's grip gradually loosening until minutes later he toppled overboard, dead. And others followed. Two casualties had to be thrown overboard. The survivors, hoping the reduced weight would lower the water line, it did, but not enough to make much of a difference. The oarsman behind the powerful young Norwegian, Olaus Abelseth, exclaimed, "I'm cramping, I can't go on." And then hunching forward, the stricken fellow wrapped his arms around Abelseth. Later, Dick had to help pry the Norwegian loose from the dead man's grasp. It seemed a frigid forever before the surviving oarsmen reached safety, and yet among those who lived to tell, Dick Williams faced the greatest challenge. The doctor reported that the tissue damage to Dick's legs was so extensive they must be amputated. "What happens if they're not?" the young man asked. The doctor's countenance grew grave. "You could die," he said. Dick sank back in bed. "Let me think about it a while," he murmured, to which the doctor admonished, "Not too long." Well, it did not take long for Dick to decide, for shortly after the doctor left the room, the young man was sitting up and then wriggling to the edge of the bed and then dangling his legs over the side, and before long he was on his feet, hobbling painfully, trying desperately to exercise the devastated limbs. Every 2 hours, day and night, Dick struggled to his feet and did the same for days and weeks. And thus did he escape the surgeon's knife and go on to realize his destiny among the most remarkable in international athletics anytime, anywhere. The world of competitive tennis continues to revere the name of Richard Norris Williams II, one of the outstanding players of his time and all time, for included among his 18 prestigious titles are two U.S. singles championships, two U.S. doubles championships, a Wimbledon doubles, a U.S. mixed, and, oh yes, six Davis Cup championships. Dick Williams made world top 10 seven times, U.S. top 10 12 times, won an Olympic gold medal in 1924, and in 1957 he was inducted into the International Tennis Hall of Fame. But the next time you hear his oft-mentioned name, will you remember this? That one night in April of 1912, those strong, fast legs were nearly frozen off in a slowly sinking lifeboat. That's right. 21-year-old Dick Williams, en route to the United States and a Harvard education, was nearly the 1,524th victim of a North Atlantic disaster the world knows as the sinking of the Titanic. Only now you know the rest rest of the story.
1: Now, the rest of the story. It began as an ancient Greek legend about a sculptor whose beautiful statue came to life. 1912, George Bernard Shaw wrote a play based on that story. 44 years later on Broadway, the play was made to sing, and the world is whistling still the beautiful tunes from My Fair Lady. You remember the plot. Henry Higgins is a phoneticist, expert in the study of speech sounds, challenged to transform a common flower girl into an elegant lady, mainly by erasing her Cockney accent and replacing it with a refined one. The flower girl is, of course, Eliza Doolittle, and her transformation is indeed a success. Anyway, an English import named Julie Andrews created the role of Eliza on Broadway, and when lyricist Lerner and composer Lowe first described the musical to her, Julie's immediate concern was for the original material. What are these Americans going to do to Bernard Shaw's play, she wondered. But as the world now knows, Lerner and Lowe set Shaw to music with the tenderest loving care. In fact, to get the feel for Eliza Doolittle's humble background, they roamed London's Covent Garden for hours and drank in the spirit of the people and eavesdropped in authentic Cockney conversations. Whenever possible, for example, a Cockney speaker would replace a word with his rhyme. Instead of wife, he might say trouble and strife. Likewise, stairs becomes apple and pears. Cockneys are also fond of dropping expletives right into the middle of other words. Remember the song, Wouldn't It Be Loverly? And that wonderful adverb, abso-bloomin-lutely. And, of course, there's the broad, unmistakable Cockney sound itself, the very soul of Eliza Doolittle. Also the main reason that she's peddling flowers in the street instead of serving customers in a nice warm shop. The Cockney sound is simply too alarming for educated ears, and so it becomes the mission of phoneticist Henry Higgins to break the chains which have bound Eliza to the lower class. Now, you may have heard that Julie Andrews was 18 when she took the role that made her a star, and whereas that was precisely the age Bernard Shaw had intended Eliza to be, it was the first time an 18-year-old had ever played Eliza. So it seemed to a great many that Julie Andrews was indeed born for that role. And critics agreed she was captivating as the bewildered young guttersnipe from London's East End. And this, it may be, neither they nor you know. On stage, Eliza was laboriously transformed from a flower girl into a fair lady by an expert in the field of phonetics. But offstage, in real life, the same thing was happening to fledgling actress Julie Andrews. In reverse, you see, her own English accent was refined, became impeccable, and consequently she hadn't the slightest idea how to speak with a Cockney accent. So the director employed a phoneticist to teach her, a real professor of phonetics. Uh-oh. He was an American. Only now you know the rest of the story.
2: Now, the rest of the story. Jim Otis wanted to be struck by lightning. Oh, yes, he knew what it meant. That's how Jim wanted to die. The very thought of such a glorious demise was exhilarating. He wanted to be struck by lightning. Psychiatrists probably have a word or more for whatever Jim's condition was. They might even disagree, but in the days before psychiatry, it might have been said that Jim Otis was just kind of touched in the head. His mind also suffered the brilliance which often accompanies imbalance. A lawyer and a publisher, he could hold an audience spellbound in person or in print. In 1760, Jim was Advocate General of the British Vice Admiralty Court in Boston, but he protested to the government's sweeping search and seizures, and he resigned. John Adams was in the courtroom that day, February 1761, when Jim Otis launched his five-hour filibuster against British colonial policies. In Adams' notes, in Adams' own hand, in fact,
1: He wrote, quote, "American independence was then and there born." He might have added, "fathered by a madman." But this is the rest of the story. That same year, Jim Otis was elected to the Massachusetts legislature, where he was promptly rallied round by enemies of the crown. Ironically, Jim never wished independence from England, much less a revolution. He would rather be struck by lightning, literally. In fact, it's possible that Jim's ravings, erratic and contradictory as they were, followed by swoonings and impenetrable melancholy, were actually no more than manifestations of manic depression. But still, disgruntled colonists found comfort in his eloquent mania, especially when it was all directed against some British mischief or malfeasance. The only challenge to those who one day would take up arms against England was to keep unpredictable Jim Otis from embarrassing them with his insanity. Then one night in September of 1769, the problem took care of itself. Jim was always threatening physical violence against this public official or that one. After all, if he could not be struck by lightning, he would at least like to go down flailing at something. One such threat culminated in what began as a fistfight in a tavern with a British customs commissioner, wound up in a free-for-all in which Otis was severely wounded in the head. Now, in reality, the wound did not seem to exacerbate Jim's behavior. In fact, it appeared to improve it. Yet now, every time he rushed out and broke all the windows in the townhouse, or dashed into the path of a musket ball, or ranted on about how nice it would be to get killed by lightning, now at least the would-be revolutionaries could claim that it was the result of British brutality. Jim Otis lived to see the revolution that he had dreaded, and the birth of a nation that he had never sought to inspire. But he would later say, "I meant well, but I'm now convinced that I was mistaken. Cursed be the day I was born." And yet when they looked over the mountain to the promised land, it was on the shoulders of an eccentric named James Otis that our forefathers stood. By the way, May 23, 1783, Jim was leaning in a farmhouse doorway. He was watching a gathering storm when a bolt of lightning struck the chimney, followed a rafter to the door frame. The door casing split apart. Jim Otis fell down dead, just as he had planned. Only now you know the rest of the story.
2: Whig, W-H-I-G, once referred to American colonists, opposed it to British rule. The American political party of the same name was a product of the middle 1830s. The presidential election of 1848 would be a critical one for the Whigs, if only they could convince the popular general, Zachary Taylor, to become their candidate. Then they'd be a cinch to sweep into power. Old Zach, you see, was a war hero. Even though many Whigs had vociferously protested the Mexican War, in which the general had been so heroic, most party members agreed that his candidacy would be essential to a Whig victory in 1848. A number of reasons. Besides his military record, which would prove surefire vote bait nationwide, he had never embarrassed himself with an intemperate statement, nor with a politically polarizing public stand. He'd never committed himself to anyone or anything, which the Whigs would subsequently be forced to sweep under the rug. Significant, too, was the Whigs' lopsided strength in the North, complemented by Zach Taylor's status as a plantation owner Southerner. It was all too perfect. Too perfect. For indeed, there was a small chink in the armor of this mostly exemplary warrior, something which could conceivably be used against him in the no-holds-barred course of a presidential campaign. It was not a sin of commission, but it was a sin of omission. There was something Zach Taylor really should have done by then and never quite got around to doing. Think back now, the Whig bigwigs insisted, was old Zach certain that he'd never done it? Nope, not once. Not once in his life. And old Zach thought back, said wartime had taken up most of his time. First the War of 1812, then the Indian campaigns. It was during that Mexican War that Taylor's reputation grew to heroic proportions. President Polk, recognizing old Zach as a potential political threat, began manipulating the distribution of battlefield glory. Matter of fact, when it came time to take Mexico City, the president ordered Taylor to remain in northern Mexico while General Scott marched off to capture the prize, but it was too late to unsell the American public on Zachary Taylor.
4: early in 1847, he won a brilliant and decisive victory over the forces of Santa Anna at Buena Vista. When the news reached home, I think the home folks would have handed old Zach anything he wanted. They would have voted for him for any office he'd wanted. Now, the following year, the Whig Party was preparing to capitalize on all that enthusiasm. Zachary Taylor had done everything that a man could possibly do to endear himself to his fellow Americans, except for that one thing. But fortunately for him, it never came out in the campaign. The truth was, he'd never had any interest in doing it. Of course, it was not always convenient. Yet even when he had the opportunity to do it, he never did it. But the records show that in 1848, the distinguished General Zachary Taylor, at the age of 63, finally did it. And by the way, he became president also. Our only chief executive who had never, ever voted before for anybody or anything. He voted for the first time in his life for himself. And now you know the rest of the story.
3: Now, the rest of the story. Bill hated his job, and his misery in his profession was so profound that it impressed and even affected everyone around him. That intolerable job. Bill often apologized for having taken it in the first place. He was no good at it, and he knew it, and he made sure everyone else knew it as well. And as though the work itself were not distasteful enough, there was simply not enough vacation time to suit Bill, even though he vacationed more than anyone who had ever held that position before. Any excuse to be away from the desk he took, which to a great many people was utterly confounding. Because that desk to which I refer, that was in the Oval Office. Yes, of the White House. And Bill, the reluctant president, why, he was William Howard Taft. Oh, and the job he really wanted? Well, I wonder if you'd guess. How miserable was Taft as president? We may infer from his own words. The presidency was not a position to be enjoyed by a sensitive man, he once said. The affairs of state, which he once called, quote, the game, were a source of unending bewilderment and exasperation to him. In recurring fits of wishful thinking, he often referred to Teddy Roosevelt as the president. In fact, on Taft's own inauguration day, his mood was grim, but the day he left office, he was ecstatic. He even exuberantly told his successor, Wilson, quote, I'll be glad to be leaving. And then when it was all over, he wrote with great satisfaction, I don't remember that I even was president. It had all been like one big bad dream. Now, what Taft had really wanted, what he repeatedly called the ambition of my life, was to serve on the U.S. Supreme Court. Justice Taft was what he had always wished most to be. While Taft was governor of the Philippines, Teddy Roosevelt twice offered him a Supreme Court appointment, meaning his heart's desire might then have been fulfilled, and although Taft declined so as not to desert the people of the Philippines, he regretted those missed opportunities from then on. Taft's judicial experience was considerable. He had been 3 years on the state bench, 2 years as U.S. Solicitor General, 8 years as a U.S. Circuit Court judge, and more. But the one position for which he had longed most continued to elude him. Once when Taft was gazing upon a bronze statue of Chief Justice John Marshall, someone asked, would you rather have been he than president? Well, Taft answered quickly, of course. But you know, in 1921, almost a decade after Taft had left the White House, President Harding did appoint him Chief Justice of the Supreme Court. But the ambition satisfied thereby was originally not the former president's. It was his father's. The future President Taft was only 7 when his father, Alfonso Taft, told him, son, to be Chief Justice of the United States is more than to be president. And the boy never forgot.
5: It's been said that when William Howard Taft was appointed Chief Justice, a lifelong dream came true. And that is so. Only now you know the rest of the story.
2: Now, the rest of the story. At first it was like a distant, horrible echo rising up from the depths of slumber. And then suddenly Fanny realized that the terrible screaming was real. It was coming from her husband, Bob, as he lay next to her in bed. She sat upright, gazed down at him through the gloom. He was still asleep and still crying out, as though some awful thing had hold of him. Fanny grabbed him by the shoulders and shook him hard. Whatever it was had invaded his sleep. She must make it let go. Bob awakened with a start, his eyes suddenly wide open, and at once both of them knew the nightmare was back. It had begun when Bob was a boy in Edinburgh, a succession of disquieting dreams that seemed so real, so vivid as life itself during his waking hours. Eventually, it became so difficult to distinguish between reality and these nocturnal fantasies that Bob went to a doctor. A strong sedative was prescribed. Gradually, the dreams went away until tonight. Now, once again, the horror was stalking him. Bob, a frail invalid, could tolerate no more medication, so there'd be only one way to exorcise these demons from his brain. He must recount the grotesqueries that he experienced in his latest dream as precisely as he could possibly remember them. He must write them down, and this, the following morning at daybreak, propped up in bed, he began. And all day, inhabitants of the house tiptoed about, not wishing to interfere with Bob's obsessive labor. His doctor, aware of the strain and yet unable to dissuade his patient from these efforts, permitted one visitor at a time for no longer than 15 minutes. Fanny, particularly concerned, stood guard at the bedroom door, attempting to enforce doctor's orders, occasionally leaning in to ask whether perhaps her husband would like to rest for a while. He would not. But he appeared so exhausted that Fanny would exclaim, to which Bob would respond only with a scratching of his pen across page after page. 3 days and 30,000 handwritten words later, 30,000 words later, the account was complete, but something was not quite right. Bob's dream was more than a succession of fantasy events. He now realized it was an allegory, that somehow he had missed it. Enraged by this oversight, he cast the entire manuscript into the fireplace and watched it burn, and began again. Went back to work, writing in bed, 3 more days, 30,000 more words, and this time he got it right. As far as anyone knows, the nightmare never returned. Not to Bob, anyway. For now it was loose in the world, like the dark creatures escaped from Pandora's box. And nothing ever again will push that nightmare back into the dark. For once upon a time there was a boy in Edinburgh, terrorized by lifelike dreams in which he led a frightening double life. A double life. And those dreams later came back to haunt him. But he passed him along to you. Of course, the world remembers Bob as master author Robert Louis Stevenson. But now you know better the two men he became when he closed his eyes, the good Dr. Jekyll and the malevolent Mr. Hyde. Because now you know the rest of the story.
1: Now, the rest of the story. 21-year-old Carter Allen banged on the door of the house with his frozen fist. Somebody had to be home. Somebody had to help him, otherwise Carter Allen, his car in a snowdrift in the darkness down the road, was a dead man. After a seeming eternity, the door slowly cracked open a few inches. The face of the stranger behind it appeared in the light. The stranger's voice was cold as the night. "What do you want?" Carter explained that he and his girlfriend were visiting his parents up near Leech Lake. They'd left for home at 2 a.m, just as the blizzard hit. They were miles from anywhere familiar when the dirt road disappeared, and the world became a torrent of white. And then their car slammed into a drift and stalled, and Carter told his girlfriend to stay in the car. He would go for help, and so into a ravaging wind chill of 70 below, he went for help, and here, on the doorstep of the only house he could find, here he was, and the stranger said, "Go away." Carter, unprepared for the emergency with as much as a hat or a scarf, grew frantic. "We will freeze to death, sir," he told the man, and then he pleaded to use his telephone to call for help. The door closed. The house was dark and silent once more. There was nothing left for Carter to do but to return to his girlfriend. Perhaps they could stay alive in the car until morning. That was the best he could hope for now. It was somewhere in the white sameness on that journey back to his car that Carter Allen, cold and exhausted, collapsed and fell, and as the driving snow began to cover him, he realized this was the place he was going to die. But this is the rest of the story. Somewhere, in the depths of his own resignation, that young man became aware that he was not alone. Something huge and dark, darker than the night itself, was drawing close to him, like a great shadow at first. And then Carter Allen felt its warmth. Was it possible his father's German shepherd had ventured miles into the blizzard to rescue him? No, whatever it was black and much larger than any shepherd Carter had ever seen. And still from somewhere this unknown animal had come to him. Now it was gently lying close to him, offering itself as shelter from the screaming wind and the cold. Carter reached out, put his arms around the dark shape, buried his frozen face in its warm fur, and as the warm air poured into the young man's lungs, he felt his strength returning, and with it his determination to live. Shortly thereafter, Carter rose, returned to his snowbound car, where he and his girlfriend clung to each other until the snowplow arrived next morning. The car by then was encased in a half inch of ice. For once upon a Minnesota blizzard, in 1996, a doomed traveler turned away by his own kind was rescued by another. Was rescued by a benefactor of tender mercy to a fallen brother in the snow. Carter Allen's own mother had seen his rescuer once during the past summer and again in the late autumn out there by the road where her son almost died, huge and black, its species unmistakable, hated and feared by people who don't know a friend when they see one. The angel of Leech Lake was a wolf. A wolf. And now you know the rest of the story. Now, the rest of the story. Octavian was his name. Not quite the likes of Caligula or Nero, just another rat in the pack of decadent Roman aristocracy. Octavian was the only son of Alberic II, ruler of Rome. And in 955 A.D., the latter pulled strings further to empower his only male heir. It was a mistake, of course. The young man was merely 18 and possessor of all the wisdom of a child who'd found his daddy's gun. Historians have been sifting through the rubble Octavian left behind for a millennium now. Rumor and fact are not always clearly discernible amid such a mess. Suffice it to say that Octavian's truth was stranger than just about anybody else's fiction. Contemporary chroniclers enumerated his passions, horses, women, gambling, violence, a wild man they called him, and inasmuch he commanded the loyalty of a generation of juvenile delinquents whom he armed and sent into the streets to terrorize the citizenry, Octavian's repeated attempts to dishonor the fledgling Roman Catholic Church were notorious throughout Europe. He was said to have appointed a 10-year young boy to the office of bishop, to have ordained a deacon in his stables, to have castrated a cardinal, to have stolen holy relics and church real estate and gifted them to his favorite mistresses, even to have installed prostitutes in church-owned apartments. Ah, but Octavian's recklessness came to a crashing and an ironic halt. May 14, 964. For while in the arms of some woman or other, engaged, it is intimated, in something kinky, he was struck with a sudden and mysterious paralysis, in which state he shortly thereafter died, and he was only 27. There is no defense for Octavian's abuse of his unearned authority, and yet it has been argued, perhaps to distract us from his folly, that others holding his office in those days lived and died sensationally. Indeed, one of Octavian's predecessors was murdered through conspiracy, another strangled in prison, and also one of his successors was smothered, another executed in the Castle San Angelo. Further, it may be offered that Roman noblemen, so-called, were the ones vying for that position in that era. The office was most often acquired as a perquisite then and carried out as an instrument of one faction or another. The journey of humankind from primordial slime to civilization is not a march. We hear about the march of civilization. It's not a march. It's an agonizing crawl, and our destination is beyond the horizon even yet. But we are evolving nonetheless, comparing what was to what is proof enough. For once upon a monstrous paradox, there was a Roman ruler named Alberic, who perhaps sought to rehabilitate a dissolute teenage son by promoting him to dizzying heights. And so it was December 16, 955, that same boy Octavian chose for himself a new name and then plunged headlong into 8.5 years of infamy. The new name, John XII. Not Pope John XII, Pope John XII. And now you know the rest of the story. Now, the rest of the story. Behold, a lion in winter. More than 20 years previous, he had brought England to its knees, had become the most famous warrior of the 11th century. The past decade, however, had been littered with military embarrassment and personal tragedy and, perhaps worst of all, boredom. But all that is about to change. There is one last glorious campaign left in the career of a soldier who, now almost 60 years of age, is more determined than ever to live up to his name, William the Conqueror. You thought you knew him from a nodding acquaintance in high school history, but you're going to hear the rest of the story. The chroniclers of William's exploits and accomplishments become suddenly sanctimoniously critical upon reaching the expedition of 1087, a devastating military adventure which has since come to be called the Bassan Campaign. Permit me to orient you. The French Bassan was once a slender piece of ostensibly autonomous real estate lying on the border between France and Normandy. It contained only three towns of any size, Mont, Chaumont, and Pontoise, and otherwise ought to have been interesting to no outsider in any realm. Still, if only because its unfortunate location on the map, the Bassan was alternately proclaimed to be Norman by William, the Duke of Normandy, and French by Philip, the first King of France. It was in the summer of 1087 that the 59-year-old Duke of Normandy, William the Conqueror, decided to settle that dispute once and for all. So, once again, as so often before, he gathered his army. Historians have chastised William, not so much for having seized the Bassan as for how he seized it. Utterly, ruthlessly. There was no point in such utter destruction, they say. No excuse for burning its capital so thoroughly that scarcely a trace of 11th century architecture may be found in that region today. But may I suggest that such apparent overkill was neither a display of pointless petulance, nor was it unique in the conquests of William. Indeed, when in his glory years the conqueror laid waste to the landscape beneath his heel, it was in preparation for a more extensive operation. And guess what? Not far from the smoldering city of Nantes, only 30 miles away, was Paris. And yet, if William's intention was, as it seems, to have conquered France itself, his plans were thwarted by the unexpected surprise of his own untimely demise, due to a wound incurred as he rode triumphantly through the burning streets of the Bassan capital. Now, the scorekeepers of European history remind us that much of what England now owes, it owes to William the Conqueror, the man who disrupted its petty feudalism and incessant internal strife by swallowing the nation whole. But now, whenever you pause to reflect on the remarkable reign of the ultimate feudal lord, who had skillfully dodged thousands of arrows and the blades of 100 swords, you will be reminded of how sometimes a trifle can tumble a throne. For as William the Conqueror haughtily surveyed the smoking remains of Nantes in the conclusion of his final battle, his horse stepped on a hot coal, reared up and jammed the pommel of his saddle into William's fat stomach and gave him peritonitis, from which he died. Now you know the rest of the story.

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easily. Don't even go to sleep and dream of seeing me. You got no idea what it takes to rate with the best, son. I know I'm blessed. Yeah. Got it cracking like thunder when it's storming on the city. It's going down, ain't nothing pretty.

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0: beautiful Manchester, New Hampshire, an international coalition has formally declared itself the supreme leader of all things rock and all things roll. Tensions are rising as others have claimed themselves to be, quote, the savior of real rock and roll. But the coalition founded and headed by Jerry Robinson says these claims are unfounded. As you can see, war can be declared at any moment. The smallest act of aggression can be seen by either side as... Oh, God. We have a breaking news bulletin being published as we speak. The first strike has been executed.
1: Hello, everyone. Jerry here. So, I have taken over the airwaves. I've taken over the radio. And now I want you all to understand that I am the supreme leader of rock and roll. But not just me, of course. I would like to welcome the brand new member of Jerry's Rock and Roll Army,

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1: Oh, I'm tired and so weary, but I must toil on till the Lord comes and calls me away. Where the morning's so bright, and the Lamb is the light, and the night is bright as the day. There'll be peace in the valley for me someday. There'll be peace in the valley for me. Oh Lord, I pray, no sickness, no sorrow, no trouble I'll see. 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

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And the beast from the wild will lay down with a child, and I'll be changed, changed from this creature that I am. There'll be peace in the valley for me someday. There'll be peace in the valley for me, O Lord, I pray. No sickness, no sorrow, no trouble.

0: Now, the rest of the story. If you'd watched him growing up, you'd probably have agreed that Bernie Manis was born to be a general. Reared in Camden, South Carolina, idealized the great Southern generals Beauregard and Stonewall Jackson, Jeb Stuart. Robert E. Lee was the boy's favorite. His dad often quoted Lee, "Do your duty in all things. You could not do more. You could not wish to do less." The tales of Sir Walter Scott were also honored in Bernie's home, as they had inspired the chivalry for which Southern soldiers were known, and how the youngster hoped that the fast-approaching 20th century would have room for it for at least one more Southern gentleman, one more Southern general. Aha! But then, in 1881, Bernie's family moved to New York City. His dad, who was a doctor, established a prosperous practice. Bernie attended the College of the City of New York. A strapping 6-foot teenager, he was eager to try out for sports. He became a better-than-average baseball player. One afternoon, City College was playing the Manhattan College baseball team. City College, Bernie's team, was 3 runs behind. Now it was the bottom of the 9th, and bases were loaded, and Bernie stepped up to bat. The 3 men on base could only tie the score. What City College really needed was for Bernie to hit a home run. So the young man's teammates cheered wildly, chanting his affectionately facetious nickname, Home Run Shorty. Home Run Shorty, home run. The 6-foot batter for City College stood poised at the plate as the Manhattan pitcher wound up. Bernie swung at the first pitch. And he connected. I mean, a long, long ball. 1 runner home, 2 runners, 3. The score was tied, and Bernie was still running. An outfielder flung the ball toward home with all of his might. It was going to be close. Bernie and the ball arrived at the plate simultaneously, but Bernie slammed into the catcher, and the ball popped loose. The umpire yelled, "Safe!" Manhattan players began shouting, "Out!" And a riot erupted, and fists flew in all directions. More lethal objects as well. In the melee, a baseball bat, presumably wielded by a Manhattan enthusiast, landed squarely on the left side of Bernie's head, and it landed hard. Well, Bernie's dad, a doctor, remember, later examined him. It did not look good. The young man was almost completely deaf in his left ear, probably permanently, and what that meant was the worst thing it could have meant to Bernie. His dreams of West Point, of becoming a gallant Southern general, were over. Of course, the military would continue to fascinate Bernie all his life. But that which he considered a heartbreaking setback was to send him further than any military career might then have done. You see, great generals would one day seek his advice, presidents and prime ministers as well. Because Bernie's costly college home run and subsequent career detour led him to Wall Street, to multi-millions dollars. That's right, the general who never was became the fabulous financier, the elder statesman that the world remembers as Bernard Manis Baruch. Bernie Baruch? Bernie Baruch. Only now you know the rest of the story.
1: Al was a banjo player and a composer, and a jailbird. Among the other prisoners, the musician was an outcast, was always being called cruel names. Al pretended it didn't hurt, but it did. Hoping to fit in with the others eventually, Al organized a 5-man combo and wrote music for them to play. One of those compositions was a corny song entitled Mother. Al soloed, singing and strumming his heart out. But instead of accepting him, his fellow prison inmates only laughed louder. Now it's January 7. A prisoner named Jack Allen calls from his cell to the jailer. He is screaming in pain. He says he needs a doctor, but nobody believes Jack. They tell him he's faking. They throw him in solitary for being such a nuisance. The next morning, Jack was found unconscious, given medical attention, but too late. Through bleeding ulcers, he has bled to death. When the rest of the prisoners find out, they're furious. If Jack can receive treatment like that, so might they someday. There's a talk of a strike among the inmates. No work, whatever the consequences. Now, remember Al? Remember the banjo player-songwriter? He knew that some of the prisoners had been agitating for a strike long before Jack Allen died. He knew that those ringleaders were just using Jack's death to motivate the others. And there was something else. Were he to strike with the rest of the prisoners, he'd ruin his good behavior record. Maybe even get sent to solitary. No way would he risk that. So Al refused to strike. And thus began the longest night in Al's life. They were only words, threats, and otherwise, abuse echoing down the concrete corridors. The words came one at a time, and yet like the Chinese torturer's drops of water falling one after the other, the hateful words fell with increasing pain into Al's ears, and after an hour or so, the threats grew uglier. "We will kill you," said one voice, over and over and over. "We'll get your wife and son, too," said another voice. And the hours crawled on. And all through the night, Al could only hide his head under the blankets of his bunk and cry. The barely tolerable life behind bars became hell for Al after that. Other inmates did try to kill him, almost succeeded a couple of times. And yet the most extraordinary mental picture one could ever have of Al's experience in jail is that of his head buried in blankets, a cell bunk muffling his sobs, and a cacophony of scorn and ridicule shattering the cold night air. Poets often speak of how hard and far the mighty fall, and yet how eloquently that one scene tells the tale of a man who once held a whole city in his grasp, and who held the whole national world of crime in his clutches, only to finish his career begging for acceptance and plucking a banjo in an Alcatraz band and smothering his tears in a blanket. The world remembers him as crime boss Al Capone, only now you know the rest of the story.
0: Now, the rest of the story. It is the cherished motto of the United States Navy, don't give up the ship. Don't give up the ship. Echoing the immortal words of Captain James Lawrence, uttered in the white heat of actual naval battle, don't give up the ship. And yet so remarkable were the circumstances under which the now world-famous command was given that it's worth your knowing the rest of the story. The so-called War of 1812 had spilled over into the spring of 1813. Now it's June 1. The British warship Shannon was prowling Boston Harbor. Naval historians know well the Shannon, a splendid 38-gun frigate, perhaps the most efficient vessel for its purpose in all the Royal Navy. Her crew that day was comprised of disciplined experts. Her captain, Philip Broke, was not only one of Britain's best officers, but one of the most proficient artillerists in any navy, anywhere. And the Shannon's daring invitation to American Captain James Lawrence was clear: come out and fight. And there in Boston Harbor, aboard this vessel, the Chesapeake, sat Captain Lawrence. The challenge facing him, even greater than many accounts have represented. His crew, for example, was inexperienced and uninterested, half mutinous, one historian called them. Just past noon, Captain Lawrence mustered them on spar deck for what he intended as inspiration, the hoisting of a flag bearing the words free trade and sailors' rights, the delivery of a brief patriotic address. And yet for the foreigners aboard, the patriotic platitudes held no meaning, and the crew in general grumbled through the captain's speech, interrupting with grievances left over from voyages past. So, morally and physically, practically none of Lawrence's men was fit for combat, which made it all the more obvious that unless he, the captain, between now and the first cannon blast, could find some way to put fire in the bellies of those serving under him, the Chesapeake would be lost. And the American frigate sailed out to battle the Shannon. And crowds gathered on shore to watch. Even more adventurous spectators launched pleasure craft in the Chesapeake's wake for a closer look. The eyes of Boston were upon Lawrence and his crew. The majority of them belonged to British sympathizers. It would be unthinkable to back down now. With impeccable precision, the two warships stalked each other. At 5:45, the Chesapeake stood at the Shannon's starboard beam. It was the British vessel that opened fire. Lawrence, hoping to spur his men on, recklessly exposed himself to the torrent of flying lead. And sure enough, one musket ball struck him squarely in the chest, and he was carried below. It was then that Captain James Lawrence, mortally wounded, gave his final order, a command that has echoed through history ever since. Don't give up the ship. Dying words that have lived in the hearts of all men who've ever warred on the waves. Don't give up the ship. The very motto of the United States Navy. The insistence of all who would keep on keeping on. Even though 15 minutes after Captain Lawrence commanded his men, don't give up the ship, they gave up the ship. And now you know the rest of the story. Now, the rest of the story. Men like Ben Franklin don't visit this earth in bunches. One such man per era, and the world counts itself lucky. He is remembered as a patriot and a publisher, and a philosopher and a diplomat. His most remarkable contributions, especially considering the generation in which he lived, were of a scientific nature. Mid-18th century, when those few who knew of electricity thought it to be black magical, Ben Franklin boldly proposed to enslave it. He identified lightning as a form of electricity by flying a baited kite in a storm. He produced his own electricity with an electrostatic generator of his own invention. Through his scientific experiments, he discovered electrical polarity. He discovered the cooling effect of evaporation in the mid-1700s. Combining scientific principles with common sense, he invented the lightning rod and the Pennsylvania fireplace. And he invented bifocal glasses. And then in his spare time, he charted the Gulf Stream. The world scientific community stood in awe of Ben Franklin. In 1756, he was elected to England's Royal Society. In 1772, to the French Academy of Sciences. Ben Franklin was with us 84 years, and yet it's doubtful that even at that age he had reached his potential. So diverse, so apparently boundless was his genius, that one can only imagine what he might have accomplished with another decade or two. It's an often asked question among today's scholars, where are the Ben Franklins of recent generations? A suggestion is that we have emphasized the concerns of the so-called common man to the point of idealizing commonness. The best of the lousiest of the best, and with a premium on mediocrity, one can only expect the mediocre. And thus, some say, are the would-be Ben Franklins among us today encouraged instead to think small. And that might not be all. For in the two centuries since Ben Franklin's death, the world has made astonishing strides in almost every area, except, perhaps, in reliably measuring a child's potential. Who in the entire 18th century had more potential than Ben Franklin, and yet who might have recognized it when he was a little boy? For you see, little Ben, the youngster who would grow up to chart the Gulf Stream, the youngster who would grow up to discover electrical polarity and the cooling effect of evaporation, the youngster who would grow up to invent the lightning rod and the Pennsylvania fireplace and bifocal glasses, that same child who, in addition to future careers in journalism and diplomacy, was destined to distinguish himself as an inventor and as a scientist, he, young Ben, the embodiment of all this human potential at age 10, was forced to quit school and go to work because he failed in arithmetic. I said Ben Franklin flunked math twice. And now you know the rest of the story.
2: Now, the rest of the story. Once upon a time, there was a hapless racehorse named Francasal. The two-year-old, sired in France, had raced only six times, and those times in his homeland, He had once finished third, but that was the best he had ever done. So in July 1953, his owners shipped him across the channel. Perhaps Francoisal would have better luck on foreign soil, on the racetrack at Bath in southern England. An hour before the race was to begin, bettors at the track glanced over their forms, noted Francoisal, noted his 10-1 odds, and generally ignored him. Even though the French horse had never run in England before, there seemed little chance that the northern climate would speed him up. Or so they, the track bettors, assumed. The off-track bettors, and remember off-track betting is legal in England, the off-track bettors seemed inexplicably confident in Francoisal, because 30 minutes before the race there was a flurry of off-track betting. Big city bookies throughout the British Isles were suddenly taking big money on that 10-1 horse, that sure loser. Stunned, many of those bookies began laying off bets with their colleagues, but for most of them it was too late. In rapid succession, the off-track systems attempted to contact the racetrack at Bath, but the incoming telegraph line, used for the purpose of last-minute odds shifting, was out of order. So Francoisal, with 70,000 unexpected off-track dollars on his nose, approached the starting gate, still 10-1. The horses are ready. And they're off. Francoisal breaks clean, pushes to the inside. Out in front, it's Paper Chase, Queen's Lady, and Sinbad. In the turn, Paper Chase fades to the outside. Francoisal charges for the hole. It's Sinbad and Queen's Lady neck and neck. On the outside, Queen's Lady backs off. It's Sinbad forward by a length. Francoisal driving hard to the inside, overtaking Queen's Lady. The crowd is on its feet. In the stretch, it's Sinbad and Francoisal. Sinbad forward by a nose. Francoisal closes the gap. It's Sinbad and Francoisal neck and neck. Now Sinbad and Francoisal. It's Sinbad and Francoisal. It's Francoisal down to the wire. And the winner by a nose is Francoisal. Even those who had bet on other horses that day shared in the pandemonium of cheers. For there's a bit of the underdog in all of us, and in that shining moment, that unlikely horse was one of us. But the off-track bookies who had taken a bath at Bath were rightly suspicious. An investigation ensued, and it was discovered that the incoming telegraph line to the racetrack had been cut. Intentionally, purposely cut. 3 days later, Scotland Yard detectives found Francoisal in his hideaway stall, standing next to his look-alike, an apparent identical twin. A champion racehorse who, through the subterfuge of the crooks who owned both, had run the race in Francoisal's place. If you've run out of fingers, 70,000 to 10-1 is $700,000. But more significant still is that in the annals of horse racing, one entry is incredulously hailed as the only horse in horse racing history to win a race without ever leaving his stable. And of course, you know his name, because now you know the rest of the story.
3: Yes.

Now, the rest of the story. New York City, January 17. 71-year-old Helen was packed and ready to go on her trip. From the Cosmopolitan Club, she traveled by taxi to Grand Central Station. At the station, Helen realized what had happened. In her rush to leave, she had left her overnight case, her green crocodile leather overnight case, on the floor in the back seat of the taxi cab. Well, immediately, Helen notified the cab company. Neither the overnight case nor most of the articles inside were of any real concern to her, Helen explained. But there was one item in particular, something of primarily sentimental value, which she could not bear the thought of losing. Her gold watch. Helen traveled on to Westport, Connecticut. But when she arrived, bad news was waiting. The cab company had done everything it could to recover the overnight case and its contents, but to no avail. It seemed that Helen's gold watch was gone forever. Now, Helen had been robbed on several occasions, and she'd never gotten anything back. And she understood that those were the times in which she lived. But now she had lost something worth fighting to regain. So after waiting several days for the authorities to come up with something, Helen appealed to the news media. On January 27, 10 days after her overnight case had disappeared, the New York Times ran the story of a 71-year-old woman's missing watch and her anxious plea for its recovery. The timepiece itself, well, it had been made for a German ambassador, who later presented it to John Hitz, who was Swiss Consul General in Washington. On the occasion of Helen's 14th birthday, she visited the Washington home of Alexander Graham Bell. Yes, the inventor of the telephone. It was there that Helen met the Swiss Consul General, who gave her the watch as a birthday present. In cold dollars, the watch was worth perhaps the price of its gold case, but because of its 57 years of significance to Helen, the timepiece was priceless. Response to the New York Times article was swift. David Cohen, president of the Pawnbrokers Association, notified New York pawnbrokers of the situation. And within a week, Helen's watch was discovered among the clutter of a 9th Avenue pawn shop, where it had been pawned by an unknown someone for $20. The pawn shop owner graciously declined to accept payment or reward. And he remarked that the timepiece was easy to identify from the description of it in the newspaper. You see, the German ambassador, the original owner, had designed the watch for a specific purpose. He had made it with raised knobs around its rim and a moving lever on the back attached to the timekeeping mechanism. And in that way, the diplomat could tell time diplomatically with the watch still in his pocket. For the German ambassador, the device had been a convenience. But it was a practical necessity for the 71-year-old woman who lost it in 1952, who could neither see nor hear. That's right, Helen Keller. Only now you know the rest of the story. Now, the rest of the story. It was a noisy, colorful 4th of July celebration that evening in the park. Everybody was enjoying the fireworks. Well, almost everybody. Because you see, at the edge of the crowd was standing a 5-year-old boy. And though he did jump at the bang and the boom of those exploding floral shells, he didn't ooh and ah as did the others watching the magnificent rainbows of fire cascading into the night sky. Well, his mother Martha was standing there with him, and she exclaimed, "Oh, isn't that beautiful?" But the boy said nothing. Suddenly anxious, Martha said, "You can see them, can't you?" But her son looked up with a searching gaze and then looked down again, shaking his head. No, he could not see them. Maybe they were too far away. But the glorious technicolor conflagrations were not too far away, and it was then that Martha knew there was something terribly wrong with her young son's eyes. The boy's father was out of town on a business trip. There was no way he could be consulted. But what was left of the little boy's sight must be saved, so Mother would take matters in hand and seek help on her own.

0: Now, the nearest eye doctor was in Kansas City, some 15 miles away. So next morning, Mother hitched up the horses to the farm wagon and bundled up her youngster and headed for town. The doctor examined the boy, diagnosed him. It was a rare malformation of the eyeball, he said. Really nothing to worry about, except the boy must wear thick, very expensive prescription glasses. Well, Martha stifled a gasp. Their family was not wealthy, but certainly if it meant her little boy would see normally again, she would manage somehow. So the glasses were ordered and received, and the world unfolded before the eyes of Martha's small son. However, growing up in the 1880s, severely nearsighted, was not easy, especially in farm country. Ordinarily, glasses were prescribed for adults only when absolutely necessary, and almost never for children. The expense was a factor, of course, and danger another. So Martha's son was subsequently forbidden by his parents to play sports with the other youngsters. In fact, any activity which might break those glasses was considered off-limits. And aside from the money, what if a fragment of glass should injure his eyes further, even blind him? But the newly, sharply defined world which now presented itself to the boy was no less fascinating. So grateful for what he called his new eyes, he looked on the bright side of his restrictions. For example, if he could not play outdoors, he would read instead, would seek his adventures in books. And he did. And particularly intriguing to him were history and the accounts of great men and their deeds. So intriguing that in time he, the boy, aspired to greatness. And you might say it all began on the 4th of July, 1889, and with a pair of new eyes. Because Martha's son, despite faulty eyesight, developed rare insight as President Harry Truman. Only now, you know the rest of the story.
1: This is a story of two tribes, one which belonged where it was, and another which did not. In other words, a native tribe and an invading tribe. The natives were confident. The natives knew it would be but a matter of time before the gods would deal with the invaders, because the invading tribesmen were far from their own hunting grounds. They foraged awkwardly. As long as the sun smiled and the land was warm, they might get by, but when the terrible cold descended upon them, they would be lost. And it happened just as the native defending tribesmen had predicted. In the lore of the invaders, it would long be remembered as the starving time. As it began, the invaders relied on their food gatherers, but the food gatherers had to go so far, they had to travel such great distances, their supplies were mostly spoiled by the time they got back, and the cold wind swept across the swamp, and the invaders were sore afraid. Repeatedly, their hunters set out in search of game, returned empty-handed. So far from their own tribal territory, they scarcely knew what they were looking for. Nothing that appeared edible was growing. Moment by moment, the invaders' choice grew clearer. They would have to break their own tribal traditions or starve. So they began to break their own tribal traditions. The first to be eaten were the horses. And then the dogs. Then the cats and eventually the rats and mice. The meager rations were guarded carefully. Tribesmen caught stealing were punished by death. While the hunters scoured the wilds for anything edible, snakes or roots, anything to feed upon, native tribesmen, the natives, seized the opportunity to exterminate the invading enemies, and too weak to resist, the intruders died by the dozen. As the starving time continued, leather became almost palatable, and at last the inevitable, the shattering of the ultimate tribal taboo, cannibalism. The invaders managed to kill one of the natives and they ate him. In fact, one of the starving invaders even killed his own wife and salted her down and devoured her. And yet even in that most terrible time, there were certain tribal laws which could not be broken. The man who ate his wife was himself put to death. 9 of 10 invading tribesmen did not survive that winter. 9 of 10 did not survive. The natives took some satisfaction in that. What you've seen through their eyes. To them, the men who had invaded their shores were simply members of a curious distant tribe. Now, in the centuries since, we Americans have much romanticized our own roots on this continent. Maybe there's nothing very wrong with the repeatedly invoked image of a turkey and pumpkin pie feast that never was. But the true thanks in our Thanksgivings ought to be that no matter how hard things get for us now, they'll never again be as hard as they once were, when men resorted to eating their enemies and eventually their own wives in 1610 in Jamestown. Now, you know the rest of the story.
2: 100 years ago, we'd already discovered and applied electricity. We'd used it to make a bulb glow in the dark. It was puny, but it was an electric light, and yet we could not transmit the electrical current along a wire for any distance. By the mid-1880s, an inventor named George began looking around for something better. He'd heard that a couple of Frenchmen, Goulard and Gibbs, had devised a new thing called alternating current. This alternating current had long-distance capability by wire transmission. So George sent a man over to France with $50,000 in his pocket, and the man returned with the patents for alternating current. George redesigned the apparatus, developed new and better transformers, and set up an experimental power station in Barrington, Massachusetts. And that was the start of a fight that lasted for 10 long years. Today we're being told by a cautious few that atomic energy is a downer. Well, it was the same in the early days of electricity. Only back then the scientific community was split right down the middle over alternating versus direct current, and the public was still burning its houses down with candles. The alternating current, which inventor George advocated, was more efficient and more effective. It could be transmitted farther. His opponents argued, however, that when alternating current was stepped up to the high voltages necessary for long-distance transmission, it meant instant death for anybody who might touch the wires. Just as this dispute approached a climax, a small boy was electrocuted by accidentally coming into contact with one of the wires at George's power station. The newspaper started a campaign against George. Ordinances were passed forbidding the stringing of high-tension wires in many cities, many towns. The leader of the opposition, a highly respected scientist, wrote an article for the North American Review, and this was the final blow that threw the switch on alternating current. This renowned scientist wrote, quote, "There is no plea which will justify the use of alternating currents, either in a scientific or a commercial sense. And my personal desire would be to prohibit their use." And those were the words of the foremost electrical expert in the world. So George was stunned. Now the scientific community was against him, and the press was against him, and the people were against him. It would take a remarkable demonstration indeed to turn the tide in favor of alternating current. So George went to Chicago, and he bid on a contract to illuminate the grounds at the Great World's Fair of 1893. He got the contract because he bid so low. Since the only light bulbs in those days were designed to run on direct current, George would now have to invent a new light bulb for alternating current and manufacture enough of them to do the job. And he did. It cost him more than he could afford, but he did design and produce the bulb, and he did magnificently illumine the exposition grounds. Thousands came and went, and nobody got hurt. And with this dramatic demonstration, George lost all his money, but he won the acclaim of the public. And alternating current was here to stay. The inventor who had risked everything that was his in reputation and in resources to achieve that goal was to be reimbursed 100-fold. You know his name, George Westinghouse. But this is interesting. The scientist who had led the opposition, the distinguished scientist who had written in the North American Review that alternating current was too hot to handle, the one man whose immense scientific stature was almost sufficient to veto the idea forever, was Thomas Alva Edison. Now you know the rest of the story.
0: Now, the rest of the story. Even before World War I, Irving Berlin was worldwide famous. He was certainly one of America's hottest young songwriters. A few years previous, he'd composed Alexander's Ragtime Band. And ever after, practically everything Berlin touched turned to musical gold. Well, it was about that time, around 1917, the Tin Pan Alley bigwigs were experimenting with new promotional techniques. This was a while before the Internet, of course. So, since not everyone attended theaters or vaudeville houses, there was a big, untapped market of sheet music buyers out there, and one way or another, the publishers were going to reach them. Okay, so a test advertising campaign was proposed. First, they'd take a brand new Irving Berlin tune, then focusing on a limited marketing area, in this case, Philadelphia, they would bombard the public with unprecedented hype. They'd flood the newspapers with ads. They'd cover the major store windows with posters. They'd hire newsboys to deliver circulars and men wearing sandwich board signs to walk through the streets. Everywhere would blare the same message. Irving Berlin's newest and greatest song is now available for purchase. You know, and the song itself, well, it was called Smile and Show Your Dimple. On the eve of that massive marketing operation, Tin Pan Alley executives could not have been more confident. They predicted that Smile and Show Your Dimple would sell hundreds of thousands of copies overnight. But they were wrong. Despite all that effort, the new song sold only 2,500 copies. And within a few weeks, the surefire Berlin tune was officially pronounced a failure. All right, 16 years goes by. It's 1933. Berlin is working on a new score for a Moss Hart review this time. It's called As Thousands Cheer. Most of the songs are coming along nicely, but there's one production number that has the composer stymied. It's a Fifth Avenue, New York street scene, and it needed something special. Trouble was, nothing special came to mind. Now, ordinarily, who would excuse such a thing? But remember, this is the great Irving Berlin, and remember, he was tired and frustrated when he decided to steal a song. No one would notice, he told himself. But when As Thousands Cheer appeared on Broadway, one New York critic did recognize this bit of plagiarism, and he admonished the composer. But by then, the tune in question, retitled and reworded, of course, well, it was a smash success. And by now, maybe you've guessed that Irving Berlin stole that song from himself. He'd gone all the way back in his files to 1917, and he found Smile and Show Your Dimple, and he changed the lyrics, and he put it in the show. So the song aggressively promoted by Tin Pan Alley executives 16 years before, only to fail and be discarded, well, it found a new life in the new times of 1933 and would be remembered forevermore. Of course, you know the misfired melody no one would buy before World War I as Easter Parade. Only now, you know the rest of the story.
1: Now, the rest of the story. Al was in the legal battle of his life. Oh, he'd been sued before, more times than he could recall. Al had invented the machine once, but no sooner did he sell the first one than some other fella claimed to have invented it first. Turned out the other man had actually copied Al's machine and rusted it intentionally so it would appear older than it was. Case dismissed. But that was after years of litigation and a fortune in attorney's fees. Then there was another time that Al was beaten in court and stripped of a patent because the other lawyer convinced the judge that a similar contraption had been built in Egypt 2,000 years before Christ. Why, Al lost a patent once and all of the rewards that would have gone with it, because in his patent application he had omitted a solitary comma. So Al had been burned by the legal system before, though never before had his case been on shakier ground. Now it was yet another invention. This time it was easily proved.
3: that a fellow named Joe Swan had been experimenting for more than 30 years before perfecting his invention, and it was the same invention that Al claimed was his. Historically, actually, factually, there was not the slightest doubt. Joe Swan had been working on the device longer than Al. He had perfected it before Al. Al's patent at the same time on the same item was so defective that no manufacturer could ever reproduce it from the drawings. Al was in trouble, all right, particularly when opposing attorneys got him on the witness stand, when it became apparent that his knowledge of theoretical science was astonishingly deficient. "Tell us about Ohm's law," one of the lawyers asked Al, but he couldn't. And on went the humiliating process for years. And as the trial drew to a close, it seemed that Al would be beaten once again. A patent, Al declared bitterly, is simply an invitation to a lawsuit. And indeed, virtually everything that he ever invented had been promptly disputed, and even the cases that he had won had proved more trouble than the winning was worth. But this is the rest of the story. At the termination of this most recent courtroom contest, Federal Judge William A. Wallace ruled that because the measurement of one component in Al's invention was 1/64 of an inch compared to the same component in otherwise identical inventions measuring 1/6 of an inch, Al's patent was distinct and would be upheld. At last, Al had turned the tables in his favor, had won his case on a technicality for a change, and the true prior inventor, Joe Swan of Great Britain, would just have to be satisfied with the applause of posterity. For you see, there is no question. Joseph Swan had perfected the carbon filament incandescent light. Joe Swan had invented the electric light bulb before Thomas Alva Edison did. But no matter. By the time Edison had won the legal battle to uphold his own patent, only months remained before the patent expired, and now you know the rest of the story. Now, the rest of the story. In the heroic history of the United States Navy, the words of Captain James Lawrence shine like a beacon. Mortally wounded, he would call out to his men, "Don't give up the ship." And ever since, that command has represented America's persistent intolerance of defeat. Don't give up the ship. So what was the dramatic birth of that deathless battle cry? You're going to see. Young Jim Lawrence was eager to get on with his life. Attracted to both the law and the Navy, he ultimately chose the Navy. Took only 3 years for Jim to work his way up to first lieutenant. Then came what was sometimes referred to as the Second War of Independence. Of course, history books mostly call it the War of 1812, but by the time hostilities had erupted between the United States and England, Jim Lawrence was master commandant of several ships, and early in the conflict he was responsible for impressive naval victories off the coast of South America. Now, it's noon, June 1, 1813. The American warship Chesapeake weighed anchor and set sail for Boston. At the mouth of Boston Harbor prowled the British warship Shannon. And the Shannon's crew, weary of idle blockade duty, was eager for battle. Now, under ordinary circumstances, such eagerness might have advantaged the British. But the American vessel, the Chesapeake, had the upper hand in this. Her captain was the cunning, tenacious James Lawrence. He was 31 by now. Possessed the wisdom of a seasoned warrior by now. But his enthusiasm was youthful as ever, and yes, it was for this naval encounter that he would best be remembered. As Bostonians watched from shore, the Chesapeake and the Shannon stalked each other. After a point running parallel, the two ships drew closer, anticipating that the windward Chesapeake would try to cut across the Shannon's stern. The British captain ordered his crew to hit the deck, but the American vessel continued on course. Virtually side by side now, the ships exchanged fire. Captain Lawrence, standing boldly on the quarterdeck in full dress uniform, presented his foe an obvious target. The musket shot which felled him was fired by a British lieutenant named Law. Promptly, the Chesapeake veered into the wind, her stern ramming the rails of the Shannon. And as brave Captain Lawrence lay dying, he issued that now famous command to his men, "Don't give up the ship." Generations of stubborn American fighting men would rally by that battle cry. The phrase has become proverbial among traditionally uncompromising countrymen of Captain James Lawrence. And yet Lawrence himself, who uttered those words as he was taken below, would never know that his vessel, the Chesapeake, was destined to be refitted and to serve throughout the remainder of the war as a British warship. That's right, because only minutes after the dying captain cried, "Don't give up the ship," his men gave up the ship. Only now you know the rest of the story.
0: Now, the rest of the story. All through her wedding ceremony, Sadie knew she had forgotten something. After the ceremony, she remembered. She had not yet told her parents, or the boy to whom she was already engaged. Breaking her previous engagement was the easy part. Breaking the news to her parents was something else again, because Sadie knew that her mother and father would confront her with all the practical objections she did not want to hear. Ben was 33. Sadie was still a teenager. Ben was a traveling man. That would be difficult for a young, inexperienced bride. But Sadie was confident, and Ben had promised that she would accompany him wherever he went, and that she did. Sadie adapted quickly to Ben's traveling life, the hotels, the hard work, the late hours. During the first weeks, it was all a wonderful adventure. But as time went by, Sadie found herself contending with an unexpected adversary, jealousy. Because in each city, Sadie would answer the hotel room phone to hear a soft female voice asking for her husband. Invariably, it was one of Ben's old girlfriends who had heard that he was in town, but who had not yet heard that he was married. Ben promptly set each young lady straight, if gently, and the deliberate diplomacy with which he responded to those calls distressed Sadie. In fact, sometimes Ben actually forgot to mention why he could not see his former girlfriend that evening. An oversight, he explained. But what really bothered Sadie was that handsome Ben had had so many girlfriends. Ben assured her that his past was past, that Sadie was now the only lady in his life, and Sadie knew that was true. Yet at that sensitive time of unbridled emotions and intangible fears, Sadie began to panic each time the phone rang. So now you know how it happened. Now you know why Sadie, frustrated and frightened after the fourth call in the fourth city, why she impulsively, angrily reached up and scratched Ben's face with her fingernails. Almost at that instant, Sadie knew it was a childish thing to do, but somehow that petulant, impulsive gesture put everything in perspective. Embarrassed by her insecurity and the silly way she had expressed it, Sadie grew up a little, and newlywed love grew into lasting love, lasting 48 years. Looking back on that all but forgotten episode, it is difficult to imagine any otherwise significance for Sadie or Ben, much less for the rest of us. Except that Ben's traveling profession was the vaudeville stage. And that night, attempting to hide the results of Sadie's rage, Ben walked out to greet his audience, discreetly covering his cheek with his hand. You know he was concealing fingernail scratches, but his audience did not, and they thought it amusing, as eventually would we all. Sadie, she joined Ben's act under the name Mary Livingston, and Ben, who concealed his wife's childish gesture with a gesture all his own, would be known, would be worldwide recognized by that gesture ever after. Ben Benjamin Kubelski? That's right, Jack Benny. To this day, impressionists evoke his image with a glance aside and a hand at the cheek, and you know why. Because now, you know the rest of the story. Now, the rest of the story. It was an honor most agreed to have the distinguished Senator Edward Brooke as a speaker for commencement exercises, but it was a mistake, some believed, to allow a student to speak also. The fears of the latter were confirmed on graduation day because in Diane's speech, the first ever commencement address given by a student at that college, in that speech she rebuked the senator, the school's guest. He lacked relevance, was how she put it. The word of Diane's impertinence eventually reached home, of course, where old friends just shook their heads. Whatever happened to the girl they knew, the sweet, sincere traditionalist, the staunch defender of the establishment? But what happened is the rest of the story. It was in a large yellow brick Georgian house on Wisner Road in a conservative community of smiling faces and unlocked doors where Diane was nurtured to young womanhood. One of her earliest aspirations was to become an astronaut, and as a high school junior, she wrote to NASA to tell them so. Diane was always reaching for the stars. The expectations of family and friends were no lower. A natural leader, some called her. Indeed, she was always winning achievement awards of one kind or another. In her senior year, she was voted most likely to succeed. But most of all, Diane was sensible. An outspoken red, white, and blue American, she campaigned her heart out when Goldwater ran for president. She canvassed from door to door, argued with less sensible friends. Barry Goldwater typified everything Diane stood for. He opposed big government and high taxes. He stressed the need for self-reliant citizens and local autonomy. Goldwater girls, they called them back then. The female conservative youth movement. And Diane was outstanding among them. When Goldwater lost the election, she remained undaunted, even became president of her local Young Republicans. So, whatever happened to Diane? Was it college life, far from the traditions and influences of home, that transformed the Goldwater campaigner into a Eugene McCarthy supporter? That turned the establishment apologist into the sort of liberal who would embarrass a United States senator on her own graduation day? What happened was the Reverend Don Jones, some would say. He was the youth pastor in Diane's church who once took his teenage flock to an urban ghetto to witness inner-city poverty firsthand. What Pastor Jones did had a tremendous impact on Diane, others would later recall, particularly when the girl from the insular suburbs saw what was happening to children in that other world next door. You see, Diane philosophically moved slowly but surely to the left after that. And she's taken a number of people with her on that ideological journey. You know one of them. He became president of the United States. That's right, the would-be female astronaut from Park Ridge, Illinois. The overachieving, flag-waving Goldwater girl. The young Republican who once upon a time would have done just about anything to reduce the size of federal government and lower your taxes. Why... That was Hillary Diane Rodham, whom you know as Hillary Clinton. Only now, you know the rest of the story.

0: 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Variety without limits.
1: 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All right, it's time for the Renegade Pick of the Week countdown. Here we go, counting it down all the way to number one. Who farted? Yeah, we'd like to welcome you to the Renegade family. Does anybody even remember Doogie Howser? I think it's fair to warn you that by listening to this show, you're committing a misdemeanor in four states. Three children are asking their parents where babies come from, two children run away, and one mother ends up crying by the end of the show. 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

Now the boll weevil, he's a little black bug come from Mexico. They say, come all the way up through Texas, looking for a place to stay, just looking for a home, looking for a home, still looking for a home, looking for a home. Now the first time I seen the boll weevil, he was sitting on the square. Next time I seen the boll weevil, had his whole darn family there, all looking for a home, looking for a home, all looking for a home, looking for a home. Now the farmer says to the weevil, what makes your head so red? The boll weevil said to the farmer, man, it's a wonder I ain't dead. I got no home, looking for a home, looking for a home, got no home. Now the farmer says to his missus, now what do you think of that? The boll weevil done made him a great big nest in my brand new Sunday hat. He's found him a home, found him a home, found him a home, got him a home. Now the farmer took the boll weevil, tromped him down in the sand. Boll weevil says to the farmer, I'm gonna take it like a man, 'cause this is my home. I like my home. This is my home. Got me a home. Then the farmer took the boll weevil, put him out on the ice. Boll weevil says to the farmer, this is mighty cool and nice. I like my home, like my home, this is my home, found me a home. Then the boll weevil says to the farmer, better sell all them big machines, 'cause when I get done with your cotton, you can't even buy gasoline, 'cause I found me a home, got me a home, this is my home, and I like my home. Now if anybody happened to ask you how it was you heard this song, tell them you heard it from a wandering fella, didn't hang around here long, 'cause he got no home, looking for a home, still looking for a home, got no home.

like we used to do. 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I walk for miles along the highway. 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I'm always walking after midnight searching for you.

0: Now, the rest of the story. Once upon a time, in the Russia of another century, there were two men, both were educators. Ilya was principal of a small town grammar school. Fyodor was principal of the high school in that same town. Ilya and Fyodor had more than admiration and education in common. They were both fathers of April-born sons. Fyodor's boy was a preschooler. Ilya's was already a teenager, a student at the high school where Fyodor was principal. There is every indication that these two devoted friends had a mutual agreement that if either should die, the survivor would look after the other's son, would become in every respect his godfather. Well, one day Ilya passed away. And sure enough, when the will was read, Fyodor was named as legal guardian of his friend's teenage son. As in all Russian stories, it seems there is a potential for confusion. The names, the personal interrelationships. I'm going to try to uncomplicate things as much as possible by focusing for the moment on one relationship, that of Fyodor, the high school principal, and his godson, Vladimir. You remember Vladimir was a student at his godfather's school, an excellent pupil, by the way, a real scholar. Fyodor was terribly fond of him, enormously proud of him. At 17, Vladimir was preparing to graduate. Fyodor was naturally eager for the boy to continue his education. A bright future was stretched before Vladimir when suddenly an older brother got into trouble, and a lot of trouble. In fact, he was implicated in a plot to assassinate the Tsar. Vladimir had nothing whatsoever to do with it. Still, no credible university would admit even the innocent brother of such a criminal. And thus were Vladimir's hopes dashed, almost. For it was then that his godfather Fyodor came to the rescue. He wrote a letter to the administrators of Kazan University, a glowing recommendation of his godson. The lengthy plaudit said in part that Vladimir was first in all subjects, and neither in nor out of school, by word or deed, had he ever once caused his teachers or the school authorities to be dissatisfied that his religious upbringing was apparent in his exemplary conduct. Well, so compelling were those words and so respected was the man who had written them that young Vladimir was promptly accepted by the university. Who then could have imagined the rest of the story? You'll recall that Fyodor, the high school principal, had a son of his own. He was at this time 6 years young. His name was Alexander. Precisely 30 years later, after the fall of the Romanov dynasty, he, Alexander Kerensky, became premier of Russia. It was his government, which was toppled in October of that same year, 1917, by the so-called Bolshevik Revolution, led by his political enemy, his own father's beloved godson, Vladimir Ilyich Ulyanov. Of course, you remember Vladimir by his adopted alias, Lenin. Lenin. Only now you know the rest of the story. Now, the rest of the story. It was 40 below zero. Prospector Jake was all alone in the British Columbian wilderness, as close to helpless as he had ever been in his life. Even to this day, so much of the frozen north has remained untamed. A dozen years into the current century, northern British Columbia, the Yukon, Alaska, posed a challenge to the most courageous adventurer. Well, Jake had plenty of courage. Born in Ottumwa, Iowa, he grew up in the American Southwest, and he was put in charge of building a railroad branch line in New Mexico at the age of 16. At the outbreak of the Spanish-American War, Jake was eager to enlist. He was yet a teenager, but he'd spend the next 12 years in the armed services. From 1903 to 1905, he was stationed with his regiment in the Philippines. Then and there, that second lieutenant, Jake, came down with a bad case of amoebic dysentery. And I mean a bad case. Not even a year in the hospital could cure him, and Army doctors recommended a transfer to the 22nd Infantry Headquarters at Fort Gibbon, Alaska. They hoped that the cold climate would have a salutary effect on his disorder. Well, it did. Jake retired from the Army a healthy first lieutenant in 1910. By then he was quite familiar with the vast northwest of our continent, so familiar he decided to stay as a prospector. And for months he engaged in mining explorations in Alaska and British Columbia. One day while exploring, he sprained his ankle. So here's Jake, all alone and lame, rations running out, the temperature 40 below. All of his life, Jake had been adventurous, willing to rough it. Since the age of 16, he'd met every challenge. He'd fought and conquered a debilitating disease. He'd helped lay 1,000 miles of military telegraph in the foreboding Alaskan interior, and yet never had he encountered as desperate a situation as the one he was in now. He could always gather enough branches for firewood, but in no shape to hunt. What would he do for food? Well, sir, after a day or two sticking it out at his campsite, Jake looked over in a nearby clearing to see that a moose had wandered within rifle range. Jake killed the moose, and for the weeks of his frigid convalescence, he lived on the meat. A lot of time on his hands. There was time enough for the little things to get on Jake's nerves. Jake was a clean-shaven prospector, and he wanted to stay that way. Of course, he had to heat water to soften his beard for the blade, and yet no sooner was his shaving water off the fire than it had frozen solid. Well, Jake did a lot of dry shaving with his trusty Gillette, and that's how it started. That's how prospector Jake stranded in the frozen wilderness with a sprained ankle and a pain in the neck was inspired to invent the electric razor. For the 16-year-old who was entrusted with an entire railroad, the lieutenant who was sent to Alaska for his dysentery, the prospector who eventually made shaving easier for us all, his name was Jacob Schick. S-C-H-I-C-K of the Schick Razors? That's the Jacob Schick. And now you know the rest of the story. Now, the rest of the story. Roger Williams, founder of Rhode Island Colony, been called the greatest American of the 17th century. His promotion of religious freedom has been praised for going on 400 years. On Prospect Terrace in Providence, he is honored by a statue, but he is most appropriately memorialized otherwise. When Roger Williams died in the spring of 1683, he was buried in his own backyard. He had chosen the very spot. The service included martial honors, saluting muskets. The occasion was long remembered, but the precise gravesite of Roger Williams was not. Can you imagine that? Well, in 1771, a citizens' committee was formed in Providence for the purpose of rediscovering Williams' grave and erecting an appropriate monument. The Revolutionary War interrupted their plans, of course, and the war came and went, and so did most of another century. But just when it seemed that Rhode Island's founder had been forgotten, one man remembered. And he was a prominent citizen and a direct descendant of Roger Williams. His name was Stephen Randall. He picked up where the Providencetown fathers had left off almost 100 years before. His illustrious ancestor had made too significant a contribution to be resting in such an insignificant grave. So, in March of 1860 was the solemn exhumation begun. Randall and several other community leaders served as witnesses to the historic event. The actual work was done by a team of excavators under the guidance of two experienced superintendents of public burial grounds. They proceeded, as archaeologists might. At a depth of 5 feet, they unearthed a rusty coffin lid hinge. Inches below that were corroded nails with large flat heads, and then pieces of wood. Finally, at the bottom of the grave, the distinct outline of the coffin of Roger Williams, but of Williams himself, nothing was found. Nope, no bones, no hair, nothing. But something else had taken place. Disbelieving, the diggers dug deeper,
1: But Roger Williams was gone, and yet the very position he had occupied was occupied. Because, you see, the root of a nearby apple tree had apparently entered Williams' coffin, had come in contact with the great man's skull, seeking nourishment from the minerals of his remains. That root had progressed downward, hear this carefully, hugging the contours of Williams's corpse until all that was left of him was a wooden ghost, his image as defined by the tree root itself. The remarkable root sculpture was removed from its resting place. It has been carefully preserved ever since by the Rhode Island Historical Society. Each generation for most of 150 years has studied it in amazement. Is that not Roger Williams' most significant, magnificent memorial? The tribute of an apple tree, a sculpture with the loving hands of nature, speaking to posterity in utterly eloquent silence. If so, at least you know the rest of the story.
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4: 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This is Casey Kasem, and about to start counting down the 40 top tunes in the USA, the best-selling songs from New England to Hawaii, from Canada to Mexico. Every week, we count down a new list taken from the record popularity charts of Billboard magazine. Well, there's a brand new number one song in America, and there are four new songs in this week's Top 40. One of them, a novelty song, which we'll hear in about 15 minutes from now, is sung by a very popular TV star who isn't even a real person. Well, let's start the countdown right now.
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4: With a tune that just made it into the top 40 this week, this singer now has two hits on the bestseller charts at the same time. His newest, Cracklin' Rosie, Neil Diamond.

Marshall and Rosie, that's Neil Diamond. You're listening to a countdown of the 40 most popular songs in America. My name's Casey, and the countdown continues. This group has 9 members. 2 of them are Indian maids, and twins, no less. But all 9 of the neighborhood crowd into Joni Mitchell's Big Yellow Taxi for a big hit song, The Neighborhood.

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2: Yeah?
3: Hey, baby.
2: Hey.
3: So how's your day going?
2: Good.
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3: 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He's here right now. You want to talk to him?
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0: Last week they made their debut, the Spinners. They came in at number 40. This week they're up two steps from last at number 38. And it's the first of 7 Motown songs on the charts this week. The song, It's a Shame.

0: good group. They're called The Spinners, and their hit song is called It's a Shame. On American Top 40, we're just one hit away from the novelty tune by the star who doesn't eat or sleep or breathe.
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4: Be the hero of your own movie. If your life was a movie and it started now, forget about whatever financial disasters you've had, personal failures, relationship failures. What would the hero of your life's movie do right now? Do that. Do those things. We define ourselves far too often by our past failures. We look at our past and we say, well, that's me. That's not you. You are this person right now. You're the person who's learned from those failures. And you can choose to be the hero of your own movie right now. Write down your goals. Write down things you want to improve. Write down things you won't tolerate from yourself. Write down things you've done in the past that you never want to see yourself do again. And go forth from here as the hero of your own movie. Build momentum. Build confidence and momentum with each good decision that you make from here on out. You can do it. Anyone can do it. We live in unique times. We live in one of the rarest times in human history where you can choose almost all the input that comes your way. Whether it's the movies that you watch, the books you read, the podcasts you listen to, you can choose to be inspired. Do that. Do that and be the hero of your own movie.
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0: From Hollywood, this is Casey Kasem. The countdown continues until we get to the top of the charts. Right now, Sly, Slick, and The Wicked. It's done by The Lost Generation, down 7 from last week. It's sort of a veteran on the charts. 13 weeks on the top 100, 5 on the top 40. This week at number 37.

0: Time Top 40, The Sly, Slick, and The Wicked, The Lost Generation. Well, here we are, ready for a hit song in the American Top 40 this week by a TV star who's not a real person. He's a Muppet, which is a brand name for a company of puppets who are seen every day by millions of kids at Adult Zoo. From Sesame Street, here's Ernie with the 36th song this week in the nation, Rubber Ducky.
1: Well, here I am in my tubby again, and my tubby's all filled with water and nice fluffy suds. 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
2: Rubber ducky, you're the one. 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

0: Rubber Ducky, Jim Henson's pal, Ernie from Sesame Street. The biggest hits are yet to come as we count them down on American Top 40.
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0: Last week this song came in at number 27, this week at number 35. So it's down a few steps from last. Summertime Blues, done by The Who.

0: Summertime Blues, The Who. Well, we're 10 minutes away from a hit by the singing star who grabbed my girl and kissed her in front of me and 2,000 people. It happened in Las Vegas.
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2: Hey, my bathroom is in really rough shape. 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
3: 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Yeah. Want a remodel?
2: Right.
3: That'd be Marble Masters. You take your Highway 247 to your Warner Robins, and you turn on your North Davis Drive. 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
2: Thanks. What about vanities and bathtubs?
3: And bathtubs.
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3: Any size.
2: Right.
3: Tub enclosure, maybe.
2: Maybe.
3: That'd be Marble Masters.
2: Oh.
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2: I don't know. I've been thinking about a Whirlpool.
3: Whirlpool.
2: Yeah.
3: Really great looking.
2: Right.
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3: Well, now, that'd have to be Middle Georgia's finest Whirlpool manufacturer.
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3: Well, that'd be Marble Masters. You take your Highway 247 to your Warner Robins, and you turn on your North Davis Drive. It's right there.
2: But what about the cost?
3: Worried about the cost?
2: Yeah.
3: Well, you better see somebody reasonable.
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3: Well, that'd be
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0: 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My name is Casey Kasem. Here's number 34, Ike and Tina Turner.

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1: 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Bobbin' with Robin Seymour. 57, that rockin' bird, Joe Niagara. 58, Jack Carney's Silver Dollar Survey. 59, Huntin' with Hunter Hancock. 1960, that wild-eyed Trallian Dick Biondi. 61, the Night Train Show with Arnie Woo Woo Ginsburg. 62, Russ the Weird Beard Knight. 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
16: King Elvis at number 32 this week. In Las Vegas with his nightclub act, he's number one far and away. And that's what the critics are saying. I saw the show last week, and he really is unbelievable. Last year, I went to Las Vegas to see him in his first nightclub engagement. And what happened was kind of funny. We had a ringside table, and when Elvis spotted my date, who was an attractive girl, he came over and asked my permission to sing to her. Well, naturally, I said, sure, go ahead. And when he finished the song, he kissed her, and she kissed him. And that's all she talked about for 2 weeks. Well, when I went to see Elvis this year, I happened to be escorting another young lady, and I made sure we sat about five rows back.

0: 40, Elvis Presley and the song called I've Lost You, coming in at number 32. And number 31 this week is done by Rare Earth and the song I'm Losing You.
1: Your love is fading. I feel it fade. 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

0: and the song I'm Losing You were 10 minutes away from the biggest hit of all time by a female movie star. A song that in 1957 was on the chart for 31 consecutive weeks.
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0: From Hollywood, this is Casey Kasem, and the countdown doesn't stop until we get to number one.
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0: This is Ball of Confusion, and it's been around for a long time. The Veterans, The Temptations, a song this week at number 30, dropping 16 points from last week.

0: Temptations' Ball of Confusion, and we're just one hit away from the highest-rated newcomer on the charts by the Tiger.
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0: Debuting at number 29 this week, the first of two former Benny King hits on American Top 40. Here's Tiger Tom Jones and I, Who Have Nothing.

Jones, I Who Have Nothing. 28 hits to number one and counting down on American Top 40. But first, the biggest hit of all time by any female movie star. A song that was on the charts for 31 consecutive weeks back in 1957. A sound by a former Miss Burbank who was born in El Paso, Texas on April Fool's Day. She was the Burbank High School co-ed who played French horn, who won the Miss Burbank Beauty title, who became a big motion picture star, and who had a smash hit called Tammy. She's called Debbie.

0: Debbie Reynolds and the oldie from 1957, Call Tammy.
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0: 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My name's Casey Kasem, and the countdown continues.
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0: Five stair steps, who dropped 12 song steps this week to number 28 from number 16. The song called

Hi, that's Ooh Child and Done by the Stair Steps. This is American Top 40. My name is Casey Kasem. Do you want some whiskey in your water, some sugar in your tea? Well, then come on and join the party. Three Dog Night and Mama Told Me.

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I think I'm almost choking from the smell of stale perfume.

friends passed out on the floor. Mama told me not to come. They've had 3 million sellers, and this is one of them. Three Dog Night on American Top 40. This is Casey Kasem, calming down from Hollywood, where we've got two big hours and 26 hits to go on American Top 40.

0: 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You'll be glad you did.
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9: 4 years ago this week, one of the biggest hits in the USA was by what may be the only heavy metal band ever formed in an ice cream parlor. Ice cream sodas and sundaes are pretty far from the heavy metal image, but that's what would-be rock guitarist Joe Perry was dishing up at the Anchorage Ice Cream Shop in the resort town of Sunapee in New Hampshire. Would-be rock singer Steven Tyler worked at a nearby resort owned by his parents. After work, he'd hang around the Anchorage talking music with Joe. And talking about music led to making music and to the rock band called Aerosmith. 4 years ago this week, Aerosmith had one of the biggest hits in the USA. Here's

0: from 4 years ago, Aerosmith and Cryin'. I'm Casey Kasem. America's Top Hits. 17 years ago this week, back in 1983, one of the top hits in the USA was the final album by The Police, a band who decided to quit when they were at the peak of their success. I'll have details and that top hit after this.
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5: No, thanks.
4: I know what you're thinking. Oh, V8, it must be rich and tomatoey. But in fact, V8 splash is refreshing and fruity. Here.
5: It is fruity.
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0: America's Top Hits. 17 years ago this week, back in 1983, one of the top hits in the USA was from the final album by The Police, a band who decided to quit when they were at the peak of their success. By the end of their brief career, the three members of The Police say they were barely speaking to one another. They knew they had to call it quits, but they didn't want to disband without one final statement. So they put everything they had into one album called Synchronicity, an album that sold more than 4 million copies and gave The Police three big hits: King of Pain, Wrapped Around Your Finger, and the song that was one of the top hits in the USA 17 years ago this week. Here are The Police with Every Breath You

0: 17 years ago this week, that was one of the top hits in the USA. The Police and Every Breath You Take. I'm Casey Kasem.
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0: The second hour's lineup of this week's American Top 40. And among the hits, we'll hear a song by a star who bought a radio station once owned by the people whose shoes he used to shine. And the countdown goes on.
2: Number 26.
0: Here now is one of seven foreign artists on American Top 40 this week from Nova Scotia, Anne Murray.

Snowbird, Ann Murray, the top hits in America from Boston to Honolulu. This is Casey Kasem, and the countdown continues. Last week, number 34. This week at number 25, here's Gene Chandler, the Duke, and a groovy situation.

0: Chandler in a groovy situation on American Top 40. Well, we're 10 minutes away from a hit by the recording star who used to shine shoes in front of the Georgia radio station that today he owns.
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3: We've got to do something. This heat is ruining the baseball season. Someone get me the Mountain Dew crew.
2: The Mountain Dew crew, starring all-star pitcher Tom Glavine and slugger Brian Jordan.
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5: 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I'll let my bat do the talking.
3: Great Jesus, George. They're showering the stadium with ice-cold Mountain Dew. 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Thank you, Dew crew. How can we possibly repay you?
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0: Here's a re-release of a hit song of 4 years ago by one of the recording industry's really consistent hitmakers. In 1966, the tune reached number 55 in Billboard's Hot 100. This time around, it's number 24, Solitary Man, Neil Diamond.

0: We all make choices. 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

0: American Top 40. Everybody's got a right to love, and they're the Supremes. This is Casey. We're coming to you from Hollywood, and the countdown continues. Time now for the song at number 22 by the recording star who used to shine shoes in front of the Georgia radio station that today he owns. When he was growing up in Augusta, he did what a lot of poor kids had to do to earn a few cents a day. He shined shoes. And his favorite spot was right in front of radio station WRDW. Today, he owns WRDW, plus another station, and he's looking to buy five more to form a Negro radio network. But he'd better keep an eye on the kid who's out front shining shoes. Here's James Brown.
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1: Like a sex machine, man.
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1: Moving, doing it, you know.
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2: Go ahead.
1: One, two, three, four.

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0: 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That's James Brown. This is Casey Kasem on American Top 40.
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0: The 40 top hits in America, hot off the charts of Billboard magazine, on with the countdown. Earlier, we heard a former Benny King tune by Tom Jones called I Who Have Nothing. Here's a second one, former Benny King tune, Aretha Franklin with the Dixie Flyers.

0: Aretha Franklin with the Dixie Flyers, and Don't Play That Song. This is American Top 40, and in 10 minutes we'll hear a Ray Charles hit song from 1962, which had been a hit a generation ago by a man who today is the world's richest cowboy.
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0: 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Up 13 steps from last week, Julie, Do You Love Me?
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0: 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And the countdown continues on American Top 40.
1: Increase Records presents 1959. What a year! Fidel Castro captures Cuba. Buddy Holly, the Big Bopper, and Richie Valens die in a plane crash on the way to a hopping park in North Dakota. Congress votes admission of the 50th state. And on the radio, the sound in Los Angeles is the Huntin' with Hunter show on KGFJ. Now you can dig it all, just like it was in 59, as Increase Records presents Cruisin'. You get the year's biggest hits, plus the actual commercials, jingles, and goodies which made KGFJ the station to listen to on a cruisin' Saturday night. Here, Hunter Hancock invites you to a record hop at Jordan High, starring the Olympics, and sell you this week's Saturday Evening Post. It's all there on Cruisin' 1959 from Increase Records, the entire seven record series presenting the history of rock and roll radio, available now on record, cartridge, and cassette at rock and record stores everywhere. Cruisin'!
0: Here's a song by a singer who's had 23 chart records since 1961. 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
0: 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My name's Casey. The countdown goes on. Number 19 by the group from Canada, Hand Me Down World, The Guess Who.
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0: Time for another oldie extra on American Top 40. A Ray Charles hit song from 1962 that had been a hit a generation ago by a man who today is the world's richest cowboy. When Ray Charles was a little kid, back in the 40s, this song was a hit for a singing cowboy movie star in Hollywood. He rode a horse called Champion. Today he owns several radio and television stations and a Major League Baseball team, the California Angels. Here's the soul singer's version of the 1940s hit by millionaire cowboy Gene Autry.

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1: Number 18.
0: Last week, number 11, so it's down 7 steps this week at number 18. Robin McNamara sings his hit tune called Lay a Little Lovin' on Me.

0: Marvin McNamara, Lay a Little Lovin' on Me. We're two hits away from an oldie by a top singing star who once at a teenage dance took a flying leap over a grand piano to answer a question.
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0: 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And the countdown continues.
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7: A boy born in Joplin, Missouri, was fascinated by anything with wheels and a motor. The odds of him going on to fascinate millions with his talent? 1 in 260,000. The odds of this born racer having 157 career top 10 finishes in NASCAR? 1 in 125 billion. But every driver seeks the pinnacle of their achievements. The odds of him winning both the Daytona 500 and the Brickyard 400 in the same year? 1 in 195 million. The odds of a child being diagnosed with autism? 1 in 68. 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
1: Number 16.

Overture from Tommy, The Assembled Multitude. Coming up, the 15 most popular songs in the country on American Top 40. But first, a hit by a top singing star who once took a flying leap over a grand piano at a teenage dance to answer a question. It happened a few years ago at a record hop in Los Angeles where this recording artist was making a personal appearance. He was at the microphone answering questions when one of the kids asked if the story in a fan magazine was really true, that he had been a college track star and had actually qualified for the Olympics in the high jump. But without saying a word, the singer put down the microphone, ran across the stage, and sailed over the piano. Well, you can't answer a question any straighter than that. And chances are, nobody can sing this song the way Johnny Mathis does.

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0: We're counting down the hits the way they're ranked on Billboard's national charts. My name's Casey, and the countdown continues. This week at number 15, dropping five from last week. Tighter, tighter, alive.

Insider alive and kicking. This is Casey Kasem, and American Top 40 continues. An 8-point jump for this record. Last week at number 22, this week at number 14. 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

American Top 40, Blood, Sweat, and David Clayton Thomas. This is American Top 40, and the top 13 tunes in the USA are coming up. This is Casey Kasem, and we're coming to you from Hollywood.

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7: 9 years ago this week, back in 1988, one of the biggest hits in the USA was I'll Always Love You by a singer who went to school in the suburbs of Long Island. 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
6: Casey's biggest hits!
7: 9 years ago this week, back in 1988, one of the biggest hits in the USA was by a singer who went to school in the suburbs of Long Island. But she says her real education came on Saturdays on the Great White Way. She was born Leslie Wunderman, and Leslie says that if her education had consisted only of school, she probably wouldn't have gone into music. But her parents love the Broadway stage, especially musicals. And so almost every Saturday, they take their daughter into New York City for a matinee on Broadway. Leslie says she was dazzled by the power of music, so dazzled that she decided that was what she wanted to do when she grew up. And 9 years ago this week, under her stage name, she had one of the biggest hits in the USA. Here's Taylor Dayne and I'll Always Love You.

0: years ago, Taylor Dane and I'll Always Love You. I'm Casey Kasem. 9 years ago this week, back in 1991, one of the top hits in the USA was Motown Philly by the most successful male vocal group of the 90s. A foursome from Philly that spent 25 weeks at number one during the last decade. I'll have details and that top hit after this.
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0: America's top hits. 9 years ago this week, back in 1991, one of the top hits in the USA was by the most successful male vocal group of the 90s. A foursome from Philadelphia that spent 25 weeks at number one on the pop chart in the last decade. Since they debuted back in 1991, this Philadelphia quartet has racked up five big number one hits. They went to the top with It's So Hard to Say Goodbye to Yesterday, End of the Road, I'll Make Love to You on Bended Knee, and with a song they sang with Mariah Carey, One Sweet Day. And it all began with a song that was one of the top hits in the USA 9 years ago this week. Here's Boyz II Men with their very first hit, Motown Philly.

0: From 9 years ago this week, that was one of the top hits in the USA. Boys to Men and Motown Philly. I'm Casey Kasem.
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2: American Top 40 begins. This is Casey Kasem with a countdown, and we have 13 top-selling songs in the country to go. Well, there's a brand new number one song this week. We'll be hearing it at the end of the hour. And we're 4 minutes away from a hit by a group who 2 years ago would cheerfully work for three nights for $500. And now in one night, they clear over $20,000. On with a countdown.
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2: Freedom Pain, Band of Gold.

American Top 40, Band of Gold, sung by Freda Payne. And now the tune that's up 8 points from last week, coming in at number 12, by a group that just 2 years ago would work a three-night gig for a total of $500. Today, their take-home pay for one night's work is $20,000. In 1968, appearing at the Fillmore East, they received, and gladly, $500 for three nights' work. This year, at either of the Fillmore auditoriums, their guarantee for one night is between $30,000 and $40,000. Under that arrangement, they themselves pay the costs of production, promotion, and advertising. And what they end up with is a net profit of at least $20,000. How do they do it? I guess by writing and playing hit songs such as Looking Out My Back Door, Creedence Clearwater Revival,

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2: So, Lisa, can I get you something to drink?
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5: Aye, she left him wide open and he's in a rough spot. 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
4: Well, how does he now get himself out of danger and back in serious contention?
5: As you can see on his face, he's desperately trying to decide on the best approach.
4: He's consulting with his partner, Furry Johnson, on this one.
5: Well, Furry has certainly seen it all before, so here we go. Let's see how he plays it.
2: Excuse me, could we have two Michelob Lights over here, please?
4: Oh, that's a great call.
5: Very well played. He went

0: through all the options, cool as a halibut if you like, and chose the Michelob Light. 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

0: D.J. Thomas, and we're two hits away from an oldie by the giant star who watched his fantastic career crumble away to practically nothing, and then made the most dramatic comeback in the history of show business. 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
2: An octopus down in the Chesapeake found a case of beer, and he said, I guess a peak wouldn't hurt. 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Though every bottle was identical, there he sits with one in every tentacle. That poor squid, such a mixed up kid, but

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5: We're coming to you from Hollywood, and the countdown continues. My name is Casey. This is Chicago.

number 10 this week, 25 or 6-4. That was Chicago. Every week at this time, we count down the 40 top tunes in the country. My name's Casey. Here's the song at number 9, Diana Ross, Ain't No Mountain High Enough.

0: Across from Detroit, Ain't No Mountain High Enough, and that song coming in at number 9, 8 of the big ones to go on American Top 40.
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0: Time now for an oldie by the giant star who, after his career had taken a big nosedive, made the most dramatic comeback in the history of show business. This artist had been the biggest attraction in America during the 40s, but in the early 50s, he slid from the top of the mountain right down to nearly the bottom. Couldn't get hired until he begged for a movie part at a fraction of the salary that he used to get. He won the Academy Award for that role as Best Supporting Actor. A feat unmatched as the most dramatic comeback in show business. The year? 1953. The film? From Here to Eternity. The man is a legend in his own time. But he didn't quit singing just because he won an Oscar for acting. No way. Here he is with a million seller from 1966.

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1: Folks, I need your help. Our Christian brothers and sisters in Africa are under attack. Earlier this year, Boko Haram once again kidnapped over 100 schoolgirls. This group's presence has spread beyond Nigeria into Cameroon, Chad, Benin, other countries. In the northern part of Nigeria, militant Fulani herdsmen are continuing to use any violent means necessary to take possession of everything in their path. In other parts of Africa, Christians are being targeted by fundamentalist and extremist groups. Even in countries such as Eritrea, Somalia, Sudan, some Christians must worship in secret and they live in constant fear of being imprisoned or worse for their beliefs. So through the Ministry of Open Doors, you can provide life-saving aid and critical support such as clothing, food, medical aid, vital training, Bibles, and Christian resources to these African believers. 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Thank you.
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3: 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Here's Ronnie Dyson, Why Can't I Touch You?

0: Ronnie Dyson's hit, up four from last week. This week at number eight, Ronnie Dyson and Why Can't I Touch You? Well, we're less than 10 minutes away from an oldie by the only husband and wife singing duo to ever have a number one record. A couple who once recorded under the names Caesar and Cleo.
1: Increase Records presents 1956. What a year! Elvis sings Don't Be Cruel, Heartbreak Hotel, Hound Dog, Egypt Seizes the Suez Canal, Revolution in Hungary, and on the radio, the sound in Detroit is Bobbin' with Robin Seymour on WKMH. Now you can dig it all, just like it was in 56. As Increase Records presents Cruisin', you get the year's biggest hits, plus the actual commercials, jingles, and goodies, which made the Big K the station to listen to on a cruisin' Saturday night. Here, Robin invites you to his original rock and roll review, starring Little Frankie Lyman at the Riviera Theater. It's all there on Cruisin' 1956 from Increase Records. The entire seven-record series presenting the history of rock and roll radio is available now on record, cartridge, and cassette at rock and record stores everywhere. Cruisin'.
0: This is Casey, and you're listening to the most listened to songs in America. 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
3: I was born and raised down in Alabama on a farm way back up in the woods. I was so ragged that folks used to call me Patches. Papa used to tease me about it, of course, deep down inside he was hurt because he

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0: Rogers on American Top 40 and sung by Clarence Carter. 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
2: Hi, this is Jack, founder of Jack in the Box. Let's talk to Lowell on line 8.
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3: Do you like massages?
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2: I'll pass, thanks.
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2: Stay away from my house, Lowell. 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
4: 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Thanks, Jack. Thanks a lot.
5: Psst, Steven.
6: Who said that?
5: Me, down here.
6: What are you, a yellow booger?
5: I'm a banana slug, Steven.
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Number six this week and the same last week, signed, sealed, and delivered. I'm yours, Stevie Wonder. Time now for an oldie on American Top 40 by the only husband and wife singing duo in pop music history to ever reach number one on the record charts. When they first met in 1963 as background singers for someone else's recording session, he was 23 and she was 17. A few months later, they'd become husband and wife, and the singing duo whose first release was under the name of Caesar and Cleo. But all their records after that were released under their real names, including the number one song of exactly 5 years ago today, I Got You, Babe, Sonny and Cher.

0: number one, 5 years ago today. I got you, babe. Sonny and Cher. This is Casey Kasem, and the countdown on American Top 40 continues.
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5: 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You, the person who just threw your garbage out the window. Yes, I saw you, and so did a lot of other people. And it's only a matter of time before the law sees you and charges you a big fat fine. You wait. Thanks to people like you, Mississippi has a 30% higher litter rate than other states. But you don't care. You're throwing trash all over the place like there's no such thing as a trash can. Oh, look at me. I'm a slob. I don't care. You must be very proud. Who's going to pick up after you? Those guys in the funny striped pants? There aren't enough of them to go around. Me? No way. I'm not your mama. So pick it up.
4: Hey, don't look at me. I'm not going to pick up after you either. A message from the Mississippi Department of Transportation.
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0: Five big hits to go. Last week, this was number 3. It's as high as it got. Spill the Wine, Eric Burdon, and War.

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0: 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We have 4 big ones to go on American Top 40.
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0: Well, this is still one of the hottest records this summer, 1970. It's done by an English group, Mungo Jerry. The song is called In the Summertime.

0: philosophy. 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
1: Well, in England, they call it reggae music, and years ago in the United States, we used to call it washboard music. That's Mungo Jerry in the summertime. This is Casey Kasem, and American Top 40's countdown continues. Former number one song, the Burt Bacharach, Hal David composition by the Carpenters, Close to You.

0: close to you, the Carpenters. This week, coming in at number 3. Well, there's a brand new number 1 song, and a song that couldn't have become number 1 before this year of 1970.
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0: Last week, this was number 1. It remained there for only 1 week after being in the number 2 position for several weeks. It's back at number 2. Make it with you. Here's Brad.

0: this week at number two and done by Bread. Now we're ready for the big new one.
1: Billboard's number one.
0: What this song says, in very plain terms, is simply that war is lousy. And there can't be anyone who doesn't agree with that. Can there?

War, and that's Edwin Starr, and there's the brand new number one song in America this week. Just heard the 40 biggest selling hits in America this week, and you heard them on American Top 40. My name's Casey Kasem, and we do our countdown every week at this time. Our list of the top 40 comes from Billboard's weekly tabulation of the country's most popular songs, compiled from retail record sales. American Top 40 is a Watermark production, and we pre-record the show in Hollywood. Hope you'll join me again next week, and we'll do it again. Till then, keep your feet on the ground, keep reaching for the stars.

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5: This is the story of a painting nobody wanted. A picture brought to life by the cruel hands of a miserably unhappy man in the heat of one passionate hour. And then, though the artist was certain that he was the master craftsman of his age, and that this painting

0: was his very best. Anybody could have bought it, but nobody wanted it. Now, it was late afternoon, and an artist is sitting alone in his cluttered studio. He was not moved to complete any of the half-finished canvases about him. He tried, he quit. Finally, he threw himself on a hard cot and, dejected, sought refuge in sleep. It was while dozing that his subconsciousness wandered back over the stormy, sordid years of his life and fixed itself on one face. And here in this twilight world of half-sleep, he found himself again in the presence of one person who had cared nothing for his genius, but who had loved him. The artist sat upright and jumped to his feet. His hands fumbled for a canvas, and through the days that followed, his studio doors were closed to the fawning patrons who came frequently to share his food and wine, and the artist, alone as was not his custom, worked on. Alone, that is, except for this remembered face from the past, the indelible impressions his feverish brain had preserved. And when the painting was done, when the paint itself was yet moist, the artist, convinced of its merit, submitted the canvas to the Royal Academy. It was rejected. And when, at long last, the Academy did accept it, then, reluctantly, to exhibit the canvas, it was ignored. Critics and public alike passed it by. So began the unhappy life of an unwanted painting. It was returned to the artist's studio to gather dust for 10 years. While his other works sold, this one did not. Finally, the artist sent his ugly duckling canvas to the Pennsylvania Academy of Fine Arts, and so impressed with the sponsors that they assigned the work to a dark corner. Even with a modest price tag of $350, it was still the picture nobody wanted. Back to the artist's studio in England, again to gather dust for 3 more years. After that second long period of neglect, the painting was shipped to Paris, there to be shown in the Paris Salon. No, this time the painting received a degree of recognition. It received a medal, 3rd place in its class. And though this was hardly the acclaim for which the artist had hoped, at least now his unwanted canvas had the opportunity to attract a buyer, and it did. It sold for about $600. And that might have been that. Instead, today, those who could not name even 2 of this artist's many masterpieces can identify this one. His unsavory reputation has long been erased by the success of his solitary work. It was almost as though the painting's subject, the one person in the whole world who ever really loved this man, came back from the dead that afternoon in his studio and returned for a purpose. You see that inspired picture entitled Arrangement in Gray and Black Number 1. The world has renamed for the woman who inspired it. The artist was James Abbott McNeil Whistler. And his painting, unpraised and unwanted for so many years, now no money can buy. You know that masterpiece, of course, as Whistler's mother. Only now you know the rest of the story.
1: Now, the rest of the story. I'd like you to meet somebody. I promise he's an interesting fellow. Self-educated and self-made man, a wealthy industrialist. He'd come up the hard way. It's just that had he had 3 months of school behind him, or if he'd been a certified scientist, maybe then he would have recognized the value of his discovery. What discovery, you ask? All right. One day, this tycoon tinkerer was toying with an ordinary household light bulb. Now, you don't need to remember this, but what he did was insert a vertical wire between the legs of the horseshoe-shaped filament, and he connected the wire to the negative side of the circuit first. Nothing. Then he connected the wire to the positive side, and what happened, he could barely believe. Electrical current actually flowed between the wire and the filament, through the nothingness separating them. And a science was born. The field of electronics was born. This businessman, handyman, had observed something he'd thought was impossible. Electrons traveling through space. In the process, he had invented quite inadvertently the electron tube. Well, now let's look at the big picture. Until Bell Laboratories produced a transistor, 1948, the vacuum tube was what electronics was all about. All of the early televisions were tube sets. Radar equipment, the same. And don't forget radio. A century ago, the Marconi Telegraph Company was using them to detect radio waves, and it was the scientist J. Ambrose Fleming who produced the first electronic vacuum valve in 1904, and the physics of the phenomenon was explained as early as 1897 by a British physicist named Thompson. But the invention of the vacuum tube, the birth of that wondrous little device which was to fill the air with sound, eventually with pictures, that occurred 14 years earlier in March of 1883. And as you now know, the invention was accidental. The industrialist credited with that accomplishment did apply for a patent. The problem was he envisioned no practical application for the strange little device. He was sitting on a brand new communications industry. He did not even realize it. He said, "I measure everything I do by the size of the silver dollar." He was not a scientist, he claimed, but rather a researcher-developer, an inventor, working for monetary gain. He was in it for the money, he said, and because he saw no money in this electron tube, he allowed a fortune to slip through his fingers. Turned his attention instead to a new method of iron ore extraction, research which cost him millions and ultimately faded. He called the vacuum tube a purely scientific discovery, an intriguing invention, although of little promise. Those are his words. So the man we must now recognize as the father of electronics lost all interest, left his discovery for others to exploit, and you thought all he ever did was turn off the dark. That's right, we're talking about Thomas Edison. Only now you know the rest of the story. Now, the rest of the story. I don't know what you'd call this. Technological archaeology? When researchers go back through the patent records looking for something of interest? Better still, something of value in overlooked technology? But whatever you call it, Malcolm McCulloch did it. He is an electrical engineer at Oxford University, and he found this design, this simple, brilliant design for an environmentally friendly refrigerator. Now, you see, the modern refrigerator has been called an environmental nightmare. How it works, as you know, is it compresses and expands fluorocarbons, man-made greenhouse gases, potentially more damaging than carbon dioxide, and their increasingly widespread manufacture has long worried environmentalists. So imagine the delight of this Oxford engineer, this Malcolm McCulloch, when he discovered a non-fluorocarbon refrigerating system. Guess what else? No electricity either. No electricity. No moving parts, pressurized gases, of course, but not fluorocarbons. The design stipulated only ammonia, butane, and water. This Oxford engineer had uncovered a green refrigerator almost 80 years before we did. Just some idea two fellows came up with. Two men named Al and Leo. They tinkered it together, apparently satisfied themselves, and there was the patent, of course. They must have anticipated getting rich on their invention, though there is no record of their having done so. And not much else is known about the circumstances of this green refrigerator, except that the system was used in part, at least, in the earliest kitchen refrigerators. Although when more efficient compressors became popular in the 1950s, the ones using Freon, that original technology was abandoned, and obviously the patent had been neglected and forgotten too. But in the hands of Malcolm McCulloch, what's old became new again. He and a team of Oxford colleagues studied the near-century-old design. Eagerly but carefully, they built a prototype. And what do you know? It worked. It worked. It's going to take a little more fine-tuning to demonstrate its commercial viability, but McCulloch promises big things from his green refrigerator. Well, not his, of course, Leo and Al's. It's their design, after all. Doug Parr, who is chief scientist for Greenpeace in the United Kingdom, is especially excited. Developing countries require more cooling apparatus. Parr says they need it for preserving food and for air conditioning. And for them, an environmentally friendly refrigerator that doesn't run on a great deal of energy, why, it would be like a miracle. And if this all comes to pass, if this old design sweeps through our new world and revolutionizes the technology of refrigeration, you and I are going to remember two fellows who told you so. The kings of cold and green, Hungarian physicist Leo Szilard and his co-inventor, whose other ideas attracted much more attention. He was a German physicist named Albert Einstein. The Einstein refrigerator? The Einstein refrigerator. Now you know the rest of the story.
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9: All right, guys, we've unmuted the mic. The Monster Cast is fired up. Hundreds of you in the live videos. We love that. That's going to grow throughout the evening today. Greg in Dallas, Texas. We are, of course, live in the Carr Firearms Group studios at the Patriot Mobile Command Center on the CZ mic. And it's all being brought to you by the National Rifle Association. Justin Davis will be here in just a moment. He's on the line waiting, patiently listening. Greg, let's get started. We're on all of our platforms. Sans the Rumble, and that's their problem, not ours. They'll fix their problems eventually, and we'll be back up there for you, Greg. Take it away, bro.
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9: That'll do it. Guys, if you're watching on your devices, your television screens, well, if you like this mug, you're going to see a lot more of it. And I love to put it this way. If you don't like this mug, good, because you're going to see a lot more of it, and we're going to be in your face. I'm going to read you something now. We're going to make a big, huge announcement. It's been in the works for quite some time. Before we go to Justin, we'll talk with him about it as well. But we are proud to announce a strategic partnership with Valorous TV, C3 Entertainment. Greg, they own the Three Stooges. You know that's legit TV.
10: It's
9: got
10: to be, yeah.
9: Nyuk, nyuk, nyuk. That's perfect, don't you know? I'll moid ya. All right? Valorous TV announces partnership with Armed American Radio, Burbank, California. 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The partnership brings together two growing media brands with a shared mission to champion freedom and liberty in America and constitutional rights, including the Second Amendment, educate and inform Americans about firearms rights and legislation, and raise awareness of the issues impacting gun owners. Valorous, ladies and gentlemen, TV is known as the home of the heroes. They've got a large digital presence, and you can find them all over your television sets. Yeah, TCL, Amazon Prime, Tubi, Sling TV, Dish, everywhere. Now, part of what we're going to be doing here together, guys, is distributing our extensive library from AAR. We're going to be filming a pilot. You're going to see a lot of TV stuff. We're going to bring the radio live to you in individual deep dive stories, all kinds of fun stuff. Lots more to talk about that but we are thrilled to announce that. Having done that, let's go to Justin Davis, Director of Communications and our good friend from the National Rifle Association. Justin, welcome in. I'm not even sure I know where to start with you. I'm just, it's been so historic. Where do we even go, man?
11: Well, Mark, first, congratulations are in order. I want to say congratulations to you.
9: And thank you, sir.
11: I want to say congratulations to gun owners across this country because it has been a record-breaking summer for gun owners, whether it's killing Abigail Spanberger's gun ban in Virginia, striking down AR bans in New Jersey, and, of course, the monumental win in Texas with the NFA. And that's just getting started because, as you know, the NRA has three NFA challenges, and we're incredibly excited for what's to come. We're going to build a portfolio of court cases dismantling the NFA one by one, and we're well on our way to do that.
9: Let's talk a little bit about that, because that's been a huge, huge topic of conversation, as you know. And I'm sure I know how many questions I'm getting. I can only imagine how many questions the NRA is getting. I spoke to both of my local gun shops, and when I asked, they laughed. Fortunately, I know them. They knew why I was asking, but they have been fielding tons of phone calls, Justin. It's different in Georgia than it is in Virginia, than it is in North Carolina, than it is in California, than it is in Texas. Can you tell us overall what this huge NFA ruling means for gun owners, and what do we need to be looking for as this progresses?
11: Yeah, to me, the thing is, it's the first historic step in dismantling the NFA, or really the second. The first was removing the $200 tax, which we did in Congress through the One Big Beautiful Bill, which opened the door for our world-class lawyers to run through that door and start ripping the NFA apart. And that's our first big win here in Texas. And like I said, we have a few of those coming down the pike here that we're incredibly excited about. But you're right, there is a lot of questions for gun owners and FFLs throughout the country. And we never like to see a patchwork of gun laws in the country because it creates so much confusion, right? That's the same reason why we're pushing for national right to carry. But with this is especially confusing for folks because there is not a direct line of communication at this time by the ATF and DOJ explaining what FFL should do. So you have a mix of individuals who are saying, yes, I'm going forward with this. This is how me and my lawyers have interpreted the NFA decision. Others saying, look, I'm going to play it safe. I'm waiting for the ATF. What I ask people to do is respect your local FFL decision on how they're handling that. I've been popping into folks saying, hey, what's going on? And it's not their fault that they don't have direction from the ATF yet. So the NRA lawyers are working overtime every single day. When some new notice comes out, they're combing through it, putting up alerts, putting up information. This is something that's changing in real time. It's an exciting problem to have because it means we're making progress.
9: Justin, let me say this before I make this comment to you that I know is going to get a smile from me. There's no question about it. But Jared Yanis from Guns and Gadgets was on the program last week, and what you just said, I want to echo from him what he said. He said, show your local FFL some grace right now, okay? Be a little patient. 92 years. We can wait a few more days. You know, Second Amendment Foundation, NRA, everybody doing a lot of work behind the scenes. There have been questions that have been posed to the DOJ. We're awaiting those responses, and we will get some guidance from everybody. But I have to ask you this, Justin. Did you ever think we would be sitting here having this conversation about wiping out 92 years of gun control? Because we have been literally legislating hearing protection, for crying out loud.
11: I know, it's unbelievable. I'm only in my mid-30s, but I was talking to some of the old-timers at HQ about it. So did you ever think, you've been working here for 40 years, did you ever think we'd get to this day? And they said, honestly, I can't believe it, but it's a true testament to the brick-by-brick nature that the NRA and other gun rights groups have built to get to this point, right? I mean, it's a page out of the gun grabber's book. You can't change it in a day. So you have to keep going at it bit by bit by bit till you dismantle these draconian laws and you get to a place where freedom is on the horizon. I think we're getting there.
9: We are getting there. Let's take this in toto now. Let's go back. The most historic, I'm going to say 90 days. Really. Of course, I want to ask you questions about what's coming up. I'm going to ask you to be a little, some prophesizing here, you know, just for me a little bit, probably in the next segment as we ask you to make some predictions. But, and some of it's not hard to do right now, ladies and gentlemen, because we know some things that are coming up with Supreme Court cases, et cetera. But now that this appears to be on its deathbed at NFA, when you combine that with what happened with, we go back to Hamani, then we go to Wolford, right? Then the Supreme Court grants cert in the Viramontes Cook County case, grants cert in the CCDL case known as Higgins. We know what's going there. Then the Third Circuit steps up here, Justin, and issues an incredibly strong circuit court ruling, or that I think when you consider the fact it was written by a Biden appointee and it was a 10-5 decision, what does all this signal to you? And two-prong question, would you want to be on the other side of this fight right now, Justin?
11: I wouldn't. And I think it's a true testament to the fact that gun control policies have failed. And even the most true believers, these Biden appointees, are realizing that gun control doesn't work, right? It's not about disarming law-abiding citizens. It's about taking on the bad guys. And I think you're seeing a massive shift not only in the bureaucratic world and the government world. I think you're seeing that every single day. I talk to folks who for years were anti-gun and then now are purchasing firearms, going to NRA training classes, learning how to use them because they realize they have to be their own first responder. I think there's a cultural shift here as progressive politicians have failed public safety across the country. And I live out in a rural area. I have to protect my family. People who live in urban areas are in a war zone sometimes.
9: Well, you bring something up that poses a question. Is it, because lots of Democrats have been buying guns for a long time. Is it just that they're becoming more visible about it now, or maybe visible is not the right word, more vocal about it now because of some of these wins that they've just kind of scratched their head and said, you know what? This is a fight I'm not willing to have anymore. I am a gun owner. I see the direction this is moving, and I'm going to embrace my constitutional right to bear arms. Is it that they're becoming more vocal as a result of some of these huge wins?
11: I think so, and I think it's just the fact that people are tired of it. I think the anti-gun left has spent hundreds of millions of dollars dehumanizing and demonizing gun owners. And I think as they've seen their agenda fail, they're saying, look, I'm not going to sit idly by. I mean, we've talked about this a lot. A big part of your job and my job is telling the story of a gun owner across the country so people know your neighbor owns guns, your plumber, your teacher, your lawyer, your electrician. These people are all gun owners, not because they're bad people, but because they want to protect themselves, their family, and the community. So I think there's been a major cultural shift. And when you pile on those major wins that we've had in all 50 states, I think we're poised for an incredible, a true golden age of gun ownership, which I think we're in right now, but it's getting better every single day.
9: It is getting better every single day. And not that we ever want, and I know Greg is going to tell me here in just a second that we've only got 30 seconds. So I'm going to go ahead and mention this and take it to the break, and I'll get your comments on this when we come back. Not that we ever want to see tragedy happen, but on top of all of this, the entire world got to see a law-abiding citizen go to work in Idaho. And I guarantee you that changed some minds. And kudos to mainstream media for some of that coverage, including ABC News, who did a pretty spectacular job in this coverage. And I'll get your thoughts on that when we come back. We'll be right back with Justin Davis from National Rifle Association. Don't go away. Armed American Radio listeners, you already know the name. 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
9: Welcome back to the show indeed, ladies and gentlemen. You hear that rejoinder. This program is being brought to you every single day by the National Rifle Association. If you are not yet a member, why are you not yet a member? Guys, 1 year is only $35, 35 bucks. The victories that we're talking about here could not have happened without the National Rifle Association playing a huge role. The 1,000-pound gorilla in the room always has been. We need to make it the 1,500-pound gorilla in the room, and we need you to do that because you are the NRA. I've been affiliated with the NRA as long as Justin's been alive, as much as I hate to admit that. And I mean that from an age standpoint, not my affiliation with the National Rifle Association. We need you to join. You can do it for 1 year. You can do it for 3 years. You can do it for 5 years. You can do it for life. Just visit nra.org/AAR and join. We make it really easy for you to do that. 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Let's go back to Justin Davis. Justin, welcome back, my friends. Always a pleasure to have you here. With so much to talk about with you, but not near enough time. So I want to move quick. On top of all of these historic victories, the world got to see an armed citizen actually stop an attack and save countless lives. Now, my theory behind this, you said there was a cultural change. I believe you're right about that. Because media, it's stories like this that make a difference. And imagine if we got positive stories on gun ownership and actions of law-abiding gun owners like this every day instead of the negativity that we get. We wouldn't really be in the fight that we're in right now. It would be opposite. We'd be living in opposite world. But we are. However, now, I you know, look, That was all caught on video. It was up on social media before the networks could even break the story, Justin. They had no choice. I understand that. But boy, they stepped up on this, didn't they? And started reporting this in ways. New York Times wrote a positive piece? I mean, come on. That's a cultural shift, Justin.
11: Yeah, absolutely. I mean, credit where credit's due. The mainstream media looks like they're finally covering these types of armed citizens stepping up and being heroes. And this gentleman is a hero. And, you know, this is not a one-off incident. This happens every single day. I mean, this is why folks carry, because you never know when you're going to be in danger in an incident. And these people who want to commit harm, they do not care about your arbitrary gun control laws. So you have to make sure that you're prepared at all times to protect your family and your community and yourself.
9: Why do you believe it has taken the media? Oh, God, I'm asking you a question we could talk about for 2 hours. But we'll shorten it up, guys, as best we can. Why so long? Why?
11: I think it's just, like we said before, it's just there's been hundreds of millions of dollars spent against gun owners in this country. And these folks know the legacy media is going to cover ways they think benefits them. And I think for a long time, they thought if we can play into this role of demonizing gun owners, I think it benefits them. But I think they've learned over the last several years that people are fed up with that. More people than ever are buying firearms. Since 2020, over 26 million new people have bought firearms. So, I mean, we're seeing a unbelievable change in the culture here. The people who have all backgrounds, all races, all political affiliations, mm-hmm. buying guns and protecting their families.
9: Let's talk Virginia a little bit. Near and dear to your heart, near and dear to the NRA's heart, near and dear to my heart. I have a lot of family there, and you know my history in Virginia for many, many years. Spanberger's getting pounded upside the head with a rolled-up copy of the U.S. Constitution. This one that I'm holding in my hand is a pocket copy. It wouldn't hurt her that much. But the big one rolled up is, what's the situation? What's the state of the Second Amendment in Virginia now with that nonsense the Democrats there and the commies have been pulling?
11: Well, thanks to Joe Greenlee, the head of our NRA legal team, it's saved. I can tell you that much. NRA legal went out and got a major preliminary injunction across the state, a comprehensive statewide injunction, and then got Jay Jones to enter into agreement to not push the case forward until Vermontes is heard at the Supreme Court. So for at least the next year, we've been able to put a block on Spanberger's extreme gun control legislation. Now, that's a good example of the importance of being an NRA member, because if we didn't have the members who pay those dues to send our lawyers out there to protect your rights, we'd be at the whim of these majorities who just want to strip your gun rights away, not because it's good policy, but it's because it's good politics. So whenever somebody passes a bad law, we'll be there with our lawyers to sue them the second it happens.
9: Are they whining and crying vocally? I'm not hearing a lot about it now. It was huge news, as you know, when it was all going down, when they, you know, she first took office and the legislature went into session. But it's been quiet outside the borders now. Are they whining and crying about it? I'm just curious behind the scenes.
11: I think they are, but I think Jay Jones had two pretty historic losses between redistricting and gun control. So I think he's ducked and covered a little bit, and I think a lot of these states are seeing the writing on the wall. They know they can't win the courts because they can't beat the Constitution, they can't beat Bruin, they can't beat the NRA legal team. So we're incredibly confident as we move forward here.
9: Yeah, I'm surprised I didn't hear you say two bullets, Jay Jones. Yeah, I love that. That's great. Two bullets, Jay Jones, everybody. If you don't know why that is, ladies and gentlemen, you can look that up. I don't have enough time there. Let's move to the future. It is now August 23rd, 2027. You're on the show. And that will happen, by the way. I'm marking that date down. What are we talking about 1 year from today?
11: I think it all depends how we play this midterm, right? If gun advocates become lazy and don't vote because they've had these big wins and they think they're in a safe place, I think we're going to have a very bad Congress. We're going to be shifting to a federal fight in the courts, and I don't think we want that to happen. So my hope is that every one of your listeners is getting activated, going to their gun club, getting their friends activated to get out and vote so we can continue to protect these major wins and keep pushing the ball forward. Our work is far from over. We still need to pass H.R. 38, National Right to Carry, across this country. So when I leave my house in Maine and I drive through Massachusetts, I'm not a felon. So we need to make sure that if we want to keep these wins protected and keep the Second Amendment moving in the right direction, we have to stay vigilant.
9: What's the hope? That's a huge question. I get it all the time. What's the hope on that? It doesn't seem very encouraging in Washington that we get some form of reciprocity. I mean, obviously, this Constitution is my carry permit. Okay, that's just a fact. We know it. But we still have the behind the blue wall crew. It's not going anywhere. The commies, in fact, they're getting more bold now with their outright open communist, all that nonsense and DSA garbage that they're pulling. They're getting a lot of media hype on that as well. But nonetheless, the easy way to do it would just see if we can fight in states across the country to get constitutional carry, the law of the land. Is it possible that that could work its way through the courts if we can't get it done legislatively? Can we? Is that a possibility at all?
11: I mean, I think everything's on the table, right? We're looking at every way you can push that forward. Of course, there's rules in the U.S. Senate, such as the filibuster, that makes it very difficult to get over 60 votes to get that passed, right? And I think there's a lot of ways that you're looking across the country to end that patchwork, but you still have to go through places like Massachusetts, California, New York, and some of these places that don't believe in the Second Amendment. So, you know, these litigation efforts are incredibly costly, but we're looking on the board any way we can to push that forward.
9: Guys, that's why your membership is so important. Let's reiterate that one more time. If you're not a member, please join, okay? You want to go to AAR to do it, nra.org/AAR, feel free. If not, go to NRA. I don't care. Whoever's got a code, use it. Just join us here. We need you in this fight. Justin, I have a feeling that you're going to agree with me, but at this time next year also, we will have already won at the Supreme Court. Assault weapons bans will have been wiped out. I feel pretty confident in saying that. What are the gun grabbers doing after that? What's on the cards, on the table in their cards now in their deck? Because they're being really quiet.
11: Just like you saw after Bruin, there's going to be a huge temper tantrum in blue states across this country. And if we give up Congress, you're going to see a massive temper tantrum at the federal level. I mean, if we elect people like Abdul al-Sayed, who think we need to repeal the Second Amendment in their entirety, how do you think they're going to react to that decision? So, you know, we're incredibly excited for what's ahead, but we're always preparing for the worst, and we're getting ready for that, and we're making sure the worst does not happen. But in the event something bad does happen, we're ready to pull that failsafe and launch in protection mode.
9: And we do have the DOJ working in tandem and unison with us now, ladies and gentlemen, and that's huge. Justin Davis, NRA, Director of Communications. I love you, brother. Thanks for being here. It always flies by. Enjoy what's left of your day. Thanks for everything. We'll start pushing the NRA again. We'll see you back here in just a few moments, ladies and gentlemen.
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0: I'm Alan Gottlieb, founder of the Second Amendment Foundation. 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
9: Well, good heavens, I thought I was going to choke on my Blackout Coffee. I'm drinking Blackout Coffee right here in my little Shih Tzu mug, Greg. My little Shih Tzu mug, because we have a little Shih Tzu named Riley. Riles, Ryle Bugs, Hooey, or Hoo-Hoo. She answers to all of the above, because she looks like a little hoot owl when her fur grows out, and she looks kind of like the one here on the screen. We just love her to death. She's absolutely awesome. Blackoutcoffee.com. Greg, you already know the answer to this, but tell people how many blackouts I've had today, and I actually poured one right before the show.
10: Oh, wow, you blacked out four times today?
9: No. Might after the show, after this, though. Probably not for a couple days after how many?
10: Yeah, you're going to be up till tomorrow. You had four cups of blackout coffee.
9: I did, and it started at 5:30 this morning, and I got to tell you, guys, I'm drinking, and I'll have to remember the name of that roast, but it has sat up on my shelf for a while because it's the highly caffeinated roast. Yeah, ooh, that's the only bag I have left until the other 2A roast shows back up again. So it's blackoutcoffee.com, ladies and gentlemen, blackoutcoffee.com. The QR code is up there. Depending on which side my camera's pointing on the screen, you can go ahead and point your cameras at that and have at it. And you can visit all of our great partners at armedamericanradio.com or .org. Coming up right now, Sheriff Mark Danels, coaching in Arizona. I got to tell you guys, I've known Mark for a long time, and he is the real deal. And if you know anything about my history, I am a huge fan of Tombstone, Arizona. I've been going out there just about every year. I've missed the last year and a half since about 1996. And I'm honored to have a key to the city and been made an honorary citizen. I have brought this show to you from some of the most famous Western bars in the world. The Crystal Palace, I believe, once. The Oriental. We've been right there at the corner of 5th and Allen where it all went down. And Sheriff Mark Danels and I participated in a town hall at Shefflin Hall a number of years ago with Major League stud Curt Schilling. And we welcome Sheriff Mark Danels back to the show. Sheriff Mark, it's been too long, brother. How the heck are you, my friend? There we go. I can hear him. Got you, Mark?
2: Hello, Mark. How are you?
9: I'm doing wonderful. I'm doing wonderful. And thank you so much for being here from Cochise County, Arizona, one of my favorite places on earth. Mark, it's been way too long. I just told listeners some of our history. We've known each other a long time. How the heck are you, brother? Everything good?
2: I'm doing well. I mean, we got a border that's more manageable than it has been in decades, and got a president that supports law enforcement. And I'm telling you, got a smile on my face.
9: Well, tell me something, Mark. We know that if there's some static in the phone, if we have to, we'll have Mark call back. But we'll fight our way through it because we're going to keep him for the half hour. Mark, let's talk a little bit about that. You know, I went to the Sierra Vista deal with you during the Biden administration, and it was, I mean, it was just hell on earth down there. And I got to see with my own eyes what it was you guys were up against. I saw the photographs. I heard things that shocked me beyond words. And the shift that we've seen has just been absolutely monumental on that border now, hasn't it? I'm going to wait for him to come back here. He might have a little bit of delay there. Greg, maybe you can... I'll tell that story
2: there
9: real quick. Maybe
2: you hear me?
9: I can hear you now, Sheriff. Gotcha. We're going to try that again.
2: I transitioned because I had a little static on my end, so hopefully it's a better connection on your end, too. So it
9: sounds great. No. Thank you.
2: Good. It's night and day. There's no doubt about it. This is the difference between having a president, and this is not a marketing ad. It's not a political ad. I mean, I'm a cop's cop, 42 years. I've been wearing this badge. And we have a president that supports us, and I mean that, and I appreciate state, local, and federal. But second of all, I mean, he believes, puts America first. And that's why we have a secure border right now. I call it a manageable border, a traditional border. Our Border Patrol agents are back on the job that they were hired to do. You got partnerships going, state, local, and federal. And, yeah, do we have people coming across the border? We have drugs coming across the border? Of course. But in a manageable state, it's so much different. You got to just put it in perspective for your viewers. Is when President Biden was the president, in the last 3 years he was president with an open border philosophy, we just in Cochise County, we booked in our jail 4,174 people for state crimes under
9: probation.
2: Wow. All the way up to double digit murders in my county. This was something I've never seen in four decades of law enforcement. The difference between you prioritize our country, and then you put consequences behind it. That's the difference in what we're seeing now with the President Trump.
9: What's the difference in morale in your staff? And I've met a lot of your deputies over the years. I'm going to tell listeners and viewers something that when one of your deputies was on my show when we were broadcasting from Tombstone a few years back, what he said to me, it was shocking to me. But what's the morale like now that Trump's in office, back in office, I should say?
2: Well, we're back to doing what we were hired to do, too, as community law enforcement, protect our communities. I mean, we became federal agents under President Biden, so we were being double-tapped when it comes to our duties, our expectations, because at the end of the day, people didn't, whether they look at us as a federal officer or a local officer, at the end of the day, they looked to us for answers to help, and we did. We had up to 10 pursuits a day. I mean, the cartels running through backyards. I mean, flagrant
9: crazy
2: assaults on law enforcement. It was something I've never seen in my career, and nobody in Washington, D.C. Like I said before, I think I said it on your show before, it was intentional, and it was done with intellect, and the consequences were deadly.
9: Did you ever, probably a stupid question, did you ever find out why? Let me give you an example, guys. I've been there many, many, many, many, many times. I've lost count how many times. As you enter the city of Tombstone, there's a border crossing there that's been there forever. And under the Biden administration, it was shut down. I mean, I've stopped at that thing countless times coming in and out on my way back to either Tucson or Phoenix, whatever it may be, wherever I was coming from or to. And it was closed down. It was just wide open. And Mark, one of your deputies was on the program with me, and here's what he said. He said, as you and I are sitting here on this radio show right now talking, loads of drugs are passing right outside that window because we could hear the cars going by. He says, there's drugs coming through here right now as we're passing. Some of the vehicles that you're listening to have drugs in it, and we can't stop at all, and we're getting absolutely no assistance. These borders are smack wide open. Unreal to me. That was an eye-opener, Mark.
2: It was, and my law enforcement was frustrated. To answer your question, the morale, state, local, and federal, is smiles on faces because we're doing the job that we were hired to do. And going back to what you're saying, too, on that is, during that time, to put it in another perspective, 52% of all the fentanyl in this country, one of the number one killers of Americans in this country, was coming through southern Arizona. Under that administration, we took DEA agents, federal agents, out of our county, out of our state. We had less DEA agents working in our state, even though we led the nation when it comes to fentanyl, and nobody cared, Mark. It's like we were abandoned down here.
9: I'm assuming you reached out to DOJ. I'm assuming you reached out to the White House, you know, and you got no response whatsoever. They just didn't give a damn?
2: No, they didn't. In fact,
9: wow.
2: America's sheriffs, your nationwide sheriffs, came together for all the right reasons, because this wasn't just a Cochise County problem. This was America's problem. An elected sheriff, the trusted voice in communities, came together to address it at the White House. President Biden, through invites, refused to meet with America's sheriffs to talk about this. He was the first in modern-day history, all the way back as we can remember, did not meet with sheriffs.
9: Yeah, that's incredible to me. I saw, ladies and gentlemen, I did kind of a quasi-ride-along with Mark, Kurt and I did. And, Mark, I don't know if you recall, but you were pointing out where the cartel had spotters and lookouts inside our borders, right, on top of these hills and mountains. How many threats have you had from the cartels as the sheriff? This impacts your life, your family, and everything else. Tell us about it. Has that stopped? Is it as bad? Is it worse?
2: It's better now, because you got a president that's not going to put up with that. Number two is when local law enforcement partners with the White House, Congress, all the way through, and I guess a disappointment on Congress, I wish they'd do more. This is an opportunity, like you did back in 2016 with President Trump, same as now. They should be setting some real defined laws here, but not so far. We're putting Band-Aids on triages. But going back to that, I've had numerous, numerous threats on my life. I've had the cartel in my backyard. I've had them call my office, they're going to kill me.
9: Let me stop you. I have to stop you right there, because we're getting ready to take a break. I want to go back to that. That's very compelling stuff, ladies and gentlemen, and it's real, and it happened, and it still does. We'll be back with Sheriff Mark Daniels. We're going to ask him about your gun rights right after this. Don't go away.
3: Hi, guys, it's Mark. Look, I think you'll agree with me that as gun owners, we need to have each other's backs. That's regardless of what state we call home. Here at AAR, we discuss it every day, and we're heard in every state. Right now, Virginians desperately need our help. 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You've heard the old saying, there's power in numbers, and helping in Virginia is as simple as joining Virginia Citizens Defense League. I'm a member, and I don't live in Virginia. 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
2: Yes, indeed. Welcome back to the show. This hour is already about over, ladies and gentlemen. I'm going to ask you to buckle in. Stick around for the next hour as well. Cam Edwards will be here. Dr. John Lott will be here. And in hour three, a classic roundtable with Car CEO, Car Arms, Car Firearms Group CEO Justin Moon, combat vet, former law enforcement Brad Primo, and Parkland father Ryan Petty will be here. 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If you're watching, you see this bag here. This is my silent bag, SLNT. I put my phone in here, and it disappears. The cartels can't find me. The CIA, they're cartels. Nobody can find me, okay? It disappears. 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I've got four of them for my emergency supplies. I travel around the country with them. I'll be doing a lot of traveling coming up next month through the fall, and that bag will be with me, and this phone will be in it, as will my computer. I will disappear when I'm in public, when I'm in hotels, when I'm in convention floors, when I'm in large hotel meetings, etc. You can do the same. SLNT.com/AAR. More about all of our great partners, including Bud's Gun Shop, during the next couple hours as well. We'll continue the conversation with Sheriff Mark Daniels, Cochise County, one of my favorite places on earth. I absolutely love it down there. To me, it's God's country. I love it, love it, love it. Sheriff Daniels, welcome back in, my friend. It's great to have you here. I want you to finish that thought, if you would, because it's a very compelling story. I know some of these stories intimately, the threats that you and your wife and your kids have faced. It's very personal. Continue that conversation, if you would. Then I want to go to guns and the importance of our AR-15s where you patrol. Very important.
3: Well, and I'm going to re-highlight, you know, right on the border here, we have 83 miles of international border with Mexico. The cartels are, and we deal with a little history. Our county deals with, especially during the Biden administration, gotaways and illicit drugs. Gotaways and illicit drugs. We had nobody giving up to us. Nobody was running us. Very seldom do we see kids and children. We saw aggravated deportees. We saw people from countries of interest. Those that do not like America were coming across this border. So it was a fight. Flight syndrome with them. It was also dangerous for law enforcement. But during that time, they felt emboldened based on they felt the White House was, there was no consequences. Nobody was holding them accountable. In fact, they had invites, they had a green light to come across the border. So standing in line was your border sheriffs. Border patrol was reassigned in so many different ways. And let me tell you, the cartels came at me really hard. They came at my men and women real hard. But we stood up because the bottom line is, if we're not doing it, we run from the cartels. This country's in trouble. Sheriff's got to stick together, and so is law enforcement. Yeah, I've had threats. They called my office, said they're going to kill me. I've had, over the years, I've had them in my backyard during the Biden administration, continuing here. They, let me tell you, they were calling. They were saying, we're going to kill cops. We had them coming across the border to kill undercover cops. One of the hits was because of me. They said, we're going to kill one of your deputies because of you, Sheriff. All the way through. And think about that. These men and women in my office were looking for me. I said, guys, we're standing united on this. And we did. We went back after them, Mark. I mean, we put task forces together. We went at them every way we could, because you're not going to come in this guy and threaten law enforcement. Yeah. We went through some hell. I'll just say that.
2: Well, and so did the border property owners. And I can remember crossing right down there by Bisbee. Was it Naco?
3: Naco.
2: And I walked across that border, and I had no idea how bad it was until I got back across the border, and the Border Patrol agent said, I wouldn't recommend going back there again, guys, because the buses were already lining up to come across that border. It's about 50 miles. Most of that is private property on the other side of that, ladies and gentlemen. So when you have all this going on down there, how important is it, Mark? Probably a silly question, but I want to hear it from you, the sheriff in the county who runs this area on that border.

0: your residents in Cochise County be able to defend themselves with an AR-15 or any other gun they choose?
1: Well, first of all, it's paramount. It's also constitutional. Number two is, or number last is the fact that we're the 38th largest landmass county in the country. It's on between 62, 63 square miles. They are their first line of defense. It's not me. It's not the local law enforcement. It's them. And if they can't defend themselves, we failed this country. We failed our forefathers. They have a right. And I encourage all my citizens, you have a right. Utilize it. Be comfortable with it and defend yourself.
0: You know, the meeting that we went to, ladies and gentlemen, I'll never forget this. I've got photographs. I think I put some of them up on the screen a few years back. I'm going to have to dig some out and do it again, Mark. But the town meeting was so big, ladies and gentlemen, during these Biden years, because they were coming after our guns. The border was wide open. These people were literally being attacked on their own property and being overrun while they were coming after their guns, trying to ban their guns, even in Arizona, ladies and gentlemen. But I don't have to remind you, Mark, you're only a couple legislative seats away, and you've already got a Democrat governor. There's a big problem. We need to make sure that Arizona doesn't fall in November as well. Having said that, that's a different conversation. But the meeting was so big, it, at the last minute, it had to be moved to a larger area in Sierra Vista. That's how big the concern was, Mark.
1: We're part of the West, no doubt about it, but we're also part of America, and we felt abandoned down here. And so they turned to the sheriff. They turned to the local law enforcement and said, hey, yeah, we need your help. And we did. We stood up with them. And it's huge down here because they respect, they're patriotic, they understand their gun rights, the Second Amendment, but also they got a sheriff and law enforcement that supports them 100%. I mean, listen, you know, the Castle Doctrine, for your viewers, if you break in a home in Arizona, I tell my citizens, you have a right to defend yourself. If they're promoting deadly force on you, you have a right to defend yourself and stop that threat, whatever it takes.
0: How important is it that the landowners in your county know and understand that you have their back? Because look, guy, how long does it take you guys to get from call to call in that huge county? Sometimes you're not going to be there in a minute or 5 minutes or even 8 minutes, are you?
1: No, it's sometimes up to an hour. I hate to say
0: an
1: that
0: hour
1: it's
0: away
1: up to
0: think
1: an hour
0: that,
1: sometimes. Yeah, yep. So that's what I mean. They're their first line of defense, Mark, and I tell them I'm there for them. I'll support them. The facts will speak for themselves, but they have to defend themselves. Don't wait for us to defend themselves.
0: What is the sign hanging on the school system in front of the high school? I'll just use the high school as an example. What does the sign say on the fence in front of the high school, the Tombstone Bumblebees? What does that sign say there, Mark?
1: They've changed that a couple of times. I know in Arizona, I don't remember exactly what that one says, but I can tell you right now, Arizona's gone to arming teachers.
0: Mm-hmm.
1: At arming teachers, as you know this, Mark, and we supported that. We supported that. And the fact that they are the first line of defense for those kids, those kiddos. So again, and I don't remember exactly what that one says. I know there's different signs throughout this county because we believe in the Second Amendment here in Cochise County.
0: And there's a Boot Hill not far away from that high school, ladies and gentlemen. No. In fact, it's a stone's throw away is the original Boot Hill and Tombstone. And just to give you somebody, and I'm glad somebody did that today. It wasn't somebody that I knew, but I've taken a picture of that sign many times whenever I'm there. And it says essentially, ladies and gentlemen, warning, teachers on these premises may be armed. Any use of force may and will likely be met with deadly force. And that's a beautiful thing. Have you had any problems?
1: No, we haven't. In fact, we have trained
0: win-win.
1: Over 15,000. Go ahead.
0: No, go ahead. You've only got about 10 seconds. Take it away.
1: Yeah, we trained over 15,000 students how to treat an active shooter situation, but also the faculty. They know what to do. They don't come to Cochise County. And our teachers, our faculty, our staff, our law enforcement, we're trained for that. We're there to defend our kiddos and our community.
0: Sheriff Mark Daniels, I love you, man. And it's so good to hear your voice again. I'm glad we were able to connect on the radio today. Sheriff Mark Daniels, Cochise County. Mark, I'll see you down there real soon. I can promise you that. Plans are already being made as we speak. You got it, brother. Tell your wife and kids I said hello. You bet it. God bless you, too. Guys, when we come back after the break, Cam Edwards is going to be here. Dr. John Lott's going to be here. And then we've got a classic roundtable. We'll be back at 6 minutes after. Don't go away.
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0: 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You'll be glad you did.
1: 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Look, I think you'll agree with me that as gun owners, we need to have each other's backs. That's regardless of what state we call home. 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
3: 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Greg in Dallas, Texas, how you doing today, my brother?
4: I'm doing pretty good, man. Just getting real hot over here. 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
3: Yeah, I'm having to cut the AC on and off during the breaks, and I know my guest Cam Edwards understands that because he's had to do it too. 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
4: Yeah, sure. Sounds good. 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
3: Yeah, and you know, the Cam and Company studios have all that electronic equipment that enables him to come in right into the network. He's going to sound like he's sitting in the room with me. Cam Edwards, my dear friend, how you doing, brother?
5: I'm good, Mark. How are you?
3: Oh, I'm doing wonderful, man. You sound good. You sound good, and you're looking good on my screen here. I can tell you that much, dude. Had a cool little thumbnail made of you. Give you a little bit of an aggressive look without pointing at the camera. It's great to have you here, Cam.
5: It is always good to join you, and I appreciate that. And I'm glad that you've got the little picture of me because, it's good to have a camera-free appearance.
3: You know, I notice I didn't ask you to come on camera, and I normally would, but I know what you do every single day because I've done it with you, and you need a break from time to time. So this is, after all, a what show, Greg?
4: That's a radio show.
3: It's a radio show. So, Cam, good for you, and welcome in. All right, brother, where do we go with you? I mean, you're in Virginia. The history keeps being made. We haven't spoken on the program in the last couple of weeks since the NFA deal went down. A lot of questions going on over there. You got a great piece up from today about Brandon Herrera. We're going to talk a little bit about that. You and I will be with Brandon in just about, exactly 4 weeks from today, actually, at the Gun Rights Policy Conference. The federal judge up in Massachusetts just upheld the gun ban for 21-year-olds. I mean, you know, when does it stop? And well, let's talk about good stuff first, then we'll get into the negativity. Let's talk about NFA and more history being made. Did you ever think we'd have a conversation, Cam, about the NFA and 92 years of gun control going like that?
5: Not this conversation, right? I mean, because we've had the conversations before. Wouldn't it be great? Yeah. But, you know, no. It goes back to passage of the One Big Beautiful Bill Act. And the intent of Congress was clear at the time, right? I mean, I talked to Representative Andrew Klein. He's been on my program a number of times. And even during the debate over the One Big Beautiful Bill Act, the idea was, okay, if you get rid of the tax, you have to get rid of the registry because it's a registry of who paid the tax. And if there is no tax, how can there be a registry, right? Mm-hmm. And that's essentially what this federal judge found, that, you know, the NFA was passed as a taxing measure. And if you don't have the tax, okay, well, then the entire structure that's built to support that tax can't stand on its own. And that wasn't a Second Amendment argument, right? I mean, this was essentially a Commerce Clause argument, which is really interesting because the Fifth Circuit's actually taken up a prohibited persons case, and that prohibited person is making a Commerce Clause argument. So we may actually see, you know, another avenue coming out of the Fifth Circuit to protect our Second Amendment rights without directly invoking the Second Amendment. And that's kind of fascinating.
3: Thomas signaled that in the Wolford case.
5: Yeah, so absolutely.
3: Ladies and gentlemen, look to see more of the Commerce Clause relative to your Second Amendment rights as more of these cases move through and litigate in the future. Thomas signaled that, and the lower courts are definitely picking up on that as we're seeing now. So that's a whole other avenue. Here's the bottom line. So I'll ask you this. Cam, when am I going to be able to walk into my gun shop and buy a suppressor on a .44-73 and walk out the door with it, because it ain't nothing but an accessory? When can I walk in and buy my SBR simply because I want to? There's a couple Daniel Defense ones that I want right now. Okay, yeah. I've got my pistols. But when can I do that? That's what's on people's minds right now.
5: Absolutely, and you know, you and I are unpaid board members on the Citizens Committee for the Right to Keep and Bear Arms. We're plaintiffs in the silencer shop case. And so, you know, you and I are covered under this injunction, as are all future members of the Citizens Committee as well, by the way, if you haven't signed up. But there are still some questions, right? So you in Georgia, you've got some state level laws to deal with, too, don't you?
3: Well, because it says as long as we comply with NFA blank, which is no longer there, and that's some of the questions that we have right now. And I've backed off my local gun shops and haven't hammered them, but I'm going to follow Jared's advice over at Guns and Gadgets. Now, you know, they know me; they know what I do, of course, over the years. Hell, they transfer all my guns for me in either direction, so it wasn't a shock when I walked in and asked these questions. But nonetheless, showing them some grace. I'm not going to hammer them and say, look, I want that. No, I'm not going to do that. I'm going to wait and see how this plays out. But it is different in every state. And it's important that we point out that this is federal we're talking about, ladies and gentlemen. If your state outright bans them, you got legislative work to do. Okay?
5: Mm-hmm.
3: Behind the scenes.
5: Yeah, that's right. And, you know, as to your point about the gun shops, I mean, remember, these shops are, you know, in many cases, relying on distributors too, right? And the distributors are kind of taking a wait and see attitude. This is why, you know, the Firearms Policy Coalition sent a letter to DOJ. Mm-hmm. You know, I don't want to say demanding, but kind of demanding that, you know, kind by the demanding end of business on Friday, that, you know, DOJ provide some answers. And DOJ did not, you know, follow FPC's deadline. I have reached out to my contacts at ATF, and I got to tell you, I haven't heard anything back, which is kind of surprising because they generally are pretty open, you know, to talking with me. So I don't know if there are some discussions going on internally at DOJ about what that guidance is going to look like going forward. And, you know, historically, what we've seen from this administration when it comes to injunctions is that, you know, they haven't generally worked to make these injunctions as broad as possible, right? They've actually kind of argued the opposite, that they should be very limited in scope. That may be changing, though. I mean, that was kind of all done under Pam Bondi, and I think we are seeing a bit of a different approach under Todd Blanche. So maybe these ongoing conversations are happening, and that's why we haven't seen any guidance. But it is kind of disappointing, right? Because, I mean, we've got this great decision. Okay, we know that those folks who are, you know, unfortunate enough to live in states where NFA items are prohibited outright, that this doesn't apply to them. But this law was, or this, excuse me, this injunction was written, I think, as broadly as possible, right? Mm-hmm. All of the organizational plaintiffs, if you are a customer of, excuse me, the business plaintiffs, then supposedly you're covered. We've seen, you know, Palmetto State Armory in South Carolina. They've opened their doors. They're doing sales of suppressors without, you know, anything other than a .44-73. So it is happening in fits and starts around the country. But, you know, I think if you're not one of those named plaintiffs, you're kind of rolling the dice right now, right? Is it likely DOJ is going to come after you, or the ATF is going to come after you? Probably not.
3: Who knows? There's that but. And guys, you don't want to be the test case. And again, I'll quote Jared. You know, we've waited 92 years, okay? Hang in there just a little bit longer. I'm a little disappointed that DOJ hasn't gotten back to us on this yet. Now, I'll be interviewing Sakata face-to-face next month. 2 days from now, I guess 32 days, I'll be interviewing him. And these questions will come up in the interview. And guys, you'll be able to watch that interview on the Gun Rights Policy Conference live stream. I can promise you I'm going to ask those questions. We'll probably have answers to many of them before we sit down together. But I will assume automatically that they've probably got a lot of lawyering going on behind the scenes trying to get a handle on this, because when it happened, I don't think anybody was expecting it to happen to the extent that it did as fast as it did, even though we've been waiting for it to happen for 92 years. All of a sudden, it was real. But you just mentioned Palmetto. I can go to Greenville tomorrow if I want to, can I not? Before I go on air, make a four-hour round trip and buy my suppressor on a 4473 as a CCRKBA member and board member. We've only got 20 seconds. So you know what? Hold that thought.
5: Yeah, okay.
3: Let me go to the break. We'll go back to that when we come back from the break. We've only got a couple seconds. I don't want to have to cut him off any more than I already did. Guys, Cam Edwards with us. One more segment followed by Dr. John Lott. Don't go away. We'll be back with Cam. Armed American Radio listeners, you already know the name. 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
3: Hi guys, it's Mark. 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You can do that. And to be honest with you, I don't care where you go get it. Just join us, okay? We need you in the fight. It's that simple. The NRA is at the tip of the spear. You can also join the other organizations, Second Amendment Foundation, the committee, FPC, GOA. 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We'll be talking with them again this week on the Daily Defense. Big push going on in Florida and, of course, Arizona with AZCDL. And, guys, if you're not members of VCDL, you know, you can join VCDL, AZCDL, Florida Carry, and Connecticut Citizens Defense League, all of them for a year, for under $100. Okay? That's a win-win. And right about $100, maybe $110 if you throw the NRA in there as well, and pretty much got you covered. 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And I got to tell you, this highly caffeinated blackout coffee, Cam Edwards, I'm actually going to finish this thing, and it's like 300 milligrams of caffeine in these scoops. So good heavens. The night is going to fly right by. Cam Edwards, Bearing Arms, Cam and Company, welcome back, man. So let's go back to that Palmetto State Armory deal.
5: Yeah.
3: I can go right across the border. I can hop on 85, and I can run it into Greenville, and I can hit Palmetto. I've been there before, and I'm assuming I can go in there and buy my can if I want to and be back in time for the show tomorrow, correct?
5: I don't think you can.
3: Why?
5: I don't think. Well, you know, it's kind of like this is why we need the guidance from the DOJ, Mark.
3: See, the cans are legal here. I can have one here. They're completely legal. Right. Been legal since 2014.
5: But is buying a suppressor like buying a long gun, or is it like buying a handgun?
3: You see, this is what we're waiting for, guys. This is why we ask the question. Right. Okay.
5: This is an open question, and I don't believe that PSA is selling over-the-counter to out-of-state residents. Don't quote me on that, but
3: I'll find out tomorrow.
5: I believe that was the policy. Okay.
3: I'll confirm.
5: And again, my guess is that they're not, because everybody's trying to play it as safe as possible, right? Yeah,
3: which makes sense to me. I get it.
5: Yeah, it makes sense to me, too, but that is an open question. And I looked at the NRA's fact sheet that came out, which is pretty substantial. I looked at PSAs in silencer shops, and nobody specifically addresses, can I buy a suppressor from an FFL outside of my home state? So that, I think, is an open question right now.
3: I should be able to put a suppressor in a carry-on bag and walk it right through TSA and get on a plane with it.
5: I mean,
3: it's a sound suppression device. Right, that's
5: exactly.
3: All it is.
5: It's not going to hurt anybody. Right.
3: Brass knuckle or something, right?
5: I mean, this is weird because it is defined as a firearm under federal law, even though it very clearly is not a firearm, right?
3: See, guys?
5: This is one of those things that, you know, I wish we had the votes in Congress to go and just repeal the NFA entirely, but we don't. And I don't even think we have the votes to clear it up substantially. So we're waiting for the courts. We're waiting for DOJ. And that's kind of the option that we have.
3: Yeah, I know that in Georgia there's legislation pending. Georgia will take care of business. But again, you've got midterms. Guess what happens if Keisha Lance Bottoms wins the governor's mansion? Okay? We'll keep the state houses on both sides. We've got super majorities. But if she wins, you think she's going to sign that? She ain't going to sign that. Okay.
5: Right.
3: It's just so vital, ladies and gentlemen. It's why we can't get off the gas. It's pretty much that simple. It's why we just cannot get off the gas with these things. And the questions will continue to be out there. When we have the answers, we'll let you know. And, guys, I will let you know about that. I will contact Palmetto tomorrow. I did try to reach out to them the other day, and I didn't get a call back. So we'll see about that, because if that's the case, I'll probably take a trip to Greenville tomorrow, because I would do that. All right? It's a quick junket right up the road. Plus, there's a great steak restaurant up there, too, that I could hit. But regardless, we'll see what happens. What's the left doing with Brandon now at Herrera?
5: So, you know, they've tried to call him a Nazi, and they tried to call him a misogynist, and he's just a terrible person all around. Now they're complaining that maybe he doesn't make as much money as he said that he did. I can't figure out, like, why this is supposed to be a scandal, but the San Antonio News Express had a big story about this. Punch Bowl had a story about it a couple of months ago. So when Brandon submitted his financial disclosure form, it apparently was wrong. It said that he made, I think, $84,000 in income. He's made statements, you know, as recently as the spring, I guess, indicating that I think he said, you know, if he won and he went to Congress, that he'd be taking like a 90% pay cut. Right. Mm-hmm. And members of Congress get paid $174,000. So you do the math, you know, kind of insinuating he's making close to $2 million a year. Not 84,000. So he said that this was, you know, an error, said that he was going to submit a new financial disclosure form. And the big scandal is he hasn't yet. That's it, Mark. That's the big scandal, is that here we are in mid-August, you know, and we're 2.5 months away from election day. And where's this new disclosure form?
3: It's a nothing burger, Cam. It's just a nothing burger.
5: I can't imagine anybody in the 23rd Congressional District, no matter who they're planning on voting for, I can't imagine that anybody really cares about that.
3: No, right? And they're likely not paying attention either. Something else I want to hit with you before we hit that bottom of the hour break, and that's the Ninth Circus. We've had another issue out of the Ninth Circus on the 21st. You wrote about it, but tossing every town in the gun. I think it was a Giffords suit and the Brady suit.
5: Giffords in the state of California.
3: What happened?
5: So basically, they said that Giffords in the state of California didn't have standing to sue. This was over the ATF's frame and receiver rule, which, by the way, another district judge in Texas just said was unconstitutional on Second Amendment grounds. But the gun control groups said that the ATF wasn't interpreting their own rule broadly enough. Right. So when the ATF came out with this frame and receiver rule, they said, you know, incomplete frames and receivers are firearms if they're sold as a kit or if they're sold with the tools that you use to complete the frame or receiver, because that makes it readily convertible. Right. Quote unquote. But if you just sold an 80% lower or an upper or a frame without the tools all by itself, that wasn't a firearm, because you have to do more to turn it into a gun, right? Giffords in the state of California wanted just every frame, every incomplete frame or receiver,
3: of course.
5: Right, to be called firearms. And the Ninth Circuit panel said, you don't have standing to sue. Like, you're not being injured by this, right? And Giffords, well, we advocate for, you know, gun control, and this makes it harder for us to do our job. And the Ninth Circuit's like, get out of here with that.
3: Yeah, okay, go away.
5: California said, well, you know, we spend money enforcing our laws against ghost guns. And the Ninth Circuit said, sure, and you're doing that. You were doing that before this rule came out. You're going to do it after the rule came out. You know, again, go pound sand. You don't have standing. You know, so
3: I'll just say this with the last 30 seconds we have. Congratulations to the Ninth Circus over there. You see some things out of there that shock you. I will say this, though. These organizations, ladies and gentlemen, I'm pretty sure Cam will agree with me, would attempt to take the founders' guns if they could and tell the founders that they really didn't mean what they wrote, okay? Hey, Cam, I love you, man. I got to cut it. We're going to John Lott next. Thank you, Cam and Company, BearingArms.com. Guys, we'll be back right after the break. Thank you, Cam. Love you, brother.
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8: Tired of the usual liberal versus conservative treatment that strangles most media debates? 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Alan Nathan's mantra?
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3: Welcome back to the show, ladies and gentlemen. Had a drum machine on here in the studio with my guitars, and I was kind of ripping to that a little bit, and I didn't know how to turn it off real quick because a little button got pushed, and you guys might have been hearing this in the background.
4: Almost had a drum machine in the back.
3: I didn't know how to turn it off. Greg was laughing. He said, "You better turn that thing off." I said, "I don't know how." And it's all digital. I was like, "Oh, no." It's a volume. It goes all the way down before I figured it out. All right, guys. Blackoutcoffee.com. You can probably tell that I'm halfway through a highly caffeinated cup. And it says highly caffeinated right on the bag of Blackout Coffee. It's blackoutcoffee.com. It's Strike Force is this roast. And it says what it means, and it means what it says. I can promise you. 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Let's go to our guest now, John Lott, founder crimeresearch.org. John, how the heck are you, man? Welcome back to the country. Welcome back stateside, my brother.
13: Oh, doing great. Great to talk to you again. Thanks for having me on.
3: Oh, it's always a pleasure. So tell us, I've been dying to hear this because you told us a little bit about where you were going. You went down to Argentina. And guys, John doesn't just fight for gun rights here in the United States, okay? This matters all over. And if you've watched the program before, heard the program, you've heard John talk about it. We've talked about this being a global issue, and a lot of American money flows overseas, particularly to South American countries. John, you were down there. They have horrible crime problems down there. Are you getting through? Tell us about going down there. You were down there for 3 or 4 days. Did you get through to the politicians who invited you down there? Are the politicians on the other side hearing you and hearing your message?
13: I mean, it's a long battle, and they haven't had information like what I'm putting out to them. But, you know, the gun control debate in other countries obviously is used in debates in the United States. I was in Australia in February, as you know, and I don't know how many times different politicians from Obama to the Clintons to, Joe Biden, as well as many other Democrats, kept on pointing to Australia as something that we should mimic. When Brazil has had its different changes in gun control laws, there have been politicians in the United States that have pointed to it. And Argentina right now has a possibility of some really major changes that can occur with Milei as president. He ran initially in favor of letting people have guns for protection. His party doesn't yet have a majority in the Senate. It's going to probably take at least one more election cycle. Only one third of the Senate's up every time. And this last time, last year, when there was an election, his party did extremely well. If they do as well again, or even close to that, in the next election, they'll have a majority, and they'll be able to go and get some of this legislation through that would allow people the ability to go and protect themselves. See, you know, the amazing thing is Argentina has more police per capita than we have here in the United States by a significant number, but their violent crime rates are just off the charts. You know, you and I have talked about the different measures of crime. If you look at total felony violent crimes, both reported and unreported, because they have a survey that's similar to the national crime victimization data that we have in the United States, the rape and sexual assault rate in Argentina is 1,700 per 100,000 people. In the United States, it's 140. So it's 1,700 versus 140. Their robbery rate is 6,200 compared to a robbery rate in the United States of 230 per 100,000 people. So, you know, that's like 30 times higher. And, you know, it's just crazy, the huge gap. And, you know, and the rape rate's like 13 times higher than the rape and sexual assault rate in the United States. And when you talk to people, people understand that. a lot of people down there are conditioned to just say, well, you know, you have to depend upon the police to be able to go and protect themselves. But as you and I know, you can make it risky for criminals to go and commit crime with higher arrest rates, higher conviction rates, longer prison sentences, but also allowing victims to be able to go and defend themselves. And that's kind of the message that I tried to get across to them, that their limit, you know, police are important, but there are limits to what they can do. And I'm sure that I haven't seen surveys of it, but I'm sure the police in Argentina are no different than the police in the United States, and that they understand that they virtually always arrive on the crime scenes after the crimes occur. The problem in countries, whether it's Australia or Canada or Argentina or Brazil, and that is, people don't even bother reporting a lot of the crimes to the police because they know that the criminals aren't going to be caught and punished.
3: John, I was writing down some things while you were talking. First off, what in this part of the world, Argentina, major player here, if this shift occurs in Argentina, what does it mean for that part of the world outside Argentina? Will other countries begin to... Talk to me about that.
13: Well, I mean, you can just see kind of the political revolution that's been occurring in Argentina, in South America over the last few years. I mean, before, you know, you had Venezuela went socialist, and a lot of socialists were elected to offices in every place from Chile to Peru to Brazil. Now, after Mele and the huge turnaround that he's had in the economy in the country there, I think it's had an impact on other countries. Chile elected a conservative. Ecuador's elected a conservative. Peru's elected a conservative. Brazil's going to be having an election soon, later this year. And I think there's a good chance that the conservative will win there over the socialist. You know, but it matters. And if they can go and reduce the crime there by allowing victims to be able to go and defend themselves, my guess is it could have the same impact across South America, just like Mele's economic policies in terms of turning around the economy. I mean, they used to have inflation of a couple hundred percent. I mean, it's still ridiculously high of like 30%. Though he's put forward what I think are reasonable policies that would eliminate it. But his party doesn't have control of the legislature yet, and so he's not able to get all of his policies through. But he's had an impact, and people in the rest of South America see the changes that are there, see how much happier people are. And, you know, they can compare it to places like Venezuela, where the socialists took over, and it went from being the wealthiest country in South America to the poorest. So, you know, these things matter. And I think if he can get the horrible crime rates that are there under control. And by the way, the numbers that I gave you understate how bad it is in Argentina, because the way they do the crime data in there is that if you are a victim of two robberies in the course of a year in Argentina, that only counts as one crime.
3: You're one victim. You're one crime victim. Wow, that's crazy. So, oh, man. Why does that matter to me? And, you know, that's probably a good question for when we come back from the break. Greg, how much time do I have? I don't want to have to cut John off in mid-sentence on that. 40 seconds. John, let me just take us to the break with that. I want to ask that when we come back, because I want people to get a picture of why this all matters, because the American gun grabbers are involved, ladies and gentlemen. This is a global effort. You've got IAPCAR, you've got members from the Second Amendment Foundation, founders that are fighting for gun rights all across the world. And we tend not to think about that. We don't talk about that frequently here on the show, but when it comes up, we do. John has gotten out and named the countries that he's been in. John, I think the last time you were here, before you did it, you mentioned, man, your passport's full, brother. You're probably on a third one by now. But guys, when we come back, we'll continue the conversation with Dr. John Lott. We'll find out why it matters, because it's important. This is a global agenda. It's a global effort to take your guns. That's part of why it matters. We'll hear from John when we come back. Don't go away.
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0: concluding the pilot and all that fun stuff. So make sure to continue to follow Armed American Radio, and you can check out Valorous TV. That's all on our webpage as well. Dr. John Lott, welcome back to the program, my friend. Let's keep this going. Sorry I had to cut you off there. Those breaks, you know how that is. You've been doing this with me for a long time. But why does it matter, again, to us here, after everything that you said, it's going to make all those changes in South America, which absolutely it will. We've seen that historically, as you mentioned, with the elections and so forth. But why does the guy in Idaho care?
1: Well, the guy in Idaho cares, I think, because so many of people in the gun control movement want to make it look like the United States is out of step with the rest of the world. They want to go and say, look at Australia, you know, we could go and get rid of crime by that. So they'll go and they'll say things like, well, you know, the firearm homicide rate fell by more than 50% after the gun confiscation that they had in 96 and 97. Well, you know, it's a misreading of the statistics, as you and I have talked about many times that are there. If you look at the 15 years prior to the confiscation, the firearm homicide and overall homicide rates were falling, and they stopped falling for 8 years after it went into effect. If I had something that was a perfectly straight line falling over the whole period, before and after law, I look at it and I say, well, you know, it was falling at a certain rate beforehand, it was falling at a certain rate afterwards, the same rate, it's not obvious to me it had an impact. I would look, does it fall at a faster rate or a slower rate? The fact that it was falling before and then stopped falling, mm-hmm. to me, if anything, that's bad. That doesn't show that it produced a good benefit that's there. And, you know, we try to make that clear. And in fact, after the massacre that they had at Bondi Beach in December, which is the reason why I was down there in February, there was a big push by the Labor Party in power federally to go and have another big gun confiscation. Fortunately, you know, and I have no idea what impact I had on it, but we had op-eds that were put out. I wrote with mm-hmm. academics down there. I went down and gave talks. I don't know whether it was like 8 talks or something like that. I gave to a number of politicians. And since I've been down there, I had an op-ed that was published with a major federal senator there. And, you know, the gun control changes that they were putting forward have fallen apart. So, you know, one can only imagine if they passed it that American politicians would be pointing, saying, well, you know, see, yet again, Australia's mm-hmm. going and taking the lead on this stuff. But, you know, it unfortunately, the rest of the world has an impact on the debate in the United States, and we have an impact on their debate. People, you know, one of the things that I've written a number of articles on recently is people in the rest of the world have this impression that the United States has a very high violent crime rate, and that's simply not true. The violent crime rate in Australia is something like more than twice as high as it is in the United States. The violent crime rate in Canada is almost three times higher, 295% higher than in the United States. And the point to get across to people and to try to get politicians there in Argentina and Brazil and other countries to talk about it, say, look, there's a really serious violent crime problem. If police can't protect people, why not consider allowing victims to be able to go and defend themselves? And so, so hopefully, so I had a debate with some people from Safari International while I was down in, not a formal debate, it was kind of a closed door, so I probably can't go through everything that we talked about. But something that I've had discussions with them before about. They only want to go and deal with hunting. You know, they want to go and mm-hmm. say, you know, we got to protect hunting. And my response was, look, guys, if you go and say, I want sports shooting, I want hunting, people are going to say, we value safety and be willing to say, look, you know, it's nice that some wealthy guys can go out and do hunting.

0: but we care about safety, and so we're going to, you know, pass laws that ban hunting, or just make it ridiculously difficult to go and do that. And I was arguing that if you're going to win, if that's the way you run, if you only talk about things like sports shooting and stuff, and I ran into the same debate when I was in Australia. Some of the gun groups were going to have me speak to them, but they canceled at the last moment because they wanted me just to go and say, well, we have to protect sports shooting and stuff. And my response was, look, if you don't deal with the crime issue, because you can't let the other side say that they're for safety and you're right. for sports shooting. You have to go and say, the people on the self-defense side are pushing is trying to make people safer, that freedom and safety go together on this stuff. Otherwise they're going to lose. And so anyway, that's the same argument.
1: It's crazy. Go ahead.
0: So, I mean, I've been involved in a lot of these debates over the decades now, and I've seen in other countries time after time, they lose when they just want to go and say, we just want to protect sports shooters and stuff. People don't care about that. You know, the average person's going to say, I'm more than willing to ban sports shooting if it'll make me safer. The problem is they're not making themselves safer, and they have to understand that they're not making themselves safer.
1: Yeah, they get sold a bill of goods as well. John, it's crimeresearch.org, ladies and gentlemen. You can read all about this information. I've got it up here on my page. You can see the same thing. John, with just the last couple seconds we have left, I can't ask you to elaborate because we've got so little time, but did the Idaho, because you went down there right on the heels of the law-abiding citizen in Idaho that made news all around the world, did that come up in Argentina? I'm just curious.
0: No, I mean, I don't think it got too much publicity around the world. I mean, it was kind of amazing. You had places like even the New York Times had a positive article about the individual doing that, and it's good that they did that. But, defensive gun uses just do not get covered. I mean, they don't get covered very much in the United States. I mean, as you know, on our website at crimeresearch.org, we've collected in just the last couple of years, dozens of cases where police have said if it wasn't for the presence of a concealed carry permit holder, there would have been a mass public shooting. The vast majority of those don't get any national news coverage. They get a little bit of local news coverge.
1: I wish it had a big impact
0: on the debate. And people...
1: John, I have to stop you, John, because we're getting ready. We're up against that wall on that hard break, brother. I appreciate it very much. But I would have liked to have seen that they had heard that. I wish they did. John Locke, crimeresearch.org. Thank you, John, for everything that you do. Sorry about those hard breaks. Ladies and gentlemen, we come back at 6 after. It's a classic roundtable. Don't go away. We'll be right back.
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0: 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Do it now. You'll be glad you did.
1: Hi, guys, it's Mark. Look, I think you'll agree with me that as gun owners, we need to have each other's backs. That's regardless of what state we call home. Here at AAR, we discuss it every day, and we're heard in every state. 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
3: And here we go, ladies and gentlemen. 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It's such a beautiful thing. Greg in Dallas, Texas, how you doing? We got the whole crew here?
4: Yeah, everybody showed up.
3: All right, that's a beautiful thing. I see Ryan Petty just jumped in on camera, so we'll have him up here in just a moment. 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
4: Yeah, places to watch the show are YouTube and Facebook. 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
3: Boom. That will do it. Who called in first?
4: Brad.
3: Brad Primo, CEO of Lead Slingers, combat vet, former law enforcement, my man. How you doing, brother?
5: I'm doing great, Mark. How are you?
3: I'm doing good. Did you barbecue anything this weekend? I'm getting this sense that you barbecued something this weekend.
5: No, I did not. I had a busy weekend, but today I had a great time, and we actually ate a very nice Spanish lunch with some a Spanish melon and jamon. I don't know if people out there are familiar with the Spanish ham, but it is the best ham you'll ever have in your life.
3: I've heard that. I've never had it, but I have heard that.
5: Yeah. Well, the best comes from hogs that are fed nothing but acorns their entire life.
3: Wow.
5: It's amazing ham. Yeah, it's really good.
3: Well, I smoked up enough barbecue for everybody this weekend. I can tell you that much, Brad. All right, man. Thanks for being here. Justin Moon, Carr Arms CEO, Carr Firearms Group. Justin, how you doing? Fan favorite for a reason. We got a lot of new viewers here on the stream with us tonight, a couple thousand. Justin, tell them why you're a fan favorite, brother. Welcome in.
6: Doing good, Mark. Thanks for having me. And, we love our gun rights and we hate the commies.
3: There you go, ladies and gentlemen. That's just the tip of the iceberg. We'll have more with Justin. I do want to point out that we're getting ready the Rod of Iron Festival. Let's talk a little bit about that real fast, Justin, before we go to Ryan Petty, because we'll be up there, and I'm going to be moderating a panel on Sunday, and we're going to be bringing this program, Justin, from your studios up there at Carr that week. Tell us all about it real quick.
6: Well, we love to have you that weekend. It's Columbus Day weekend up in Newfoundland, PA, and we're going to be indoors this year, so it's going to be temperature controlled, and it's going to be a lot easier to control the weather there.
3: Yeah, it really is.
6: We're going to have a great time. We have a excellent speaker lineup of quality speakers who love love freedom in America, 2A rights. And, so it's going to be a very interesting time. And, Mark, you're going to be there, and that's probably one of the best things about it.
3: Well, what's going to be fun is we're going to be doing this show on Sunday after I moderate the panel and all. We're going to be doing it from the studios there, ladies and gentlemen. And if you're going to be around, we might invite you in. So either way, make sure you come up. Just visit Rod of Iron, just Rod of Iron Festival. You'll find it online. Register. Come on in. We'd love to see you. And it's really pretty up in the Pocono Mountains at that time of year. And because it's indoor, the weather can be a little sketchy around mid-October. It's going to be the 10th, 11th, and 12th is when we'll be there. So make sure to check that out if you can swing up. It's a great time. All the information on where you need to stay and all that fun stuff is there as well. Ryan Petty, welcome into the program, my brother. How are you today?
7: Mark, I'm doing well, as best as can be expected, and great to be here with you.
3: Are you hearing an echo in your ear here today, Ryan?
7: I am not. I'm all clear.
3: You got it all fixed up. Well, you know what? How about I do this? How about we put you up on camera so people can see you? There we go.
7: There we are.
3: Like your background over there. That's a beautiful thing. We're going to do something fun today, guys. First off, let me hit on that announcement that we made in the first hour of the program, because this is fun to talk about. Guys, Armed American Radio, my company, CCW Broadcast Media, LLC, just formed a strategic partnership with C3 Entertainment out of Burbank, California. Now, I'm tell you how legit they are. They own the Three Stooges. You can't get much more legit than Nyuk, Nyuk, Nyuk, and Almoydia and Poific, you know, the Three Stooges. If you haven't watched it in a while, go watch it. And if you're young enough that you've never seen it, oh, good heavens, do yourself a solid. Throw on some old Leave It to Beaver and watch some Three Stooges back-to-back. I guarantee it'll be the best fun you ever had with your shoes on. But it's Valorous TV, ladies and gentlemen, Valorous TV. You'll be able to watch us on TCL TV, Dish Network, Sling, YouTube, Live TV, Samsung. You know where to go to get all that stuff. Some of you probably watch it anyway. Valorous is known as the home of the heroes. Lots of cool documentaries. We're going to be doing a TV pilot. We're going to be putting shows together for you. You're going to be getting a lot of this parts of this show, and we're going to bring some of the show to life for you in another format. So think of it in those terms. More about that as we go along the road. I'll be out there in California in mid-October, so we'll have a whole different direction, but that's coming just like that, guys, okay? So make sure to check it out, Valorous TV, V-A-L-O-R-O-U-S, just like it sounds, Valorous TV. You can see all the press releases and all the fun stuff and the partnership we're forming. You can do the same thing over at armedamericanradio.com as well. Guys, we're going to do something fun today, but we're going to Google gun control together live on the air. I have not yet done it, so we're going to do that together and see what pops up. It's kind of a risky move on live radio, but we're going to go there with you and see what the other side is up to at 12 minutes after the hour across the country on hundreds of radio stations, and we'll comment on some of those stories. But before I do that, Brad, I got to start with you and go around. I can't wait to hear Justin talk about this. We live in crazy times. Did you guys see the story about Enos Kanter Freedom getting ejected from the Sky Fever game today after getting into a verbal altercation with Natasha Cloud? You know, if you don't watch the WNBA, I don't. I don't know who Natasha Cloud is, but I saw the pictures. Enos Kanter Freedom was wearing a T-shirt that had the Webster's Dictionary definition of a woman on it, and one of the female NBA players got upset because he had courtside seats and got into it, and Freedom got thrown out of the game. Now, keep in mind the crazy world we live in, because they all want to do the whole trans thing, and it's okay to put guys and girls bathrooms and all this locker rooms and all this nonsense that the left is all whatever they are nowadays. They've lost their collective, I can't say the words because of the FCC minds, but good Lord, somehow they're defending that over at the WNBA. It's a woke DEI nonsense place. And Freedom is now going to enter the draft. He's one of a couple ball players that said, fine, they want to play that way, I'm going to enter the WNBA draft. Let's see what they do about that. And if he does, you won't see a female touch a basketball an entire game. He will literally dominate the sport. Brad, let me start with you. Are we even having this conversation on national radio? Rain me in. Yeah. This is crazy, man.
5: I mean, honestly, you probably ought to send the bill to the WNBA for the marketing you're about to give them, because nobody else talks about the WNBA, right?
3: So I'll take their money, friendly. Okay? Gladly.
5: Yeah, well, they don't have any money, Mark. The WNBA loses money every year. If it wasn't for the NBA subsidizing every single team in that league, it would have folded years ago. They lose tens of millions of dollars every year. It is nothing but welfare for tall lesbians. That's all the WNBA is. And so the fact that, like, they can't even decide what a woman is even more hysterical. But, you know, it's just a good example of how we defeat this ideology, which is pointing out how absurd it is and force these people to either make absurd decisions, right, and allow men to play in their league and then get completely hand-blasted by them, or they have to actually come out and say, okay, well, you know what, we actually didn't mean what we were saying this whole time. A biological woman is this, and this man cannot say he's a woman and play in our league. They're going to be forced to make a choice, and it's an absurd choice, and it's hilarious, and we ought to force it on them every chance we get.
3: Yeah, and I got to say this, Justin, when I go to you on this, I know we all have to be FCC friendly here. We can't use some of the words we'd like to use in the roundtable here. But, Justin, the absurdity of what we're talking about, I'll ask this. People will say, what does this have to do with guns? I'm listening to Armed American Radio. Guys, the people that are going through, that are giving you all this nonsense, is the people. These are the people that want your guns, okay? You want them in control of your lives? I don't think you do. Justin, are we really here, man? This is what we're talking about.
6: Well, I don't know, Mark. Maybe the soul trans thing in the NBA is concocted by, you know, NBA men who are retiring, and so they want to get a second win on their career, so they decide to be trans and join the WNBA. Who knows?
3: Oh, I hope it happens, brother. I hope it happens. I'm telling you, Ryan. I see you shaking your head because you're on camera with me. Can you imagine that first ball game? No, we've got 30 seconds, so let me come back to you on this one, but I'll set it up for you. Can you imagine from the first tip-off, you won't have a woman, however they choose to define themselves, touch that ball for the entire length of that ball game? It will be the highest-rated program in television history to watch that nonsense. When we come back, we'll go to Ryan Petty, then we're going to Google gun control. Don't go away.
8: 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Look, I think you'll agree with me that as gun owners, we need to have each other's backs. 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
3: 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They'll be shipping you your NFA items. I can promise you that, okay? Depending on where you live. But nonetheless, that day is coming, and Bud's Gun Shop will have you covered. Welcome back in, guys. Let's go over to Ryan Petty. Ryan, I during the break, I read some more of this story. I can't believe we're even talking about this, but this is the top story on Fox News right now as we're live at 22 after the hour, depending on what time zone you're in, folks. Immediately after security removed him, Freedom fired back on X. I just got kicked out of a WNBA game for supporting women. Let that sink in, America. And then he followed it with another jab. It's always women hating on other women. Now, why did he put that? Because he's declared himself a woman for the NBA, for the WNBA draft. You can't make this stuff up, Ryan. I can't wait to watch that game. Oh, my gosh. Put him in. Put him in. Let's see if they're hypocrites or if they're going to keep their own word. Unbelievable wokeness. Unbelievable, Ryan. Go ahead.
7: Well, when that day comes, you, me, basically most of the country, 99.99% of the country, it'll be the first WNBA game any of us have ever seen. So that'll be interesting. Look, you asked an important question, though, Mark. Let me. Why does this matter, you know, for gun owners? Look, this is what's going on in the culture. We've allowed these folks with the mental illness to define the narrative for far too long. They've made it about, they've used terms like gender affirming care and other things. I deal with this in the education realm day in and day out, as you know, but it bleeds over into the popular culture and into society. And then all of a sudden, Now you are arguing with leftists on their terms, and this is instructive for those of us defending the Second Amendment. We don't want to battle on the battleground that the left defines. We want to battle on the battleground that we define, which is the Constitution of the United States, the Second Amendment. When we get these ideas like, you know, gender affirming care is like saying, you know, we want gun safety, in my mind. They're equivalent. It's the same nonsense put out by the left. And it's important that we pay attention to these things, because if we lose the culture, there's a risk we lose some of the gains that we've made in restoring the Second Amendment over the past, you know, 5 to 10 years.
3: Or I'll just come out and say it, or we're going to have to fight to get them back, ladies and gentlemen. And I mean that in the physical sense. Let's Google gun control together live on the air. I am typing that in right now. I have no idea what's
7: going on. Oh, boy. Here we go.
3: Here we go. Okay. top stories. Brad, I'm going to start with you. I'm just reading these as we go down the list. Governor Hochul announces new gun safety actions to protect New Yorkers from federal firearm regulation rollback. That was 3 weeks ago. I think we covered that on the program, but let's just go there anyway, because they're never going to stop. And there's been more news on that front because New York is continuing to try to battle us. But that's the top story that popped up when I Googled gun control, Brad. Is it shocking to you that the blue states behind the wall are going to continue to try to fight us even after this? I'm holding up my copy of the U.S. Constitution. Slaps them upside the head again on June 27th when SCOTUS decisions come out.
5: Well, it's not surprising at all, because we gotta understand the fact that these are communists we're dealing with. This is not Democrats. These are not Americans that just kind of have a different idea on how to get to the same place that we all want to get to. These people are communists. They don't believe in liberty. They actually don't believe in the Constitution or anything about it. Their whole goal is to find a way to circumvent and destroy the Constitution and get it out of the way, because it's a problem for them and not a guiding document. And so what they're going to do is anything that goes against what they believe, they're just going to claim it's illegitimate, and they're going to ignore it, and they're going to dare the rest of us to make them follow it. That's going to be the playbook. I assure you that's going to be the playbook from here on out, until either they're forced by either getting people put in prison or worse. But they're gonna make us force them either, yeah, obey the order, or we're going to have anarchy. And that's the choice we have.
3: Yeah, we've seen what the Democrats do to their own streets after they win a basketball game. Imagine what that's going to look like. Justin. Now, you fled New York, which was one of the smartest things you've ever done. You've got places in Tennessee and Pennsylvania right now. But you still have some interest in New York, do you not?
6: I haven't been back in New York for a long time. It's unfortunate, because I grew up there and it wasn't so horrible when we were growing up. But, yeah, it's really gone off the deep end. And for us to lose New York, yeah, it kind of hurts, but I think we're putting up the good fight now and rolling back a lot of the infringements on the Second Amendment rights. But the battle's not won. We're going to have a tough midterm to fight. I tell you, I don't know if we're going to win Congress.
3: We're going to go back to that in a couple of moments. That midterm fight, because that's critical. Everything we're talking about right now, guys, really hinges on what happens in the midterms. But to go back to you, I mean, I want people to remember this: that you own Car Arms, the Car Firearms Group, and you moved that company out of the state of New York. And you were where in New York at the time?
6: Well, I was in Rockland County, but we were going to do our expansion in New York, looking around Port Jervis, but we hopped the border when the SAFE Act was passed. So,
3: it saddens a lot of people. We have a lot of people listening in New York. They're listening to WRCN. You're tuned in the city. Guys, the rest of the state, for the most part, save for the population centers, Democrat-controlled in the cities. But the state, when you look at an electoral, even, Ryan, when you look at an electoral map of the state of New York, it's red everywhere. Upstate New York is red. And it's very sad to see that, because you know that it's that population center that's controlling the life. And this is why we talk about this, ladies and gentlemen. It's why we don't want these crazy, wacko, lunatic, WNBA ideology morons controlling us. Again, Ryan, I apologize. We're going to the break. When we come back from the break, we'll go to you on this. We'll go back to that whole red issue. Same thing with California. Same thing with Washington State and Oregon and other states. Guys, when we come back, we've got two more segments with Ryan Petty, with Brad Primo, and Justin Moon, CEO of Car Arms. We'll be right back. Don't go away.
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16: It's the Bill of Rights, not the Bill of Needs. 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
3: Yeah, welcome back to the show. 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
4: Yeesh.
3: Yeah.
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3: all
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3: Ask me what I'm going to be doing at 2:30 in the morning.
4: Playing guitar.
3: You see that guitar behind me? I'm going to probably be upsetting the neighbors. I won't. I'll put it in headphones. My wife says I play so loud, even when I play in headphones, I upset the neighbors. But that's okay. I don't mind. I just hate when Apple tells me that my headphones are... Who's Apple to tell me how loud I can listen to my own music? I don't know. Those are the same people that write laws saying you can't touch your phone in the car. But it's okay to eat a hamburger and play with all your stuff, and cops can play with all the cool devices they got in their phones. It's okay for them, but it's not
4: laptops.
3: Okay for me. Yeah, whatever. Huh? Let's not even go there. We had enough conversation about flock cameras and all that stuff last week, but anyway, let's go back. Guys, all of our partners can be found at armedamericanradio.com or .org. Get you some Blackout Coffee. I am pure living proof that it works. It's great stuff. Blackoutcoffee.com/AAR. Ryan, I don't know if that was a Bud bottle that looked like a red, white, and blue Americana Bud can, or if that was a thermos just, with cold water
7: it's just,
3: in it.
7: It's just water, I promise.
3: There you go. Okay. All right. Very good. Ryan, I'll go back to you, and then I got to go to Prince Harry and Meghan Markle, believe it or not. You won't believe this.
7: Oh. Well, okay.
3: I forgot the question. You can run with it.
7: Oh, it was the Googling gun control. Hey, look, we talked about this, right? They're not going to stop. They'll never stop. It's important that we pay attention to these things. The midterms came up, and you know, before we took the break, it's so I cannot emphasize how important it is for all of us that cherish our Second Amendment rights to get out and vote. There are some headwinds. Justin has been eloquent in pointing out the headwinds that President Trump and his supporters are up against in his midterms. And if you don't want a replay of, you know, his first term, then please do whatever you can. Get registered to vote. Join me in the polls. Let's go out and make sure that those elected officials that at least claim to support the Second Amendment are put back in office. We've got to do our part, and our part is voting.
3: Yeah, we don't want to see this stuff get rolled back, ladies and gentlemen. I had a conversation with Todd Blanchey, AG, a couple months back, who told me flat out, we want to codify this regardless of what happens in the midterms. We don't want to lose the midterms, but even if we do, we want to make sure that our rights are solid going forward. And so far, this is the most pro-gun administration we've ever seen in our lifetimes. Flat out just is. Okay? Just is. It is what it is, and I'd take this over... Think about it in these terms. Kamala Harris. You know, there you go. That was your option, ladies and gentlemen. We should emulate what Australia did. That, believe me, that's what was coming. That was the alternative. Brad Primo, CEO, Lead Slingers. I'm going to take you to Prince Harry and Meghan Markle. I had no idea I was going to go here tonight, and that's what's fun about Googling gun control. But Reason Magazine, Reason.com, has a headline, Harry and Meghan's security problem is really a gun control problem. Now, I don't follow the Prince Harry and Markle and any nonsense. I don't follow any of that. I used to watch her in suits because I thought she was great looking. And I still think she's great looking. But apparently they were living in California. Am I allowed to say that, by the way, guys? Is that okay for a man to find a woman attractive in today's day and age after what we were just talking about in the first segment? I guess it is. I'll say it anyway because it's true with me anyway. But Brad, the deal here is apparently they're moving back to Great Britain. Well, they lost their taxpayer-funded security when they left Great Britain to come to the United States. On their return, get this, they can no longer be funded by taxpayers. As a result, the gun control in Great Britain keeps them from even hiring private security, Brad. Now, Ryan is throwing a thumbs up. Good. A little bit of taste of it, right? I'm guessing that's a little bit of karma there. But, Brad, go ahead and comment on that, and we'll go to Justin.
5: Man, I tell you what, like, a part of me has quite a bit of respect for Prince Harry in a sense that you know, as a member of the royal family, he actually joined the British Army and was in a ground unit and engaged in combat, and then had to actually get pulled out because the Taliban found out that he was on the ground, so they put a bounty on him. So he came back as a helicopter pilot and kept on killing those guys. He's done a lot for disabled, wounded veterans. So I don't want to take anything away from him in that respect. I do question his leadership in his own household. I think that's an issue for him, and I think now he's paying the price because it seems like he's being led around by his wife. She has opinions that are not very compatible with what I would consider to be American values. That's for sure. They quit the royal family. I think it was, kind of a temper tantrum. And so once that happened, I think that's where they lost access to a lot of the things that come with being a royal family member. And so now they got to go back and they're going to go to the UK. Now it serves them right. They have to live like regular people in the UK. And that means they're going to have to deal with all the crime that they've imported, all the criminals that they've imported in that country, and the fact they don't deal with the crime there, they don't deal with the criminals. And frankly, if you defend yourself, you're the one viewed as a criminal, not the person who actually started it. So they can get a taste of it. You know what? Hopefully they'll use their voices to shine a light on the plight of the British people and what they're having to experience. So,
3: well, they're getting ready to taste it. Here. You're right. They're getting ready to taste it. Justin, take a listen to this, Justin. Part of their decision to leave Britain was because they lost their taxpayer-funded security with their split from the royal family. He even offered to pay for the security himself so that it would not be at the expense of the British taxpayer. That request was denied. That's what prompted the family to move to the United States where they could get their own security. Now they want to go back. So they have the Firearms Act, which is a strict licensing regime out there, okay? Most handguns are entirely prohibited. That means, and I'm quoting from Reason, in practice, this means that legal gun access is limited. If you live in the countryside, obtaining a shotgun license is doable, and rifles and other firearms can be licensed for approved purposes, such as hunting, pest control, and target shooting. According to the most recent data, just over 500,000 people in England and Wales, less than 1% of the population, hold a firearm or shotgun certificate. So they can't even get their own private security. Karma, Justin? I know you're there, Justin. Pop on back in.
6: Yeah, if they're interested in security, they would be better off staying in the States where they can arm themselves. But
3: that's a great point.
6: In the UK, you know, if you use self-defense, even, you know, a baseball bat to defend yourself, they're going to arrest you for aggravated assault. And I can guarantee you that Harry and Meghan will not go to the Muslim areas.
3: Yeah, which right now is pretty much all of London. It's run by a Muslim. They're giving up their own Western civilization. Ryan, listen to this. One thing the government explicitly refuses to recognize as a legitimate reason for possession of a firearm is self-defense. Quoting this from the government, it has been the view of successive governments for many years that the private possession and carriage of firearms for personal protection is likely to lead to an increase in levels of violence. That's from the government's guide, a British government guide. This principle should be maintained in the case of applications from representatives of banks and firms protecting valuables or large quantities of money or from private security guards and bodyguards. And it says in here to close, bizarrely, this includes pepper spray, which the Firearms Act categorizes as a weapon and entirely prohibits. Man, you make your bed, you lay in it. Deal with it. Too bad for you.
7: Yeah, I've got two comments on this. I mean, number one, you'll remember a few years back, there was this elderly couple out in, I think it was in Wales, actually. They were out on a farm, a small farm, and they were burglarized, and he happened to have a hunting shotgun or something like that, tried to defend himself, and they were charged, they were sued by the burglars because he had shot one of them and I think injured them. And they were the ones that were in trouble. Any system that puts a couple like that at jeopardy because of self-defense is a society that's well beyond decline. So
3: I have to stop you there. We're going to let you finish that when we come back. But you're absolutely correct about that. That is, in fact, what happened. It's upside down world, ladies and gentlemen. We'll be back. One more segment to go. Don't go away.
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18: 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Patriots, listen up. 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
3: Yeah, welcome back to the show, ladies and gentlemen. There we go. There we go. We'll get the cameras back up for you, Tim. But it is, after all, a radio show. Looks like Ryan Petty's camera isn't working. Looks like our stream might be slowing up a little bit. I don't know. Maybe it was because I said I'm a guy and I like women. Maybe that was it. Maybe somebody didn't like that in woke world. Anyway, we'll continue to try to get Ryan back up here on the screen for you in just a moment. But you'll be able to hear him. That's for sure. Brad, before I go anywhere around the room again, and it looks like we're losing Ryan, so I'm just going to go. Justin, I'm going to go to you first because, you know, we're talking about, you know, they're not getting private security. That the laws in Great Britain won't allow them to have that. And it just dawned on me, Justin, during the break, that, you know, I'll be flying up to the Rod of Iron Festival in October, which I've done many times over the years, as you know. And I got to remind myself, people have said to me, you carry a firearm when you go up there. And I don't fly up there with a firearm because I fly into Newark. And that means I got to fly back out of Newark to get back to the United States, Justin. Now, guys, I got somebody that's got a gun that picks me up. Justin will let me carry a gun if I want to. And I'm at the Rod of Iron Festival, okay? But, Justin, that's why I don't. And, you know, we have this conversation. And we're in the United States. We're not in Great Britain. That's why I said I have to leave New Jersey to fly back to the United States where I can be free again, Justin. And that's not something we've talked about before, but that's just a fact. And hopefully Ryan is going to be with me as well, and he'll experience it. But Justin, I hate that. That's something I hate. I hate that for the people of New Jersey because I run the risk of New Jersey hassling me or worse, arresting me if I try to check a firearm in Newark to get back to the United States.
6: Well, you're absolutely right, Mark. I mean, New Jersey is infringing our gun rights very heavily, but hopefully these new Supreme Court cases, which the Supreme Court looks like they're going to review, will pretty much put an end to all of that, and that would be fantastic. Because, you know, there's a lot of good Americans who live in those states who would very much want to exercise

0: you know, the, getting the reciprocity across all state lines, right? I mean, like, it's a common sense thing. I mean, my driver's license from Tennessee is good in all in 49 other states in this country. And Tennessee has recognized marriages conducted by California that maybe we don't agree with, but we have to recognize it, right? Mm-hmm. So, I mean, like, there's plenty of precedence there for other things that are less protected as far as rights go than the Second Amendment, less protected, that we have to recognize and deal with. And so why is it that our right to defend ourselves is a second-class right when it comes to going to places like Chicago or New Jersey, New York or L.A., in these crime-infested Democrat hellholes, which I don't know why you want to go there in the first place, but if you have to go there, which you do sometimes, our rights don't get checked at the gate. Like, we should be able to take them with us, and we need Congress to do something about it.
1: And they're getting ready to make it harder after SCOTUS puts the kibosh on their gun bans, Ryan. The state, we've been talking about this for a long time, particularly over the last year since Trump's election. They're neutered at the federal level, and they know that. So what do? They push back at the states, i.e. what we saw happen in Virginia is a glaring example. Rhode Island, same thing. Illinois, same thing. Maryland, same thing. The usual suspects, ladies and gentlemen. I'm not going to name the 12 states. You know what they are. They're all blue. And we know that push is coming behind the blue wall at the state level. And we're going to see it on steroids, I'm afraid, Ryan, after SCOTUS smacks down these unconstitutional gun bans and hardware bans. We just know it's coming, don't we?
2: We do. We've seen a preview. We know the next battleground is at the state level. That's why, you know, Mark, you and I sit on the board of the Citizens Committee to Keep and Bear Arms. One of the things we're working very hard on in that organization is fighting back at the state level, coordinating right. The activities of these state gun rights groups and making sure that voters are informed about the risks to the Second Amendment that are happening at the state level. This is where some of the craziest stuff happens. And it's happening not only in blue states, it's happening in red states. I mean, look at my own state here in Florida. We've got red flag laws and, you know, you can't purchase a firearm until you're 21, you know, and that kind of stuff happens even in red states. So we've got to be vigilant about that. You know, one idea to make this all go away, and it occurred to me with this Meghan Markle and Harry thing, you know, they're now having to live with the consequences of the regime that they've put in place, right? That they were a part of that culture of blaming the victim, upside down land, right? This is what happens when we let the left define. I was talking about this earlier. When the left defines the battleground, things get turned upside down. If our legislators in the United States had to live by the same laws that they applied to the rest of us, this nonsense would stop a lot sooner than having to wait and battle through these courts to get our rights restored. Make Congress subject to the very laws that they make us subject to.
1: And Justin, I'm going to add something to what Ryan just said. That includes putting their arses in prison when they break the law, Justin. Hold them accountable. I'm talking judges, politicians, all of them. That's not going to happen, but it should. Justin.
3: You're absolutely right, Mark. We'd like to see all the lawbreakers who work for government be put away just like the rest of us. That would be a good day.
1: Hiding behind the bars. Brad, I think you'd agree with that, wouldn't you? Little bird told me you might agree with it.
0: Yeah, absolutely. I mean, that's really the cure to our ills right now is if some of these people, if we could find a way to actually start putting some of these people in prison, bring back tar and feathering for all I care. But like, our politicians need to be afraid of us. The judges need to be afraid of us. They need to answer to all the rules, all the laws that we have to follow. It's not that hard. It's not asking too much of somebody. And frankly, somebody in a position of authority ought to be held to a higher standard anyways. So let them do it.
1: Yeah, unfortunately, the closest I've seen from that comes from the state of Florida. And that's where at least the laws have some teeth, Ryan, where it was codified in Florida law that if you violate state preemption, et cetera, you can lose your position by the governor as a council person or whoever it is. And there's a $5,000 fine that you have to pay out of your own pocket.

0: pocket. It doesn't come from the taxpayers because most of these people are shielded. They don't care about being sued. They're not paying for the lawyers. They're not going to pay any fines.
1: That's right.
0: It's as simple as that. Go ahead.
1: You know,
0: we have 60 seconds, Ryan.
1: Well, it took a governor with courage. Some might call it intestinal fortitude to pull that, to get those politicians and yank them out of office. And we have a governor right now, Governor Ron DeSantis, that's willing to pull elected officials mm-hmm. out that violate the law. But so many Republicans, even right, that you and I would vote for and think would be great, are hesitant to do that. It wasn't until DeSantis came into office that he pulled the sheriff in Broward County out for his malfeasance. So
0: that's
1: anyway,
0: exactly
1: we've got to have politicians with guts, and we need to elect them.
0: Guys, we're going to get up and do it again tomorrow. Justin Moon, CEO of Carr Arms, thank you for being here. Fan favorite for a reason. Brad Primo, fan favorite for a reason and a member of the roundtable. Ryan Petty, you too. Guys, they don't want us talking about it. That's why we're talking about it. Thanks for being here today. I love you. Carry on, carry often, carry absolutely everywhere. Enjoy your night. Stay safe. I'll see you on the radio tomorrow.
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0: 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Do it now. You'll be glad you did.
1: Hi, guys, it's Mark. Look, I think you'll agree with me that as gun owners, we need to have each other's backs. 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Here at AAR, we discuss it every day, and we're heard in every state. 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
8: Now, the rest of the story. New Year's Day 1951 found the city of Chicago in silent mourning. Shortly after 8 a.m., one of her most illustrious citizens had passed away quietly in his sleep. His health had not been the best. For 6 months, he had been plagued by crippling arthritis and heart trouble. Still, it came as a shock. The worldwide attention focused on his death was remarkable compared to the modesty, the utter anonymity of his beginnings. Only 2 decades ago, he had arrived in this country, a penniless immigrant. His first American home was Chicago, and before long, he ranked among the most powerful figures the Windy City had ever known. He'd arrived there at the beginning of the Great Depression. It was a tough town of gangland turf battles and police shootouts, of open illegality and eyebrow-raising impropriety. The newcomer understood little English, but he knew what tough was, and he was tough. Still, his inward and outward strength expressed itself gently, benevolently toward his adopted city. Those with whom he came in contact admired him. More than a few came to love him. And in time, he became a citywide celebrity, a master of public relations. In fact, Chicagoans at large so monopolized his attention that, well, there seemed no room in his life for romance. There was talk of a Susie in Cincinnati. An affectionate telegram purportedly from her to him was intercepted and published in the Chicago newspapers. The magnitude of his public life, however, eclipsed such petty speculation. Just how bright was that magnitude? Well, it's simple. In a short while, the whole world knew his name. Prominent personalities vied for his attention. Among those fortunate enough to be photographed with him were illustrious pianist, composer, and Polish statesman Ignaz Paderewski, Italian aviator Italo Balbo, and John McCormick, George M. Cohan, Gabby Hartnett, Newt Rockne, Babe Ruth. But then in 1950, his health began to decline. June 9, he suffered a heart attack. The following Sunday, 120,000 well-wishers gathered outside his home. Somehow, folks just knew his days were numbered. The final heart attack, the fatal one, came on New Year's Day. And once more, his home was mobbed by sobbing admirers. His lifelong friend Edgar Robinson wept openly as he was interviewed by the media. And so did the one-time penniless immigrant who had come to town 20 years before become page one news that once more. In many ways, he was the prince of Chicago, a strapping 6-foot-2-inch figure who might have been an athlete. He had, in fact, played football in his younger days. But the life he loved best was that of an entertainer. To this day, he is remembered and loved as the charismatic character who captured a city's heart, the African-born immigrant who came to this nation in the depths of her depression and lifted her spirits, a celebrity unanimously voted the most valuable animal in captivity, a gorilla named Bushman. Only now, you know the rest of the story.
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9: The views and opinions expressed by the hosts of this program do not necessarily state or reflect those of this station or its management.

undisclosable location for reasons of security and therefore insecurity. Come at the hour, come at the mighty Ark Midnight, the intelligence briefing, live from space. Saturday night has arrived for 22 August 2026. Good evening, Ark Riders, wherever you happen to be tonight. Welcome aboard Ark Midnight and welcome to the intelligence briefing. Tonight's title, Gatekeeper's Republic. Every functioning republic depends upon an accurate record, a record of what its leaders said, what its institutions did, what witnesses observed, how public money was spent, and how the votes of its citizens were counted. When that record is controlled, the country operates inside a manufactured reality. A media organization publishes the original narrative. Other outlets repeat it. Government agencies cite it. Search engines elevate it. Artificial intelligence then absorbs it, reproduces it, and eventually presents it as settled fact. Once the narrative becomes the record, the gatekeepers can point to the record as proof that the narrative was true. That machinery influences reputations, military careers, court proceedings, elections, and the history future generations will inherit. Tonight we examine the people controlling that machinery and the people fighting to open the gates. With the midterm elections approaching, this is what we the people want to know. Why have Barack Obama, Hillary Clinton, Adam Schiff, James Comey, John Brennan, James Clapper, and others at the highest levels of power never faced a full public accounting? And on another front, why has Anthony Fauci never been compelled to answer in one transparent proceeding every unresolved question regarding pandemic policy, government testimony, research funding, and the suppression of dissenting information? Director of National Intelligence Tulsi Gabbard has declassified documents and referred material to the Department of Justice, publicly proving that Obama-era officials manipulated intelligence and constructed a narrative designed to undermine President Donald Trump's 2016 victory and presidency. The names are known. The documents are public. The referrals have been made. Americans have watched hearings, investigations, and promises of accountability continue for years, while a final legal reckoning remains somewhere beyond the horizon. The conduct described in those records demands examination in a courtroom, under oath, with the evidence placed before the American people. If the law never reaches the people who control the institutions, then the gatekeepers have placed themselves above the republic they claim to serve. Now voters are looking at Michigan, an early lead, delayed reporting, numbers changing after midnight, and an official result that arrives after the public has lost sight of the process. Are Americans expected to ignore what they're seeing with their own eyes because the same gatekeepers who control the count have certified the record? Are we going to allow the midterms to pass through systems we no longer trust? Are we going quietly into that long, dark night with our eyes wide open? Or do we demand that disputed results and certifications be placed on ice until the records are produced, the chain of custody is verified, and every credible allegation is examined in full public view? Because once an election enters the official record, the gatekeepers will point to that record and tell the country the matter is closed, just like in 2020. At 9:30 Central Time, Mr. John Katsimatidis joins us. He arrived in America as the infant son of Greek immigrants, grew up in Harlem, built a neighborhood grocery store business into a multi-billion dollar enterprise, and eventually purchased one of the most legendary call signs in all of American broadcasting, 77 WABC. At a time when corporate owners were abandoning live radio, Mr. Katsimatidis invested in personalities, reduced the commercial load, restored the human connection with the listener, and began building a national and worldwide media platform. Tonight we share a microphone and examine the enduring power of radio, the ideological capture of American media, and the responsibility carried by those with the resources and courage to build independent platforms. At 10:30 Central, Major Fred Galvin joins us. Tonight he explains how a false account acquires authority, while corrections never travel as far as the original accusation, and what happens when the institutions responsible for informing the public become invested in protecting their own version of events. Then, at 11 o'clock Central, Commander Gregory Stenstrom joins us for the final hour.
Stentrum has spent years investigating election records, preserving evidence, filing cases, navigating procedural barriers, and documenting what he witnessed inside Delaware County, Pennsylvania. So tonight, we examine who decides what becomes fact, and what determined citizens can still do when the official record refuses to tell the whole story. Arc Midnight is underway. This is the Intelligence Briefing. Hold your position, strap in, and stand by.

0: The fight against sexual exploitation begins at home. Sexual exploitation is no longer a distant issue. It's happening here in our communities, schools, and even our homes. Every day, millions of Americans are targeted and trapped through manipulation, coercion, and deception. Sexploited in America, The Invisible War is a powerful docuseries exposing the hidden systems and cultural blind spots that allow exploitation to thrive and gives a voice to the survivors and families forever changed by it. 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Sexploited in America, the docuseries, is presented by AGA Media and available to everyone now at salemnow.com.
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5: This is L. Todd Wood, the founder of CDM or CDM.press. We have a big story up on CDM right now about Syria. It's kind of a follow-on to the one we did yesterday, where the ramifications of the Israeli strike on the Syrian airbase, which was allegedly focused on Turkey, is drawing really a lot of criticism from the U.S. government of all places. Tom Barak, the ambassador to Turkey and the envoy to Syria, came out pretty strongly again today saying that the only reason that was done is that Netanyahu wants to get reelected and that he's trying to gin up another conflict so that people won't put him back in office with the election, I believe, coming in October in Israel. The real story is that the U.S. government is coming out against Israeli action, and that means maybe the Trump administration is looking at someone else to run the Israeli government besides Netanyahu. So go to cdm.press, put us in your daily scan, global news without the globalist spin. Thank you.
6: 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Tonight, Gatekeeper's Republic. Stand by for feed.

0: right, let's get this party really started. How about with this one? You can find this news at jellyfish.news. And this comes to us from 24/7 Politics, titled, NSA Deputy Director Buried an Election Threat Report. For this one reason, I certainly hope it's a good one. The White House just declassified an NSA memo proving deep state suspicions right. That memo names the NSA official who buried it and explains why. Deputy Director George Barnes hid Chinese election meddling from Trump for one telling reason. A declassified memo shows Barnes feared the NSA would get called part of the deep state. 4 pages of internal NSA emails from March 13, 2020 tell the story. White House counsel David Warrington declassified them on August 12th. The intelligence dates back to 2018, when analysts first proposed releasing a fuller report on foreign election targeting. That targeting began in 2014 and ran straight through the 2016 election. Analysts pushed the release for 16 months. NSA Director Paul Nakasone finally cleared it for approval in February 2020. Then Deputy Director George Barnes killed it. Barnes worried that releasing the intelligence would make the NSA look like it was taking sides against Trump. Oh, perish the thought, right? Acting Director of National Intelligence Richard Grenell was already reshaping the intelligence community at the time, which only raised the stakes for Barnes. An agency already under scrutiny had even more reason, in Barnes' mind, to avoid a headline connecting it to Trump's fights with his own intelligence chiefs. The memo documents his exact concern. Quote, questions would be asked as to why the NSA was choosing to release this information, and that NSA would be accused of releasing it for political purposes. That was a quote. One of the report's own analysts couldn't believe what was happening. Quote, we did not know why we were here trying to defend the election and identify threats to it if we were unable to actually report what those threats were because of issues like this, the analyst wrote. China's Communist Party targeted American elections and voters never heard about it. Oh, but you heard about it on Arc Midnight, the intelligence briefing, didn't you? Yeah, folks, that is why we are here. This wasn't some minor technical footnote that Barnes buried. This was intelligence on the Chinese Communist Party targeting American elections starting in 2014. So Barnes decided protecting the NSA's reputation mattered more than telling the sitting president what a foreign adversary was doing to the country's elections. Intelligence Community Ombudsman Barry Zuloff reviewed the memo and flagged the delay himself on the record. That 16-month delay is not an accident. It's a bureaucrat sitting on intelligence because he was more worried about being called deep state than about actually being deep state. Wow, you cannot make this kind of stuff up. George Barnes protected his own image instead of protecting the country. Democrats mocked Trump as paranoid every time he called the intelligence community biased against him. Now there's a declassified memo in an official's own words proving he was right. George Barnes didn't bury this intelligence because it was wrong. He buried it because he was scared of the headlines it would generate about his own agency. That is not national security. Would you agree? That's an unelected official deciding the president of the U.S. didn't get to know what China was doing to American elections because it might make the NSA look bad. I mean, really? Yes, really. Barry Zuloff built a career reviewing exactly this kind of institutional cowardice, and even he flagged this one. Every conservative who spent the Russiagate years being told they were conspiracy theorists or distrusting these agencies, well, just got their receipts. The next time someone in Washington claims there's no deep state, hand them this memo. Sources, Intel Politics. NSA sat on election threat reporting over Trump deep state label, memo shows. Just the News, August 18, 26. Here's another one. NSA blocked reports of CCP interference in U.S. elections from reaching Trump. Declassified docs. Epoch Times, August 18, 2026. Setting the record straight. President Trump declassifies intel on foreign election interference and deep state cover-up. The White House. Last month, July 2026. Is everybody understanding the words coming out of your speakers? I mean, this is absolute banana republic stuff. What else could it be? It's insane. Let's see. Here's something else. Got my attention. From PJ Media by Robert Spencer. You know Robert Spencer. One California high school's social justice pathway leads straight to what? A group called Community Members for Religious Neutrality in Public Schools. San Francisco Bay Area is suing the Palo Alto Unified School District for violating the First Amendment. Yet there's one certainty about this case, even in its earliest stages. The First Amendment was the last thing on the minds of those who organized the event that led to the suit. Palo Alto High School, where the controversial incidents took place, was simply pursuing its vision of social justice. And that tells us as much about the sorry state of education today as it does about what the left's idea of social justice really involves. The Forward reported Thursday that Community Members for Religious Neutrality in Public Schools, San Francisco Bay Area, which is made up of Jewish, Hindu, and Zoroastrian parents and students, charge in their complaint that, quote, the district failed to maintain religious neutrality, failed to ensure equal treatment among faiths, failed to protect student privacy, and failed to vet, supervise, and monitor religiously divisive outside speakers during the school-sponsored event. Now, that's what I call a complaint. Specifically, they're upset because Palo Alto High School students took a field trip to a mosque where they were given Qurans, and the girls were strongly encouraged to don hijabs, the head coverings that Muslim women must wear in order to reduce male temptation. It's always the girl, right? An untold number of women and girls have been threatened, brutalized, and even killed for not wearing the hijab. But the Forward notes that, quote, the trip was part of Palo Alto High's social justice pathway, where, according to a promotional video, students in 10th through 12th grades take English and history courses, quote, through a social justice lens, rather than the standard analytical lens where facts and dates are memorized, end quote. The video contains a couple of still photos from the students' trip to the mosque, and the whole video is a revolting, albeit chirpy, presentation about how the participants in the social justice pathway learn all about racism, colonialism, and numerous alleged injustices that the United States has committed, while being fully indoctrinated into Marxism, naturally, and the politics of hatred and resentment. What does a trip to a mosque have to do with all this leftist propaganda? Well, you see, much of the injustice that the U.S. has supposedly committed in recent years has been against Muslim countries. And if the U.S. is the focus of evil in the modern world, as the social justice pathway strongly implies, then the state, whose leaders regularly scream death to America and other countries like it, must be on the side of the angels, right? And so, quote, according to the complaint, female students were encouraged to observe the customary dress code of wearing head coverings inside the mosque. They also observed a midday prayer, interacted with participants of a Quran memorization program, received Qurans as gifts, and were, quote, taught that Islam in particular, I'm sorry, I could barely get through this, taught that Islam in particular promotes social justice. The lawsuit states. The lawsuit further states that the plaintiffs, quote, belong to religious traditions that practice social justice. The government's endorsement of Islam in particular as a social justice faith denigrates their respective traditions and their identities as members of faith communities due equal treatment and appreciation within the district, state, and country. Indeed. And making the situation even worse was the fact that one of the speakers at the mosque was the notorious Zahra Bilou of the Hamas-linked Council on American Islamic Relations, who posted on X on October 7, 2023, as Hamas jihadis were murdering 1,200 Israelis. "Pray for Gaza. We are witnessing decolonization." Bilou commented on the suit, saying, "Visiting a mosque," this is a quote, "visiting a mosque, observing Muslims practice their faith, or learning about Islam is not the same as being compelled to practice Islam. We are concerned that this lawsuit risks turning ordinary engagement with Islam and Muslims into something suspicious and could have a chilling effect on educators who want their students to learn about the diverse communities around them." She did not, however, take any note of the fact that the Social Justice Pathway students did not visit a church, nor a synagogue, nor a Hindu temple, or any other house of worship. The irony here is that if the students had gone to, say, a Roman Catholic church and had given Bibles and rosaries, Zahra Bilou would have been among the loudest and shrillest voices of protest. That, of course, is because she knows that the establishment media is far to the left, and so will defend a field trip to a mosque as loudly as it would excoriate a field trip to a church. And that's where a concern with what the left calls social justice inevitably leads to hatred for America and its Judeo-Christian heritage. The Palo Alto High School trip just made that more obvious than it ordinarily is. You believe this? But here's the good part. The good part is it's being exposed. And there's a lot to expose. And once the lot to be exposed is exposed, well, I think there's going to be a social recalibration. What do you think? That's what's important. What's important is what you think. Not necessarily what I think. Now, the next voice you hear besides mine on the other side of this break is John Katsimatidis. Self-made businessman, philanthropist, broadcaster, whose remarkable American journey began as the infant son of Greek immigrants in Harlem. Today, he leads the Red Apple Group with major interests spanning food, energy, real estate, aviation, and is the owner of the legendary 77 WABC radio, guided by faith, family, common sense, and an enduring belief in the American dream. He's transformed WABC into a powerful national voice, while building a worldwide media platform dedicated to preserving honest conversation, independent thought, and the freedoms upon which this country was founded. Okay, that's why I said, strap in and stand by. This is going to be a rocker. This is ARK Midnight, the intelligence briefing. Stand by.
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5: Tired of the usual liberal versus conservative treatment that strangles most media debates? Fed up with positions that get ignored unless they meet their pigeonholed agenda? Then tune in to Alan Nathan, the centrist with teeth, as he advances a more biting aggressiveness to both sides of the political spectrum, not beholden to the left, not beholden to the right, but right down the middle. Alan Nathan's mantra?
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2: Laws are spider webs. The big flies pass and the little ones get caught. Honoré de Balzac. 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
0: You know, before a blast off, you just need to relax. You don't want to be tight. You'll hurt yourself, right? I'm John B. Wells, host of the program, by the way. It is my pleasure to welcome to Arc Midnight, the intelligence briefing, for the first time, Mr. John Katsimatidis. Self-made businessman on a spectacular level. I'm talking about an archetypal American success story. He's a philanthropist and a broadcaster whose remarkable American journey began as the infant son of Greek immigrants in Harlem. He got to New York as soon as he could, at the age of 6 months. Old. Yeah. Today he leads the Red Apple Group with major interests spanning food, energy, real estate, and aviation. Owner of the legendary 77 WABC Radio. And he's a man guided by faith, family, common sense, and the enduring belief in the American dream as real. He's transformed WABC into a powerful national voice while building a worldwide media platform dedicated to preserving honest conversation, independent thought, and the freedoms upon which this country was founded. Without further ado, please welcome to the program for the first time, John Katsimatidis. Welcome, sir.
7: Well, John,
0: wow, what an amazing story.
7: Well, thank you. I mean, John, you have a great first name, too.
0: Well, we have that in common.
7: How do you feel on a Saturday night?
0: I feel pretty good. I really do. It's, frankly, after going through the rock and roll era of the, the last year of the 80s and or the 70s and then into the 80s, I'm good on Saturday night party, and I'm okay with that. You know, a little dinner party, something like that. Nah, I'd rather be here. I'd rather be here. That's how I feel.
7: Well, I'm here with you.
0: Well, let us begin to begin. You built your first grocery store business while you were still a young man. So what?
7: I was a junior. I was either a junior or a senior in New York University in college, and I was thrown in it. And you know, I was going. You know, in those days when you go to college, it's not like these days. These kids go for 3.5 days a week. And that's the way they make their schedules. I mean, I went for 5 days a week. And then I worked on weekends to make a few dollars to put gas in my car. And, you know, my father was a busboy, so I'm not going to ask him for $20 to put gas in the car. And the guy that I worked for, Tony, became like a big brother. I called him a cousin sometimes. I called him a big brother sometimes. And then one day he comes to me and says to me, you know, we opened up that second store down further downtown, and my uncle is running it, but me and him are having arguments every day. You know, if I bought 20 cases of oranges, he's complaining, why'd you buy 20? Why'd you buy 10? They were good prices. You should have bought 20. If I would have bought 20 cases of oranges, why'd you buy 20? They're going to go rotten. So he says to me, you have to take over my partnership, my 50% of that store, and I don't want to have an argument. He doesn't want to have an argument in the family. And I said to him, well, you know, I mean, I don't, what do I know? I mean, you know, but I've never said no to Tony. He was like a big brother. I had no brothers. I have no sisters. He was like a big brother. I never said no to him. And I said, okay. So I worked. I worked 70 hours a week. I went to school 50 hours a week. I don't know if I ever slept. But me and his uncle never had an argument. Not one argument. And all of a sudden, the good old American way, guess what? We made the place a success. In three months, we were a success. And guess what? We were working 70 hours a week, but we started making $1,000 a week each. That's a lot of money in 1969.
0: I'll say it was. About 10 to 1, not 10 to 1, but certainly 3 or 4 to 1.
7: Ridiculous. Well, my father was only making $48 a week as a busboy.
0: Wow. Yeah, that won't even get you a half a tank in most gas stations today.
7: Yeah.
0: It's amazing. Yeah. So, how did you expand? What was the next move?
7: Well, you know, people came to me. And my vendors, you know, I wasn't borrowing any money from banks. I didn't even, you know, I was going to school to become an engineer. And, but I remember sitting in NYU class looking at those calculus equations on the blackboard or the whiteboard, whatever you want to call it. And I said, how am I ever going to make a living solving those calculus equations? So I never really loved the engineering, that portion of engineering. But I went to work, and I worked, like I said, 70 hours a week. And I was a merchandiser, a strategist. If I sold 100 cans of Bumblebee tuna, I would say, what do I have to do to sell 200, et cetera, et cetera. So we made that store a success, and people came to me and they wanted to open up more stores. And one of my people, one of the vendors I was doing business with, a wholesale grocer, said he liked me. So he told his controller, every time John wants to open up more stores, give him the money. So the company gave me the money, and we built 10 stores by the age of 74. By the age of 24, that was 1972, 73. And all of a sudden, I was making $1 million a year. And $1 million a year in 1973 was a lot of money.
0: Yeah, it was. I remember those days. I do. I do. So, well, let me ask you this. How did you come with your family? How did you come to New York and leave Greece?
7: My two grandfathers. My mother was born in Constantinople. And her father was from Constantinople originally. That's these days they call it Istanbul. And my father's father was from the Greek islands of Mykonos, right off the coast of Turkey, those 12 islands, the Dodecanese Islands. And both my grandfathers, for some reason, there was a big immigration in those days, came over in 1913. I mean, 1913 is a long time ago, and they came over to because they, you know, the gold, the streets were paved with gold, and they're going to be able to make money and feed their families. And they came over then, and then my father's two brothers came over in the 1920s, and they left my father in the old country to take care of his three sisters and his mom. And, you know, my father, a lot of responsibility. He worked at a lighthouse for the Italian government for 17 years by himself with a few goats on an island with just an island with nobody there, just a lighthouse. And after World War II, the Brits, you know, the Brits ran Europe. They come down and they told the Italians, because the Greek, those islands were part of Italy at that time too. You guys were on the wrong side. We're taking those Greek those islands away from you and giving them back to Greece. But my father lost his job running that lighthouse because he worked for the Italian government. And they were on the wrong side. They were on Germany's side.
0: Yeah.
7: So he went back to his island of Mykonos. And guess what? My mom was an educated lady from Constantinople. She was educated in Rhodes. She was educated all over. And her family had sent this guy to Athens to become a lawyer. And he jilted her. He married the teacher's daughter. So my mother had, you know, there was a book written about my mom. He was the number one in Europe. My father wanted to have a family. So this is perfect. Remember the song, If I Were a Carpenter and You Were a Lady?
0: Oh, yeah.
7: You'd marry me anyway. Well, my mom married my dad because they wanted to get married. And my father had nobody. She had nobody. So they tied the knot, had me at 6 months old, and off to America. His two brothers that were here, her father that was here, helped him come to America right after World War II. And I think we landed in New York in February 1949. And my father, I guess, he did what he always did. He worked 80 hours a week. Why? He wanted to... By the way, when my father came to America, his two brothers had to sign on the dotted line that if he doesn't pay the rent, if he doesn't pay the bills, they would have to pay it. That's the way immigration was right in those days. Right now, it's more of invasion versus than immigration. You know, I was the vice chairman of Ellis Island, and along with Lee Iacocca and Bill Fugazi, and Ellis Island was a wonderful place. People came in, and they were tested for diseases. They were tested. You know, they had to pledge allegiance to America. They had to salute the American flag. They had to promise to be loyal to our country. Now, these people are just coming in under the last 4 years under President Biden. And they're here to change our lifestyle. So I said, I said to all of them on our radio shows, I said to them, hey, immigration, yes, we want immigrants. Invasion, no. We don't want people that are invading our country to try to change our lifestyle. If you want to come here and be a loyal American, salute the flag, we want you. We want you to work hard. We don't want to support you. You come in for us to support you. The heck with that. You know, why don't you go immigrate to Russia or Cuba?
0: Yeah, that's a good point. Now, inevitably, I must ask. It was tough in those days, I'm pretty sure, but not like it was in the 20s and 30s. But, you know, you got the Italians, they stick together. You got the Irish, they stick together. You got the Greeks, they stick together. And they took care of their families, and they were all worked. I mean, unbelievable. But I'm wondering, the opportunity that was waiting for you here, how is it different than the opportunity that may or may not be waiting for people in New York, let's say New York City, under this guy Mamdani, for example?
7: Well, let me tell you, New York is under attack. All these people that came in the last 5 years, President Trump, who I've known for over 40 years, maybe 50 years, I lose track. New York City was invaded. The people that voted for Zohran Mamdani, guess what? 40 or 50% of his vote that he got were people that came to America in the last 5 to 6 years. So what does that tell you? They came here to take New York for themselves. I will tell you, I spoke to President Trump. I was on the phone with him for a half hour the other day. And I said to him, there's a lot of foreign money being some of these people that are American citizens that support the far left, they're not using their own money. They are conduits for foreign money. In other words, I forget what that guy's name is in China, the American citizen, Singham or something. The Chinese government is feeding money through him. It's not his money he's spending.

0: descended upon New York City. What's happened with the crime over there? About the same, or has it gone up?
1: Well, guess what? We're not dependent. And I gave that speech this morning at a breakfast we had. We're not dependent. President Trump loves New York City. He loves New York. He's born in New York City. He made his business in New York. And guess what? He put in a real tough guy to be the United States attorney. The U.S. attorney was Jake Clayton, who has now been promoted to, in charge of everything, the CIA, the FBI, all the federal agencies. And guess what? He used the federal agencies while he was in charge in New York to say that if you're violating a federal crime, we're going to send you, we're going to take you in on federal charges and not depend on the DAs of New York City and DAs of New York State that do nothing, that you're in, I'll exaggerate a little bit. You can murder somebody and get a desk appearance ticket, which is stupid. So the federal government, under President Trump's guidance, Jay Clayton, who was the U.S. attorney, coordinated a lot of the federal agencies to get rid of crime. And you know what I used to say on the radio? You know, you want to commit a crime in New York, maybe you get deported, go directly to Guantanamo, do not collect $200, do not collect $200, and you're gonna end up in Guantanamo in Cuba.
0: Yeah, that might be effective. Something needs to be done.
1: It was effective. I had a speaker today, the NYPD commissioner was our breakfast speaker this morning in Southampton, New York. And New York, the crime is down substantially. Well, a lot of it is because of Trump and coordinating those federal agencies and taking no prisoners. Go directly to Guantanamo if we catch you doing something wrong.
0: Well, it's about time. This soft on crime thing has been going on for decades, though, and now it's reached this epidemic proportion. So, yeah, I suppose harsh measures were absolutely necessary. Otherwise, all it's going to do is get worse. Any dumpsky can figure that out, right?
1: Yep, absolutely. And the other place that we're hurting is this Dr. Fauci. A complete fraud.
0: Yeah.
1: A complete fraud, and he's hurt our people. He's hurt our kids. I had the Assistant Secretary for Education on, and our kids are getting the worst education ever. They're graduating these kids that can't even read or write. So, I mean, what are we going to, raise a whole generation of dunces?
0: Yes.
1: We got to fix the education system. We fixed the borders. Thank you, President Trump. We fixed the borders right now. And the other guy, Frank Tarantino, who's the in charge of Drug Enforcement Agency, is on my show all the time. And he's in charge of the whole Northeast for drug enforcement. President Trump, I'll go back to that. He took care of Venezuela. He's taking care of Mexico. And you know what I say to them? Can we make America drug-free again? Because, China is supplying the Mexican gangs. Well, you live in Dallas. I don't have to tell you.
0: Right.
1: You know, they're supplying the Mexican gangs. And China could put an end to it in 5 minutes. They're not. Okay? So drugs in our system. Education in our system. You know, I'll tell you another thing. Our universities are being bribed. Some of our people in New York, some of our wealthy people, New Yorkers, they go to Harvard. I'm just going to use Harvard as an example and say, we want to donate $20 million, but we want our name on that building. And you know what the foreign countries do? We're going to give you $20 million, but we want to tell you who the next five professors are.

0: do. Really? I didn't know it had gone that far.
1: Absolutely gone that far. So drugs, education systems, border control. It is, we're under attack in so many ways that if Harris would have won the last election, I don't think our country would have made the 275th year. Forget about the 300th year.
0: Yeah, these people are poison, and you know, to your point, some of the Ivy League schools have decided to reinstate the SAT and the ACT tests, a little, you know, determine if the prospective university student is actually educated enough to participate in the university experience. So that's coming back, but for a while they dropped them.
1: Well, you know what happened besides that? They dropped giving marks at all to the graduates. And you know what the big corporations did? They didn't hire anybody from those colleges. So they all of a sudden those colleges said, oh crap, what the heck is going on now? Nobody's getting hired.
0: I'll tell you what, we've got a little break coming up here. I don't want to implore, you know, I don't want to gush and implore at the same time, but if you've got another 30 minutes, I'd love to visit with you some more because you've got a lot to bring to the party, and everybody in the listener land would like to hear it. They really would.
1: It's Saturday night. I have a few more minutes. I'll stay with you for a little while longer.
0: All right. We'll get through this top of the hour break, and then we'll come right back. Oh, with our first-time guest tonight, and we haven't even gotten to 77 WABC yet, Mr. John Katsimatidis, self-made businessman and much more. Strong work ethic, strong family. You know, the family is the foundation of everything, right? It's the foundation of civilization. Somehow, our contemporary educators have forgotten this, and all these leftists are pointing out how completely wrong and how it compromises your freedom. In a way, you want to get bogged down with the family. Get out of here. We'll be right back. This is Dark Midnight. Bye-bye.
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4: John B. wants you to know about a very special product called Camelicious. 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Camel milk has a different protein profile than cow's milk. It has much less fat, and it's better tolerated than cow's milk. 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It restores the gut biome, known as the second brain. 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
4: 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Marie Curie. 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
0: Welcome to Hour 2 of Arc Midnight, the intelligence briefing, Caravan to Midnight's sixth element. Somebody pointed out the other night, nobody does six nights a week. I do. We do. Because we love it. Because now's the time. It's do it now or forget about it. You know, that's all there is to it. And we're visiting with a real firecracker. He really is. Mr. John Katsimatidis, self-made businessman. And then, grew this grocery store business into the billions, right? And then he bought 77 WABC. So, John, let me ask you this, because this 20 minutes that we have left here in this segment is going to go by so quickly. I think it's now or forget about it. Can you just give us some common sense solutions that are not only common sense, but actionable solutions to square this thing away? Because, I mean, we're under a severe ideological threat. You got the Democratic Socialists of America. You got the communists over here. You got Antifa over there waiting in the wings. I mean, what can we do if they said, John, you got the power. Do what you got to do. Start tomorrow morning. What would you do?
1: Well, I would bring together all common sense individuals. And I will tell you the advice. I had breakfast with Speaker Mike Johnson on Thursday morning, and I had lunch with Steve Scalise, the majority leader, on Thursday for lunch. And I will tell you what I said to them. I said, tell your people that are running for Congress not to call Democrats names. It doesn't accomplish anything. We want all the common sense Democrats to vote for you. You want all the common sense independents to vote for you. If you're throwing out your personal comments, oh, all the Democrats are crap, guess what? You're going to lose.
0: Right.
1: You're going to lose. You want all the, you know, and I've said that, you know, I ran President Clinton's campaign back in the Northeast, in New York, especially in the 1990s, in the late 1990s, 95 to 2000. And I learned a lot of common sense from Bill Clinton. I still admire him. I still talk to him a few times a week. And I learned he was a common sense person. I used to run those dinners at the in Washington. Oh my God, what was the name of that hotel? The Jefferson Hotel. And we must have had 50 dinners. 25 individuals, Republicans and Democrats. And guess what? They came into that room, spent 2 hours with President Clinton, and President Clinton answered every question they had, Democrats and Republicans, and they all considered him a common sense individual. Well, you know, I used to have dinner parties for President Clinton in my home, and four blocks south of me was where Donald Trump lived, and he used to call me and yell at me that I got the traffic tied up all over Fifth Avenue. So when I had dinner with President Trump a month ago, I said to him, you remember those moments you used to call me up? I said, now you're the president, and you're tying up the traffic.
0: Right.
1: So, but he became a common sense individual. The word common sense wasn't all that common. But if you talk about people, if you talk about the word common sense, it's being used more and more and more. I remember when, President Trump was president in 2017 to 2021. And then that election, I still think there's something wrong with that election. I understand the breaking news tonight that I just sent to WABC is that the United States Post Office wants, before they do a mailing of your mailers, they want a list of who that you're sending it to. There was counties in 2020, and they used COVID as an excuse. There was counties that had 500,000 people, and they mailed out 1 million ballots. I mean, you know, give me a break. Does anybody really think, you really have to be dumb to think that in 2020 that Biden got 81 million votes? Right. I think there's something. Remember the words, are you something rotten in Denmark? I think there was something rotten in our postal system, et cetera, et cetera. I remember one dinner I had with President Trump the Commerce Secretary's home, Lutnick is his name, and there was 20 of us there. And President Trump said, He's preaching to the choir. I'm going to deport 20 million people when I become president. I said, Mr. President, because I, even though he's my friend for 50 years, I still call him Mr. President. I said to him, calm down. I said, Mr. President, calm down, calm down. And I remember, it was 20 individuals there. I remember on my right was Kevin McCarthy. He was the speaker then. And on my left was the DNC chair at that time, the RNC chair at that time. And I said, Mr. President, calm down. We're not going to deport 20 million people. It's not going to happen. I think what you should say to people is we're going to deport every illegal migrants. We'll deport everybody that's a criminal and is in danger to the American people. Why deport the nannies? Why deport the guys that are mowing your lawn? If they're hardworking immigrants, all right, maybe you'll deport them someday, but, right now, just deport the criminals, the drug dealers, the people that came to America to destroy America and don't care about America. And I remember then, I think that made a difference in the election, because 2 weeks later, he comes to the New York City economic lunch, where every economic person that's of substance, the J.P. Morgans of the world, the Bank America's, everybody, Morgan Stanley's, were there. And he got up and he spoke and he says, we're going to get rid of every criminal that is endangering our citizens. And I think that made a big difference.
0: Oh, yeah.
1: And right now, there's 68 million out of 200 or 350 million people in America. 68 million are Hispanic. We don't want to get rid of the nannies. We don't want to get rid of the guys who mow our lawn. We don't want to get rid of the busboys. You need people.
0: So, that's right.
1: If they're criminals, deport them. Get rid of them. 110%. Get rid of the criminals. The other big thing that Biden did that was stupid, but I'm not going to blame Biden because I don't think Biden was running the White House. And I told the president, we better find out who was really running the White House. And the word treason should not leave, it still should be used. Because I don't think Biden knew what time of day it was. But I knew Biden 40 years ago when I ran for Clinton's party, and Biden wasn't a bad guy 40 years ago. But he did. I think something went wrong with his mind. Maybe he had too many strokes. I don't know. But common sense has to prevail. And if I was running for office, I'm getting too old to run for office. I'd say, I want all common sense Democrats to vote for me, and I want all common sense independents to vote for me, and I want all common sense Republicans to vote for me. Extremism in any direction does not work for America. And that's the way I feel.
0: I have to ask you, when you took over, and I mean took it over, 77 WABC, you restored live programming, and I noticed a lot of stations around the country, particularly the music stations, maybe some talk ones too. It's all pre-recorded stuff. It's not live. Some of it is, but not too much. And a lot of the other music stations are.
1: Cousin Brucey just finished 4 hours, and he is live.
0: Well, there you go.
1: On WABC. And I grew up with Cousin Brucey on WABC. Joe Piscopo. He is live. And Cousin Vinny, I call him, Vinny Mendugo, he is live. So we have live programming on weekends mostly. Not 100%, but mostly.
0: Yeah. Philosophically speaking, it seems to me that the power is with live radio, not recorded radio. It's just a jukebox if it's recorded, You agree with that?
1: I agree with you. I think you know, we started that show to compete with your old people that you used to work for, Coast to Coast. We started The Other Side of Midnight. And we're live. And we're live 100%. At 3 o'clock in the morning, if you can't sleep, we're live. We're there. We're there talking. You know, well, and The Other Side of Midnight, what do we talk about? Well, mysteries. You know why? I said to them, if the only reason you're not going to have the job is if you put me to sleep.
0: Right. That'll do it every time.
1: Yeah. I said, keep me awake. So they make sure they come up with enough good stuff to keep me awake till 3 or 4 in the morning.
0: Well, that's great. That's great, because it's all about the connection with the audience. It's not about just giving them something to listen to. There's got to be a connection there, you know, a real human connection.
1: You know, and people that take, and some of the hosts that take too many phone calls, you know what that is? They didn't do their homework. They didn't do their homework. They don't have anything to talk about. So they came to work and they say, I'll get through the night because I'll take a few phone calls here and there and get through the night. Instead of doing their homework and what people really want to hear.
0: Yeah. Do you know, the one thing I can't resist is temptation. And so I'm going to succumb to this temptation. How deeply do you think this Marxist communist ideology has penetrated media and the culture and education especially? Is it bad, or are we just seeing some severe symptoms, or do you think the penetration is really bad?
1: I think that it became very bad, but I think we're in the middle of the fact that people are starting to realize it. And President Trump, who, you know, people say, he's a bad Republican. No, he's not a bad Republican. He's a businessman first. And he talks like a businessman. He's from New York. He built the big, tall buildings. He had to deal with the unions in New York. He had to deal with the unions in Atlantic City. So he's one tough guy. He knows how to deal with people. And he knows when he's getting screwed. And he knows, and so he is acting. He ran his company. He ran his companies, and he knew what he had to do to make his companies do well. And right now, he's running our country in the same way. I'll give you an example. In the 80s and the 90s, these car companies, they moved their factories to Mexico, the pharmaceutical companies. They moved it to China and India. I mean, is that the stupidest thing I ever heard of? How did the unions put up with it? How did it happen? We move our car companies to Mexico to save $1,000, $2,000, $5,000 a car. So you know what President Trump did? So everybody knows the truth. Well, you want to move your factory to Mexico, and you're going to save $5,000 a car. Guess what? I'm going to charge you $5,000 in tariffs, so you're not going to make any money. And all our people, all the workers for the Teamsters, for the United Auto Workers, guess what? They lost their jobs in Detroit because we're shipping it to Mexico to save $5,000 a car. That is the stupidest thing. Well, then the pharmaceutical companies, they ship their manufacturing to China and India, and well, guess what? That stuff is not 100% pure. There's a lot of problems with it that they haven't told you yet. And guess what? That they did it so they don't get sued in America by the trial lawyers. I hate to tell you, when I worked for Bill Clinton, how much money the trial lawyers were giving the Democratic Party. A lot of money. Well, guess what? Our America got hurt. And we survived, even though we were getting hurt. And then China, during COVID, says to Trump, if you're nasty to us, we're not going to send you your antibiotics. Give me a break, guys. We should not allow any one country any more than we should be manufacturing in America. And what did Trump do? I want all your listeners to hear. Trump brought back to America $19 trillion in new factories that are going to be built over the next 5 years. Why? Because he told these companies that why don't you bring them to America and you're not subject to the tariff. And these federal judges have created their own crap. They're trying to create their own laws by stopping President Trump. That is wrong. That is wrong 110%. Okay? And I don't know when the Supreme Court at some point, they got to be smart enough to stop these individual federal judges that think they sit next to God.
0: Yeah. Yeah, and what does it mean when somebody is identified as an activist judge? You're not supposed to be an activist. You're supposed to interpret the law. What are you doing? Right?
1: Absolutely correct. An activist judge in Seattle, Washington, can stop President Trump in Washington. There's, right. Well, how many? 800 federal judges? So what do? You have 800 bosses? I mean, this is stupid. This is really, really stupid.
0: You know, you build your career as a businessman. At some point, you became something else as well. You became a broadcaster, and broadcaster presents a very different kind of responsibility because you're no longer just serving customers, right? Which is, it's necessary to do that, but you're serving listeners, people who give you their time and their trust, and in many cases, a place inside their
1: daily
0: lives.
1: Well, I was given an award. John, yeah. I was given an award. When I was growing up and you were growing up, 92% of the people believed Walter Cronkite. Somebody created an award with me and Walter Cronkite, an AI picture of Walter Cronkite passing the baton to me to have 92% of our people believe in what WABC is telling them. And the only way you get fired from WABC in the news department is if you lie. We don't want anybody lying. And by the way, the other thing that's going on that not too many people know about it, we started Worldwide News Network Syndication when CBS closed down on syndication and syndicating news. And President Trump is looking at, I said to him, Europe is not getting the news. The BBC is not telling the truth all the time. The French 24 station is not telling the truth all the time. And WABC, we're trying to be able to go into Europe because the Europeans want to know the truth. And that is very, very important. And the American people are entitled to the truth. By the way, we're coming up on September 11th.
0: Yes.
1: September 11th, and we have a big gala celebration in New York. We have September 11th is on a Friday, and we're celebrating the 250-year anniversary of our country and the 25th anniversary that we should never, ever forget of 9/11 in New York when they took down the World Trade Centers. And we got Lee Greenwood is going to be leading it off with his beautiful songs. Tony Orlando will be there. Cousin Brucey will be there. Joe Piscopo will be there. Cousin Vinny Mandugo will be there. We're going to be the biggest celebration in New York on 9/11. And I urge any of your listeners that want to come into New York and watch it, go to WABCRadio.com and you could hit the gala button and participate because it's going to be the greatest show on earth.
0: Fantastic. Let me ask you something.
1: I invite you as my guest.
0: I'll be there. Just say when and where. Yes. I'm there. Yeah.
1: Okay.
0: I'd
1: New
0: love
1: York,
0: to.
1: Look, the problem is, and I have nothing against Muslims. Because everybody comes to America, every religion came to America for one reason, they were being abused in other countries.
0: Yes.
1: But you know what I have an objection to? If they're coming here looking to change our lifestyle, do not come here if you're looking to change our lifestyle. Right. You come here, come to America only if you want to be an American and pledge allegiance to the flag and not use the flag to wash your hands.
0: Yeah, that's really
1: Jerry,
0: quite something.
1: John, I look forward to catching up with you again real soon.
0: Hey, it goes both ways, you know. So, but you're going into Europe, right? Because Voice of America and Radio Free
1: Europe
0: and all that.
1: Voice of America does not tell the truth. And not only do they not tell the truth, they refuse to listen to the White House.
0: Understood. Been a real pleasure meeting you and visiting with you on the air. Let's do it again sometime. You send that invitation,
1: anytime.
0: I'll be there.
1: Well, you got an invitation.
0: All right.
1: Okay. All right. You stay in touch, and you have my text. You know, I don't read emails a lot. You know what I do? Short text.
0: Understood. Yeah, that's the better way. Otherwise, you just sit there all day. All right. God bless you and yours. Thank you for being
1: on. Thank
0: you
1: so much. And enjoy and have a great Sunday.
0: You too. Take care out there. Wow. Did anybody have any idea? That is the one and only John Katsimatidis. Self-made man. Philanthropist, everything, broadcaster, businessman, he does it all. All right.
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4: Nobody is more inferior than those who insist on being equal. Friedrich Nietzsche. 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
0: Still got a long way to go here. We're just at the, the tank is half full, let's put it that way. We welcome back to the program Major Fred Galvin, United States Marine Corps, retired. His book is A Few Bad Men, the true story of U.S. Marines ambushed in Afghanistan and betrayed in America. It's the incredible true story of an elite team of U.S. Marines set up to take the fall for Afghanistan war crimes they did not commit, and their leader who fought for the redemption of his men. Ambushed in Afghanistan and betrayed by their own leaders, these elite Marines fought their lives back to themselves again. But the second time, back home. A cross between A Few Good Men and American Sniper, this is a true story of the aforementioned elite Marine Special Operations Unit bombed by an IED, shot at during an Afghanistan ambush. The Marine commandos were falsely accused of gunning down innocent Afghan civilians following the ambush. The unit's leader is with us tonight, Major Fred Galvin. He was summarily relieved of duty, and his unit was booted from the combat zone. They were condemned by everybody, from the Afghan president to the American generals, when Fox Company returned to America. Galvin and his captain were the targets of the first court inquiry in the Marines in 50 years. And he's with us now, okay? Welcome back, Major Fred. It's great to have you on.
8: great to be here. Thank you again so much, John.
0: He served for over 26 years as enlisted a Marine Corps officer, including assignments in the infantry, reconnaissance, force reconnaissance, Marine Special Operations Command, shortened to MARSOC, that's the acronym, otherwise known as the Marine Raiders. Led hundreds of combat missions, raids, deep reconnaissance, ship seizures, ambush operations, etc., etc. I mean, talk about a wide range of combat experience. Now, let me ask you this. New York Times biased and unethical journalistic reporting standards as evidence in two cases. Would you talk to us a little bit about that? Unethical journalistic reporting standards?
8: Absolutely, John. And I'm actually going to raise the ante and spice up the pot a little bit and put a third case in there against a few good men. And just to talk about each three real quick, and then we can dive deep into each one. But the first was our case of what they called the MARSOC 7. It was seven Marine special operators in the very first Marine Special Operations Task Force. And we were ambushed. We were blown up. We were shot at on both sides of the road. The Taliban stringers that the New York Times relied on, because we all remember a reporter had his head cut off in Afghanistan very early on in the war, and then they relied on people to either go out with the military, or where they couldn't get into these villages, they would hire local, quote-unquote, or air quotes, reporters. They called them stringers, and when you live in a Taliban-controlled town, the veracity of these reports is going to be questionable at best. But there was our case, and the New York Times was one of the first to report on this, as well as another case. Our case was in 2007. There's another case on January 1st, 2019, and this case was in Erbil, Iraq, instead of ours was in Afghanistan. And the very first to break the news, the New York Times. This case was referred to as the MARSOC 3. It involved three personnel, again, from that same command that I served in, the Marine Special Operations Command, this time two enlisted Marines, as well as an enlisted Marine's best friend. And that's not a dog, that's a Navy corpsman. Those are the men that deploy with us as medical professionals and keep us alive when we're wounded. And that case lasted 6 years, and I'm going to get to the so what here in a second with the third case, and that was in 2023, just 3 years ago, just a little over 3 years ago, on May 1st, a 24-year-old man who had served in the Marine Corps, the United States Marine Corps, one of our U.S. Marines, Daniel Penny, he was on a subway there in Manhattan, on the F train. And a man who the New York Times had sympathized, and so did many other liberal people, Jordan Neely, they said, oh, he was just a Michael Jackson impersonator. Well, the autopsy showed he was loaded up on this drug called K2. He's very violent. When the train pulled over, there was a mass exodus, people fleeing off the train because he became violent. And Daniel Penny did what Marines were trained to do, and he restrained them using a chokehold. And all three of our cases, all three of them, not only did the New York Times jump the gun and do this initial dogpile, this one-sided reporting, but all three of these cases involved self-defense, involved somebody escalating the violence towards Marines, and Marines showing restraint when Marines could have done far, far worse, John.
0: Oh, yeah.
8: And that's what the role of an officer is, like in the case of the MARSOC 7. I was on scene, so was another officer. And our role as a United States Marine Corps officer in battle is to regulate the violence. And that's what we did. This happened at 9 o'clock in the morning. It started, and it was over very quickly. We regulated the violence. We reported it, but the whole thing is the New York Times, you know, comes out of the leather, fires the gun, and that's literally what they're doing when they write these hit ads, sensationalizing these stories. But the one interesting thing you'll notice And I encourage every one of your listeners, I encourage you all to search the MARSOC 7 case, otherwise known as the Shinwar shooting or Shinwar massacre, as some, to include the New York Times, like to call it, or the MARSOC 3 case of 2019. And that case lasted 6 years. We'll get to a whole nother story some other time about Marine Corps leadership or lack of it. And then the Daniel Penny case. Daniel Penny, again, 24-year-old. He served as an enlisted Marine. He's defending himself and others in that Manhattan train. But the one thing the New York Times never did is after they reported and they sensationalized, they used words in our case of the MARSOC 7 that we opened fire. Well, open fire has a connotation that you initiated it. And they use all this emotive language. They had all these witnesses that were anonymous. I mean, this is the New York Times has a standards and ethics department. And why is that important? Well, because when I retired and there continued to be these hit ads, such as the reporter who wrote this original story on the MARSOC 7 case, John, Carlotta Gall, she happened to write this book and publish it in 2014, I'm sorry, but page 115 of that, she mentions Mart. So she's going from 2007, in our case, we were exonerated in 2008, but here 7 years later, she goes into the Pentagon and investigates a general officer who had testified under oath during the court of inquiry. Now, his testimony was classified at that time, and subsequently I fought for 11 years to get it declassified. But then Brigadier General John Nicholson, when he was on the stand in the court of inquiry, he said, well, if I had known what you're mentioning now, I would have taken a knee, faced outboard, and sipped water. And that's code in infantry and ranger talk that, hey, I would have taken a breath and not jumped the gun on all this. But obviously what he said in the court of inquiry, he admitted that he was at fault, that he didn't know then what is being reported to him now. That was in 2008. In 2014, he was one of the witnesses that Carlotta Gall writes about in her book, The Wrong Enemy. And he says in regards to the company that I commanded, it's a matter of training, leadership, and discipline. There were lapses in all three. Completely opposite. So here's an officer who completely compromises his integrity. And he's basically, I mean, if you get somebody on the record like that and they tell the truth in court and then they say something later on, 7 years later, and he's continuing to point the finger. So what does all this do? Well, you have to kind of look at who are these people in the New York Times? Who is Carlotta Gall? Where'd she come from? Well, John, Carlotta Gall studied Russian in journalism at Cambridge, which is one of the places that the KGB recruits a lot of agents. Right. And then she spent over 4 years at the Moscow Times, as well as Tom Shanker, who was another reporter. There was four reporters that wrote 12 hit ads on the company that I commanded about the ambush. And Tom Shanker, he spent over 5 years as a Moscow correspondent. He studied Russian. I mean, so you have these people, and, you know, this just, it allows us to ask further questions. Like, what's going on with the New York Times going after Marines continuously who defend themselves from a force that initiates contact, a larger force, and when the truth comes out in a court of law, in each one of these, John, this isn't something that was settled by a military commander. All this didn't go to non-judicial punishment. All of these cases were sorted out in a courtroom. And two of them, or one was a civilian courtroom, and one of them was a military court of appeals, but they adjudicated them with extreme prejudice. So you can't go back and and resettle it. But the New York Times didn't cover a single in any of our cases. And so that leads me to, here's the thing, is since 2016, because Carlotta Gall, she wrote these hit ads, her and three others. She wrote the first and multiple of them from 2007 to 2008. Then she writes this book, publishes it in 2014, The Wrong Enemy. She's the one that spent a lot of her life as a professional writing in Moscow. I'm sure that's she has no tendency there because of her time there. But then I contact her. I send her emails, multiple emails, starting in 2016 after I retired from the Marine Corps. Like, hey, I would like to show you these declassified courtroom transcripts so you know the truth, the whole truth, and nothing but the truth. Because am I one of these people that wants to sue a newspaper? I want, just as Colonel Nathan Jessup said in the movie A Few Good Men, you know, you can't handle the truth, but I want the truth to be known to America of what my Marines and myself, what we did there in battle. Because we did not do anything that was dishonorable. We did what we were trained to do when we were attacked, and we counterattacked. And we did just that, John. But you had these people, to include Carlotta Gall. I said, I'd like to have a conversation with you. She was corresponding back and forth, and then she just drops communication. Once she knows that I have the declassified courtroom transcripts, and that goes till January and February of this year, then I'm going over her head of January, February 2026, going to the top leaders at the New York Times Standard and Ethics Department and saying, hey, I have all this information now, and I'd like to, you know, make you aware, because you can go on your website for Standards and Ethics Department, New York Times, and say, and it goes on and on how they take the high ground, and you know, they're so virtuous, but then they basically say, hey, we're not going to correct a single thing at all. And that leads us, what happened after February 2026? Unfortunately, you had a promotion list. I'll get to my point here. You had a promotion list that came out promoting people to one star in both the Army and the Navy. And the so what on that, John, is the Army came out with this list, and we all know. I see it here every day because I live in Hawaii. There's people of all services here, plenty of them. And some of them, well, I think nowadays we can call people fat. We don't have to edge around the bush and call them well-nourished warriors. But these are fat people. And
0: right.
8: Hegseth brought all these generals and admirals into Quantico over a year ago and said, hey, you need to do your physical fitness test. Lead by example. Do what you tell others to do. And some of these guys, you know, they're in the pork chop platoon. But he started calling these people out, and these promotion lists come out, and he decided, hey, these two Army females and these two Army African Americans, he's not going to promote them. And then the same thing with the Navy. There's three females, two African Americans, and four white men. And then, so here's the point. The next month, Senator Ron Wyden, one of these lifers in the U.S. Congress, one of these guys spent 15 years as a representative and the last 30 and a half as a senator, he decides on his own to withhold the promotions of three white men on his own. He's never done anything quite like this. He's held some promotions twice before on some military matters of multiple star generals, but he goes after two Marines and one Navy SEAL. And he didn't say exactly why, but it's interesting, right after these two promotion lists come out and some of these well-nourished warriors were not promoted, that he goes after a Navy SEAL, a Marine infantry officer, and a Marine special operations officer. And let me read you what Senator Wyden put on his, I'm going to quote this. This is from his website about what our Marines did. And he's quoting from the New York Times. And this is from Senator Wyden's 25 March 2026. So when you talk about fake news has real consequences, America. And here's what it means. Although we were exonerated in 2008, Senator Ron Wyden. Yes, Senator Ron Wyden says, when this is about the company that I commanded, when serving in Nangarhar province, that we took part in the killings of 19 Afghan civilians. This is all quoted from Senator Wyden, firing indiscriminately at civilian vehicles and bystanders. A military inquiry found that in response to a suicide bomb, that we went on a rampage across 7 miles of highway, massacring unarmed civilians on site. He goes on and on. I mean,

0: were well-nourished warriors or what, they didn't even go there. I'm sure we could find out why, but the real question is why is Ron Wyden going after promotions of three white men, and the media is not covering a single bit of it? And because the Marine Corps, no one in uniform ever came out with actual legal terms like innocent or not guilty. They just said we acted appropriately, which is a whole nother story, and that's a hot mess. But the Marine Corps has an obligation, just like one of the scenes in the final scenes of the movie, A Few Good Men, when they said the two young enlisted Marines said, hey, the colonel admitted he ordered the code red. We're innocent. Nothing should happen. The young PFC says to the Lance Corporal, and he says, no, we are responsible. The young enlisted Marines at least accounted for their actions. They said, hey, Willie Santiago, we are supposed to stand up for Willie. And they did this blanket party, and they tuned him up and led to his death. But my point is as Marine officers, like I mentioned, we're there to regulate the violence. And we're also supposed to stand up for our men and women when they are proven, especially that they did the honorable thing. And that's what I've been asking now. That's what I'm asking Senator Moran from Kansas is to, and he's engaging already, the Commandant of the Marine Corps, to release an official final statement that states that the Marines of our Special Operations Task Force were not at fault in the 4 March ambush 2007. But that's only part of it, John. We need Americans who are listening to this to contact their senators and saying, hey, listen, bottom line, you will not get a penny. You will not get a vote. You will face the consequences unless organizations like the Military Times, who defame our United States Marines when they are engaged, whether it's on a subway by somebody that's threatening the lives and safety of people on that subway, just like our Constitution that we swear to against all enemies, foreign and domestic. In America, pick up your phone, go in congress.gov/members, contact on Monday morning your senator. I know they're making it harder and harder for us to actually show up and see these endangered species. I mean, they're like unicorns. It's so difficult to, trust me, I'm active in our government, but we need to contact our members of Congress. If our military members do not fully trust that their senior leaders have their back when it matters the most, John, and I'm saying this to all the listeners, we will not have high morale. We will not be able to accomplish the mission. The two most important things that they breed into our minds as Marine leaders is that we, no matter what, we'll always accomplish a mission. Two is the welfare of the Marines. And that does not mean that they go to bed nice, you know, fat and happy. You know, like some of these people are crying on the USS Abraham Lincoln. That's troop welfare, is making sure that when it counts the most, when your back's up against the wall and you've done what you are trained to do, that your command fully has your back. And when that carpet, that rug is pulled out from underneath you, that trust and confidence is lost. And we can't have that in our fighting forces. America, stand up right now for your Marines.
1: Well, this is absolutely, the only word is heinous. And I think this journalist is, I think the integrity there, this is my personal opinion, I think the integrity is highly questionable. And I'm just wondering who's leaning on them and or who's paying them to do this. We must talk again. I don't want to let this go, and I know you won't. So let's get together again soon, Major. Thanks for being
0: here. Yes, sir. Thank you.
1: Pleasure.
0: God bless you.
1: Thank you. Major Fred Galvin, everybody. More to come. I'm telling you. Commander Gregory Sundstrom is coming up on this episode of Arc Midnight. Stand by.
2: 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Here are some of the guests you've missed with names you may know. George and Simona Papadopoulos, Roger Stone, Jerome Corsi, Katie Hopkins, Cheryl Atkison, John McAfee, Vladimir

0: Bukowski. Filmmakers Tiffany Fitzsimmons and John Paul Rice. Alan Keyes, Diana West, Mary Fanning and Alan Jones. The Last Vikings, Ralph and Bob Brown. Robert Spencer of Jihad Watch. John Guandolo of Understanding the Threat. William Binney, Ray McGovern, Lieutenant Colonel Anthony Schaefer. 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
2: John B. wants you to know about a very special product called Camelicious. 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Camel milk has a different protein profile than cow's milk. It has much less fat, and it's better tolerated than cow's milk. But what's more, it is bioidentical to human breast milk, making it the perfect nutrition for the body. It restores the gut biome, known as the second brain. 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

0: about to say these words, but I am. Welcome to Hour 3 of Caravan to Midnight, Sixth Element, Arc Midnight, the Intelligence Briefing. It's a pleasure to welcome back to the program Commander Gregory Sundstrom. Website, patriot.online/@GregorySundstrom, Sundstrom. We're going to talk about a few things here. Stolen elections, stolen republic. Toss in a little Joe Stalin. It's really something else. His latest book is I Stand on My Briefs. You may recall the conversation we had earlier. Pro se legal warfare. What happened during these years of litigation that convinced this man ordinary citizens needed their own legal field manual? Isn't it the truth? It's just extraordinarily complicated. And maybe it was just naturally occurring, or maybe it was by design, because most people have absolutely no idea how to navigate the legal system at all. So let's hear from the man himself, Commander Gregory Sundstrom. Welcome back, sir.
1: Hi.
0: Good to have you on tonight.
1: It's always a pleasure. Good evening. I was preparing for tonight, and it's been, just since we've talked, it's just the news every day is just stunning. And you know, over the last few years, just some background for people who are tuning in for the first time or to remember, I've been involved in election integrity related litigation the last 6 years since the 2020 election. And what we found, myself and other people who have been pro se advocates around the country, pro se means self-represented, I think it's been making a difference. And something that happened in the last, just the last few weeks, actually, since President Trump spoke in July about the stolen elections, is I've become more and more convinced, not that I was ever skeptical of foreign interference in the elections, and it's just been an amazing time. And today, the NSA, President Trump released declassified some reports from the NSA that gave in, you know, very, very great detail how foreign actors, primarily based out of China, but multiple countries around the world, you know, impacted our elections, were able to manipulate machines, manipulate outcomes. And it's taken me some time to be convinced, because in 2020, the other book I wrote was Parallel Election, A Blueprint for Deception. And I had seen election fraud up close and testified before the Pennsylvania Senate, and, got involved in litigation regarding the theft of the 2020 election, and met with a lot of skepticism, ridicule, debunked, you know. They really went after myself and anybody who said anything about the election, but the information that's coming out is just stunning. So the NSA report that came, go ahead.
0: No, go ahead, please. No, you keep rolling. It's perfectly cool. This will keep.
1: No, I just wanted to, kind of wrap there. When in 2020, I'm going to say there was other, Sidney Powell and Mike Lindell and Mike Flynn, Phil Klein, a lot of the people who were pretty much in the news every day in the 2020 election, they were pointing at that foreign interference, and I wasn't convinced. I said, well, I believe it. I'm not that I'm skeptical, but I saw the mechanical part of it here in the U.S. I said, look, we don't need foreign interference. There are plenty of people right here that were subverting the elections and changing the results. And the evidence at that time, I didn't think supported the claims that were being made. And I said, look, I'm not arguing with you that China wasn't involved and other countries weren't involved in changing our elections, but I don't see I need to see hard evidence. So in the last, when President Trump, he released all the Chinese documents in July on whitehouse.gov. You can go right to the site, download the documents yourself, and the reports that were released today, and some of the things I've been talking to. It's a worldwide problem. Brazil, Venezuela, just recently in South Korea, Germany, the Netherlands, Belgium. I mean, it's an epidemic around the world. And now this evidence is all coming to bear. And so I thought that would be an interesting topic to talk about and just say, all the evidence is there now. We have I think we're in a non-kinetic war. And what they're doing to change the United States is subverting the elections. So it's, I wouldn't say it's gratifying. It's horrifying, actually. But after 6 years of meeting a lot of skepticism from people, to see the hard evidence coming out, aside from the hard evidence we did here, has been, at this point, I don't know anybody who could say that there's, they're not changing our country with elections. So I wanted to stop there and figured, we have some questions and it'd make for an interesting first segment.
0: Well, I'll tell you, I have a bunch of questions, and the one with the big flashing rotating red light on it is this. How do you get this much simultaneous flak unless it's coordinated at levels we really don't understand? I mean, how do you get the press and these foreign countries? Because, China's the big dog, CCP, that's the biggest problem. But maybe we ought to be looking at some of the smaller players who may have even greater effect than the communist Chinese with their interference. I mean, I guess the short question, Commander Gregg, is simply this. Who's orchestrating this? This isn't organically occurring. This requires some massive coordination, right? Over to you.
1: Absolutely. In 1963, in the congressional record, they entered the communist goals in terms of taking over our country. And they said it would take, 60 to 100, it was a 100-year plan, but they said it'll take 50 to 60 years to take over the United States. And it was a very small group of people at the time. But they entered into the congressional record. If you just, anyone who's listening can Google or do a search for 1963, communist objectives in the United States in the congressional record. So, your point is, how is this being done? And it's a very small group of people. Most of them we've identified, communists within our country. Obama was one of them. He had a pretty big impact in changing, transforming our country. And he was installed himself by people that, that groomed him to be and put him in there. So, the usual suspects come up, Brennan, Clapper, Black, Cover Black, in terms of the intelligence side of the House. And then you had in the most recent elections, people, William Barr, James Comey, Eric Holder. The list of names are in several of our lawsuits. We sued 117 of these top actors, and we identified them. And from the media perspective, I think the person who has been manipulating the media is a man named Norm Eisen, E-I-S-E-N.
0: Yep,
1: and
0: I agree.
1: They are experts at manipulating the media. There's a very small number of people who control our media. It's literally, depending on who you count, it's 3 to 7 people control the media in the United States, and they're answering to Eisen. So, people, I think people really want to be informed. Those people, they watch the news, they watch CNN, they watch MSN, they watch ABC, NBC, CBS, BBS. They read the newspapers. I think the United States is, I think the citizenry here, a good portion of it works hard to stay informed, but they've been misinformed. And I think that was right. If you go back to 1963, that's how they said they were going to do it. They were going to take over the the media and the news, and said they were going to take over elections, that they were going to install politicians. They said they were going to take over our school systems, which they did in 1978-79 with the formation of the Department of Education. Everything they said they were going to do in 1963, they've done. Here we are at the, let's call it roughly the 60-year mark, it's a little bit more. And if you look at the, you know, they've achieved all their objectives, and they've done it with a very small amount of people. It's not a mass movement. And these people within the United States who resent the United States, who think that we're a danger to the rest of the world, or are just simply thieves doing wealth extraction, they coordinated with foreign governments and foreign actors and other governments. So it is a coordinated attack. But there's as many traitors inside the United States. And those are the people I saw. You know, I'm looking at them, and I knew they were coordinating outside of the country. But until President Trump declassified reports showing that evidence, now I'm 100% convinced. So we are under attack here. And, you know, we're working hard right now through various means, litigation primarily as citizens, to correct that. So I hope I answered the question there, and I thought we'd continue on. You have another one? Shoot me another one, John.
0: Well, I got you. I got a bunch of them here. It seems just a comment, really, and then we'll talk about Uncle Joe. And I don't mean Biden either. You know, just the very suggestion that our elections are insecure, that they're compromised, all that's going to do is generate mistrust and apathy and a why bother attitude in a significantly measurable portion of the public. And look, folks, what they do is they make you mistrust your government, eventually mistrust your media, so you don't know who to believe, because people mistrust the mainstream media. These people may be oblivious to this, but it's a fact that is happening. And so after a while, the actual, you know, we keep hearing this word infrastructure, but it's more like the fabric of the country starts getting shredded, you know, sort of like one of those merino wool t-shirts starts to spread out. There's not a hole in it, but the fabric is separating. It's spreading out there. And then they import all their shock troops, and then gradually domestic disturbances become more and more frequent. And then a few protests and a few parades and all these communist groups declaring that no, we're socialists, no, we're communists, no, the American system. I mean, eventually it just wears people out. And I'm afraid what's going to happen is if they keep this pressure up, one of two things is going to happen. Either people are going to just turn their backs on it completely and give up and just let it happen, just throw in the towel. That has happened in countries before. Or they're going to get mad, and the blowback is going to be really, really ugly. And some of the undeserving are going to wind up catching some heavy blowback just because they're in the way, just because they're there. I mean, they're setting us up for a multifaceted set of failure points.
1: Mm-hmm.
0: Would you agree with that? Because if you don't, please help me out of that.
1: No, absolutely. I agree with it, but I think people remember school days, and I always like to go back to, you know, high school, grade school, high school, because people, that's some of the most vivid memories people have of their in their lives. High school seem, you know, school years seem very vivid to them. And I think everyone in their own mind can pick out, you know, one or two toxic people, you know, that they went to school with. You know, they were in a class of 30 people or 40 or however many you were in. And everybody remembers the one toxic bully, the toxic person who basically dominated your high school life or dominated things. And it only took one person, two people, three people. But because they were loud, because they were toxic, and most people are just trying to get along. If you look at the American public, myself included, you know, we just want to raise our families, live our lives, you know, and pay our mortgages, pay our rent, take care of our families and, you know, get along. And I think most people are like that. So what I want people to know is we're the ones who vote. And I want to say to everyone, they designed this system, Norm Eisen being one of the designers of this, is they program learned helplessness. And what we're fighting against here is we're not fighting against a cabal. We're not fighting against they want people to think that half the country is opposed to the other half of the country. It's just not true. It's not half and half. It's not 49 to 51 in the Senate. You know, it's not, you know, one or two votes apart. It's all kabuki theater. I would venture to say, and this is just a, you know, my number and just different things that will support it, but I think 80 and as much as 90% of people agree on most things. So let's say 80% of people agree on 80% of things, or even 90% of people agree on 90% of things. And then there's things that separate us and cause us to, you know, argue with each other. But this 1%, and this is what people got to understand, this small group of miscreants who either want to steal, they resent our country, they resent God, they resent whatever it is. One or two people in out of 1,000 can do quite a bit of damage. So what I want to encourage people, and the reason we have our elections have to be, you know, we have to restore them because they're just hopelessly mangled right now, is because about 90% of people, I don't care if you're a Democrat, a Republican, an independent, whatever, you know, constitutional party, you know, pick your political affiliation. But most people want to just get along. They really do. But what do they show in the news? You don't see, that's not newsworthy to the news. They get social media. They get paid with a number of clicks. You know, no one clicks on people getting along. They click on the loudmouth and the corrupt person. So people get a feeling that, well, the whole world's corrupt. No, the whole world's not corrupt. There's a disproportionate attention to the bizarre, the crazy people. So yeah. I don't want you to. Yeah. So I think that if we did restore our elections, which have been compromised for quite a while, people would realize that, hey, you would get normal people elected. But right now it's the narcissists and toxic people and sociopaths, psychopaths. They're attracted to to power like moths to a flame. So that they're attracted there. But there's also a lot of good people that want to serve. And I've said this on every show, I think this, most people in the United States are good. I think that most people in government are good. You know, they do want to serve. You know, no one joins the FBI, the DOJ, the U.S. military and says, hey, I'm joining to be a bad guy. You know, most people are joining to serve, but it doesn't take very many people to burn the system down. So I think that what people should do, and I've encouraged people before, is you got to go vote. And the more people who vote, the hotter it is. They need to discourage you from the polls, and they need to do the mail-in ballots to cheat. But if they just said, hey, everybody go to the polls, they can't afford that. Because then, whether Democrat or Republican, it doesn't really matter what parties, we would get some normal people in there. And they don't want that to happen. I heard, I have a good friend who's running for Congress here, Nick Mangianaro, and he did a variant of Make America Great Again, and his campaign slogan is Make America Normal Again.
0: That's a good one.
1: It's a good one, yeah. But I hope that answers your question that who's doing it? It's a small amount of people. This is 95% of the country, and I know this for a fact, that's a real number, 94 to 95% of the people in this country are not involved. You know, the American Revolution, only 5% of the people in the country were involved in the American Revolution, 5%. So this is 2 or 3% fighting 1 or 2%. You know, it's just 1% versus 1%. And that's the battle. And I think if more people stepped in, and that's why I like coming on your show, John, and I go on shows to say, look at, you know, personal agency, take control of your life and, you know, step in, file litigation. If you don't like something, you know, file a lawsuit and learn how to defend yourself, learn how to defend your community. And the more people who do that, the more people who show up to vote, the more people who let their voice be heard. What do we do with bullies in high school? I go back to that. You know, someone had to stand up. Everyone remembers, the person who stood up to the bully.
0: Oh, yeah.
1: Remember? So I think that that's what we have to do. What we got to do is we got to stand up against a small number of toxic people. And now you're empowered to do that. I think in high school, people were, you know, growing up and you're learning, you're insecure, and people, you know, bullies had a disproportionate impact on people's lives. But now you're older, you know, you can fight back. You know how to fight back. And that's what we got to do.
0: Yeah, it's interesting. All it took was one or two bullies. Usually the bullies confine their activities to themselves. Some of them had failed mm-hmm. their grades so many times that this one guy was going to be 20 years old, I think, by the time he got out of the ninth grade because he just kept failing. Seriously. Yeah. But generally, we noticed that, in fact, I experienced this myself. This one character kept the persecution act up, and one day he did that Wild Bill Hickok's hat. You don't touch Wild Bill Hickok's hat. Well, my Wild Bill Hickok hat equivalent was a button on my sweater, and this idiot popped one off, and that was that. And so when you stand up, folks, the other bullies tend to stand down, okay? Now, just so you know, Norm Eisen is a former Obama White House Ethics Counsel, former U.S. Ambassador to the Czech Republic, blah, blah, blah. So the long and the short of it is, now, ethical is somebody who is part of the Obama White House Ethics Council. I don't find any ethics in that administration whatsoever. Maybe somebody else does, but I don't. We'll be right back with Commander Gregory Stenstrom on ARC Midnight. Please stand by, and thanks for being here. I mean it.
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3: To achieve world government, it is necessary to remove from the minds of men their individualism, loyalty to family traditions, national patriotism, and religious dogmas. G. Brock Chisholm, co-founder of the World Federation for Mental Health, former director of UN World Health Organization. This is The Ark.

0: Get him, Stan. Unbelievable. As we visit here with Commander Gregory Sandstrom for the remainder of the program, this is something else. Remind us about Joseph Stalin's, his most quotable quote, I think.
1: He's got a few. Which one are you thinking of?
0: Well, those who vote decide nothing. Those who count the vote decides everything.
1: Absolutely. And that's been a mantra. And, you know, securing and taking over elections is key to implementing, you know, takeover. Whether it's your goal is communism, your goal is wealth extraction, whatever that goal is, the elections are critical because we do live in a republic. And, you know, for better or for worse, there's different systems that have been tried. But so far, whatever you may think of the United States government, it's the best one we have. You know, and a republic is, we don't live in a democracy, we live in a republic. You know, a democracy is two wolves and a sheep deciding who's going to get eaten. That's a democracy. Republic is where the rights of the minority are protected. And that's what we live in. And for people like Stalin and the communists, I think Stalin, you know, killed, I think it's 36, 40 million people. Mao Zedong, 60 million. 60 million people died under communism, under these people. So when I hear people, now they're calling themselves Democrat socialists. That's the new code word for communists now, Democrat socialists. And they say, well, it's never been, it'll be different this time. You know, we'll do it the right way. And I listen to the ridiculousness of that. And I think in this election, this upcoming election, they've thrown all caution to the wind. Over the last 6 years, what we did when we, you know, I initially thought in 2020, November 2020, I had done, worked in public corruption for the government, you know, for the federal government, state governments, municipal governments. I was regularly contracted to help root out public corruption, find the evidence and do the forensics and run the investigations that, you know, put a lot of people in jail or, you know, remove people. So in 2020, in November, you know, right away I saw that the mail-in ballots were fraudulent. I saw what they were doing with the machines, and back then it was a little cruder. They were using USB sticks, but now they're able to log in remotely. And I reported it. I said, hey, I'm going to report this to the DOJ. And because I had worked with the DOJ, I had the U.S. attorney for this region in a cell phone. I gave him a call and said, hey, Bill, we got a problem here. We got to get can you get a team down here? Because, you know, this is a complete travesty. And I thought the cavalry was going to come. Bill called me back a half hour later, and he had talked to Bill Barr. Bill McSwain called Bill Barr, the U.S. Attorney General, and he was told to stand down. Bill Barr was part of the election fraud and the election theft in 2020.
0: And,
1: I was kind of dumbfounded. I said, well, where's the cavalry? You know, is the cavalry coming? Where's the DOJ? Where's the FBI? And they were compromised. So at that point, we tried filing lawsuits with lawyers. And what we found across the country is they went after the lawyers. And there was a thing called the 65 Project, the Clinton Foundation, and they went after the attorneys. So now the attorneys were gun shy because they were disbarring them, threatening them, in some case bribing them. But what we found was the courts just kind of melted down. We had we have some corrupt judges. I believe we have a lot of great judges in the country. I believe we have a lot of great lawyers, and we have a lot of good public servants. But what we found was that the system was dysfunctional. They had over period of 60 years, they had corrupted the system so that, you know, things weren't working. So we started filing pro se. And as people across the country started filing pro se litigation, and what we found over the 6 years was you know, we have evidence now. It's a matter of public record and court record that none of the machines in Pennsylvania are certified to run elections. They're all, every single one is compromised. And that's an admission. In fact, the federal judge, we got up to the federal level, and the federal judge, who was, I'm going to say, I believe was corrupt, they said, whether, you know, the machines had malicious code on them. We showed them the malicious code. And they said, well, even though the machine's aren't certified and the software's compromised and there's malicious code that can change the votes, it's speculative. That was the word, the exact word. It's speculative that they'll be used to cheat. And we were dumbfounded. And that's true across the country. Andy Thompson is in Nevada, and he's been fighting this. The governor and the attorney general wiped out every machine which had corrupt code on them. We know it had corrupt code on it. We proved it had corrupt code on it. Andy did. And they destroyed all the evidence. And we've got similar California. We've got the, you know, cases there. We've got cases in Texas. We've got cases Florida and Georgia. And at this point, we've proven in court through pro se litigation that the machines are compromised, the mail-in ballots are compromised, the voter rolls are compromised, and every aspect of the elections are kabuki theaters. It's jaw-dropping. And but it was only through personal agency, people, individuals who fought the system and came up through the courts that it was exposed. So that election integrity litigation and this proof, I was co-defendants with President Trump in a defamation case, and the way we won that case, and it was one of the few that, you know, were won. I was in court for 900 days on that. And the way we won was truth is a complete defense. They claimed that President Trump and myself and quite a few other people were in that suit. I don't remember how many defendants there were. But the way we won that case was we entered in the court record that every single thing we said was true. So defamation, you can't defame someone if it's true. So at this point, we're at a point now where we've proven the elections are compromised, and now we have to, you know, continuing to press. But I think, you know, at this point, the cavalry's got to step in. You know, President Trump has got some hard decisions here. Leaders in our government have some hard decisions here that they have to make coming up into this election, and, you know, what we're going to do about it. So I think the only way we got here, though, is because of the citizenry got us here. If no one had done anything, if I hadn't done anything, if Andy Thompson hadn't done anything, if Leah Hoops hadn't done anything, if Harry Howery, I mean, I can rattle off names and groups. If we hadn't done what we've done over the last 6 years, I don't, and keeping it in the public eye and continuing to prove that we've got a big problem here, we wouldn't be where we are. And now I think it's come to the point where, you know, at the beginning of the segment, I said President Trump came out in July and said, hey, we got the proof here. You know, not only do we have the proof that came up through all the lawsuits in the country, but now I'm declassifying, you know, CIA documents, NSA documents, National Security Council documents that were hidden from him and hidden from the public. And he said, we got the proof. So what are we going to do? And, I would ask you, you know, what do you think we should do? Or what would you do? I mean, I have an answer. I'm kind of curious, though. What do you think we do with that, John?
0: There are quite a few things. I think it's quite a few things that need to be done. But I think we need to, and this is going to take longer than anything else, Commander Gregg, seriously. But nobody teaches Plato anymore in the high schools. Because if they did, they would realize how ludicrous it is to continue to call our nation a democracy. It is not a democracy. What he said was tyranny naturally arises out of democracy. and the most aggravated form of tyranny and slavery out of the most extreme form of liberty. So when freedom is detached from self-command and responsibility, law, and even virtue, it produces disorder. Disorder creates fear. Fear produces a demand for protection. The protector then becomes the tyrant. And everybody knew that 2020 election was stolen. I sat there and watched 500, exactly 500 votes subtracted from President Trump's tally, and the same 500 votes added to that moron's tally. And I thought, am I the only one who is seeing this? And you know what? They've even done this as far as the networks. I mean, this disgusting mainstream media, I'm sorry. They're disgusting. Do you know why? I mean, if anybody should be colored red as far as their political party is concerned, I would say that would be the Democrats because they're the closest thing to communists. But this all started because two competing networks, and I cannot help thinking that it was by design. I don't think any of these things just happen organically. But for a while, they were calling the Republicans blue and the Democrats red. And then another station, another network, was calling the Republicans red and the Democrats blue. And by the time it was all over with, now we've got this. But it's just more low-level psychological confusion deliberately induced by the ones who have the most pull where opinion counts, or at least they will keep telling us that they are the most important. We're the ones you trust to bring you the news you need to know, and only the news we think you need to know. It's just nauseating. Mainstream media, I think, is the biggest problem this country has right now. Over to you.
1: Well, yeah, I think that that's absolutely the way the message is being brought out. I mean, the misinformation, that's it's a huge component of a communist dogma. And this is why I mentioned Norm Eisen as one of the primary figures in manipulating the public. And I want people who are listening to this and to know that you're not informed. I think people who are listening to this show are going to be in a percentage of the population that value information, that value news, that is trying to discern the truth. But if, as long as, like you said, if there's people in a small group of people that have got control of the vertically integrated media stack, it's really, that's where this message comes out. And if you look at the last 60 years, the messages that have come out, white people are bad, black people are oppressed, the Jews are, they are bad, Israel is bad, we can't do anything against the cabal and the deep state. They're hidden in plain sight. They want people, we go back to that feeling of helplessness, where people just look and they say, what am I going to do? I'm a ordinary citizen here. These things are above me. And I would say to people, no, they're not. You have our courts, our communities, start in your own backyard and, go to your county council meeting, your parish council meetings, go to the school board meetings, go to the board of election meetings. And you're going to see that it's only one or two people. A county council here, we went from all Republican in Delaware County, Pennsylvania, to all Democrat in one election. It's like, wait a second. In two to four years, we lost every seat. That's not possible. And the fact is that three out of the five were communists. Democrat socialists is what they call themselves. Now, how is it that that happened? So people, you can do something individually in your own community. Maybe you can't fight who the president is, or you don't feel like you have the power to do things at a state level. But certainly in your own community, in your own township or your own town, you you're empowered by the law to do things. And this is where I would encourage people. The reason I named the book, I Stand on My Briefs, Pro Se Legal Warfare, is going to court, scary for most people. Most people are terrified of public speaking. Most people are, you know, going into a confrontational environment where, you know, the judge is hostile and the lawyers are hostile and you're walking into a, you know, tilted playing field. That's terrifying. So what I did with the book is what I learned over the last 6 years and working with pro se litigants like myself, and it was in my county, it was dozens of us that filed lawsuits. And this is true across the country where we filed lawsuits, and we learned over time, you know, what works, what doesn't. And what we realized was the best thing you can do is develop a record and go into these hearings in court and not plan on losing, but plan on going to the appellate court. You know, litigation is not winning the case. There's no Kramer versus Kramer moment. There's no, you know, everyone wants that big win. Oh, look, we won. And they always show that in the movies. There's this defining moment at the end and the jury awards the, you know, the underdog, the case. I'm going to say those are, that's a fantasy, and they were all feel good movies, but that's not what happens. And once they realize that litigation is getting what you want, not necessarily winning the case. Now, I've, you know, there's an argument that could be made that I've lost a lot of cases, definitely lost more than I've won in terms of what happened in the court. Dismissed, denied, no standing, no jurisdiction. They just, you know, they've waved a lot of these cases away. But in terms of getting what I wanted, the most recent case I got, it's currently into an appeal, was I went against what's called a Human Rights Commission, HRC. And this is the component that primarily communists abuse. Well, they can't get what they want in the courts because we do have a constitution and they can't do radical changes. So what they did is they've created these HRCs around the country. Some of them come into the guise of gay rights, transgender rights, you know, the communists. But where they're most obvious is Sharia. And these Sharia organizations that are emerging in our cities, in New York and Chicago and L.A. and Boston, Philadelphia, they have these communities where we have, you know, Sharia police, and it's insane. Well, they get in using these variants of HRCs. So they tried to enact one here, and I sued. Myself, I said, look, we're not going to have a star chamber. We're not going to have a special commission of politically appointed people that are going to, if I offend them in my speech, literally it says that in the HRC. If I say something offensive, they can drag me before this quasi-judicial star chamber and punish me. They can sue me. They can fine me. They can do all kinds of things. Well, that's asthma to the United States. Well, you know, I sued there and banged away. And what happened was they dismissed the case just this past week. The judge said dismissed. And I said, nope, not so fast. And at this point, I know how to, you know, I know appellate law. And I came back to the judge a few times and I said, you know, there's different motions of motion to vacate, motion to reconsider, motion to re-argue. And what I'm doing is I'm developing a record for the appellate court. It's not like the judge is going to change her mind. I'm not expecting her to change her mind. What I'm doing is I'm developing a record. So when we get to the appellate court, the Third Circuit, yes, is where I'm with Alito. Alito and the Third Circuit are going to be looking at a case. Is it constitutional for a special interest group, you know, to create a star chamber where they can implement what they believe, you know, their beliefs and inflict them on us? Well, what happened?

0: already made them change the ordinance. They had to change it just to pass it. And then it's still not going to fly because it's unconstitutional. So there's an example of one little case, and that's going to impact the entire country. And I think people, when they see that, I meet so many people who are impassioned about anything, animals, cats, dogs. They're impassioned about, wildlife. They're impassioned about parks and bike trails. And, pick your passion. And whatever that passion is, if that passion, if someone attacks that passion, okay, then it attacks your pursuit of happiness, then you can do something. You can go to the courts, read the book and figure out, okay, this is what I do and this is how I can fight this and this is what's going to happen to me, okay, and I got to anticipate it, I think that's going to help people. And I think that's where we've gotten with the elections, and a lot of things in the country are changing because pro se people are making an impact.
1: Where can we get your book, I Stand on My Briefs, Pro Se Legal Warfare?
0: On Amazon is the best place. They can order it online on Walmart and Barnes & Noble. And it's in some bookstores, but mostly it's ordered online. Just look up I Stand on My Briefs, Pro Se Legal Warfare. And it's a field manual. It's an easy read. I think it's a fun read. And I guess we'll talk more in the next segment and kind of tie it all together.
1: Okay, I look forward to it. Commander Gregory Sandstrom, everybody. Remember, the democratic citizen becomes a creature of competing appetites. The political tyranny arrives only after an internal tyranny has already taken possession of the individual. The signal continues. God bless you, everyone. And good night. It's true. If you want something to go away, quit buying it, quit feeding it. The flip side to that coin is if you want something to grow, nourish it. People are getting tired of feeding the big tech monster because what they get in return is shadow banning, overt banning, or suspension on social media. Big tech and its derivatives also try to financially soft kill. This is when someone wants to buy something, but they're prevented from doing it because their payment repeatedly fails. And of course, when the gateways do work, we pay for this convenience with fees. So, don't feed the monster. If you want or have ever wanted to join Caravan to Midnight by card or any other payment service and found you could not process your membership, just send a check or money order to CTM, P.O. 141288, Dallas, Texas 75214. Include a legibly written email, a phone number in case we need to reach you, and as soon as we see that info, your membership is activated, and you help turn the monster against itself.
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3: 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Camel milk has a different protein profile than cow's milk. 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

0: a well-regulated militia being necessary to the security of a free state, the right of the people to keep and bear arms shall not be infringed. This is the Second Amendment of the United States of America's Constitution. This Second Amendment, the right of law-abiding Americans to privately own and possess firearms, is under attack like no other time in America's history. The gun grabbers have pledged to take away your Second Amendment rights through gun bans, gun confiscations, and government regulations. Even a gun tax. 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
2: Prepare to have your mind opened. 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

0: Welcome to this week's edition of Black and White Radio on AM 560 The Answer. I'm your host, John Anthony, live in studio this week. Guys, oh my goodness. Last week we were in Michigan at the Woodward Dream Cruise. And what you guys didn't know, we didn't do just 3 hours of radio. We did 4 hours of radio. And I'm telling you, by the time I was done, I was completely wiped out. Completely wiped out. But it was a really successful show. We interviewed so many of the people who were running to make Michigan better and greater. And I'm telling you, 4 hours of radio of just nonstop talking. We started the show really at 11. I believe it was 11. And we went all the way to 3 o'clock. And Vance Patrick, who's he's the outgoing chairman of the Oakland County Republicans, he really did his thing. And just to have, I believe he said 200 people show up for that event. If you've never been to the Woodward Dream Cruise, please, next year, make that a priority. Because I'm talking about, I had to, one of our employee here, I'll just say this, his son, he was my wingman. And I didn't get permission to use his son's name, so I won't use it. But he was my wingman. He was telling me about all these different cars and what this was, what that was, what this wasn't. And, oh, that car right there is worth $2.5 million. I mean, this kid was, he was just sharp. I mean, smart and just sharp. Knew every single car that came down Woodward Avenue. And I'm telling you, it was an amazing time. So much so that this show now is heard for all 3 hours in Michigan. That's just how successful this show, Black and White Radio, is becoming in Michigan and here in Illinois and all across this country. And to be truthful with you guys, all across the world, there are people who listen to this show in so many countries. I get messages. I get people who liking it from Europe. I think it's the United States, Canada, and then Great Britain, and then Australia. Those are my four top countries. I don't know how Australia got in the mix. I'm sorry. No, let me take that back. It's the United States of America. It's Cambodia. Cambodia, with like 30% of the people who tune in are from Cambodia. So shout out to Cambodia. And I know the reason that happened is because Mike Alfaro, who's been championing the issues that are happening in Cambodia, came on. And, Michael is like a god in Cambodia right now. So, I mean, it was just an amazing time. I'm telling you, I thoroughly enjoyed myself in Michigan. I got attacked, actually. John Gallagher,
1: pure Michigan.
0: John Gallagher was with me and I literally got attacked. At a bar restaurant there, John and I were sitting, were there. And man, this guy, he tried to bear hug me. I had no idea who this individual was. Never met this guy ever in my life. And I won't say, repeat what he said, what he wanted to do to me. Cause I can't repeat what he said on air. Right. But we got him out of there. And, right 5 minutes after we left, an entire riot. There were fights inside this bar, and there were fights outside the bar restaurant. And I was so glad that I got that tired that I said, John, yeah, I'm ready to go back to our hotel because I'm beat. I'm telling you, I was so beat, doing radio there for 4 hours that it was just like, woo-sah. And, I'm so happy to be on all 3 hours now in the state of Michigan. I've worked so hard to produce a product here at Black and White Radio that people want to hear and people want to listen to. And I think we've done one heck of a job. But before I introduce, I finally got him back in studio. But before I bring him in, I don't know if you guys know, if you guys ever saw the movie The Five Heartbeats. Well, Michael Wright has passed.

0: That was Michael Wright. If you've never seen the movie Five Heartbeats, I'm telling you, it's a great movie. And I remember being a young, I guess I wasn't a young teenager. What's the guy's name, Dennis, who's finally back here after a 3-month hiatus, Dennis Reveletti?
1: Maybe a little more.
0: Longer than that? Has it really been that long?
1: It could have been. I'm not sure. You don't invite me anymore.
0: I don't. Really? Robert Townsend was the guy that put that movie together.
1: That's who I was trying to think of his name.
0: Yeah.
1: Because I remember he produced it, right?
0: Yeah, he wrote it, directed it, and produced it. Robert Townsend is a very talented individual, really. But welcome back, Dennis. I mean, you know, I don't invite you. I've given you an open door. You know this. You know this.
1: You have, and my travel schedule has changed a little bit, and my semi-retirement. I was just in Myrtle Beach with my wife, and we just missed the president landed at Myrtle Beach Airport. He was there Friday.
0: Yeah.
1: Former Lindsey Graham's, the senator's sister, and a big rally for her because their election for that seat is like next week. It's like one of these hyper for the primary. So he was there for a big rally, and Horry County, which is where Myrtle Beach is at, has become a big player in Republican politics in South Carolina. So he flew in to Myrtle to rally the troops over there. And then sometimes, you know, John, I go up to Wisconsin.
0: Yeah, you know.
1: It's harder and harder to stay in this state because of how it's run, but that's part of our conversation.
0: Well, the two states that are still run better than Illinois.
1: Absolutely.
0: A lot more freedom, a lot more conservative, or I should say Republican voice in both those states.
1: Well, there is. Obviously, South Carolina being a very ruby red state, and Wisconsin is a swing state, and we know that.
0: Yeah.
1: The president has won that state. They've won their Supreme Court seat. So,
0: no tolls either.
1: No. No, there's a toll right before you get to the border. Yeah. There is.
0: Forgot about that one.
1: But yes, because we'll be talking about the 57% increase in those tolls that are coming up, and 30% for truckers. But
0: Dennis, I thought I had it, but I probably don't. Wait, maybe?
2: Is do people in Illinois want their sales taxes raised to pay for the Chicago Bears? Do they want tolls raised? I don't think they do.
0: Well, if you don't think they do, why are they being raised, Dennis?
1: Well, because they don't want the Bears here, and they're not going to pay for it. But what they will pay for is a tollway that should have been paid off, I don't know, about 30 years ago, 40 years ago. That's what the electorate was told. Most of those folks are moved or have passed. But 57%, and then we heard the state rep up in McHenry. His name escapes me right now.
0: Wait, who?
1: The state rep up in McHenry.
0: Is it a Republican?
1: Yes. Took Mike Tryon's seat. I can't remember his
0: name.
1: But he was talking about the fact. He's down in Kane County.
0: Okay.
1: Steve Reich.
0: Steve Reich.
1: Yeah. So Steve said, here's what's going to happen. And this is like any other economy of scale. People, truck drivers, will, depending on what they're hauling and how long they're hauling it, will simply go on local roads.
0: Yeah.
1: And they'll
0: get fined going on these roads.
1: That's right. And they'll be on those roads. It'll cause more traffic, more damage to the local roads, not designed to handle that weight. So there's always a cost-benefit analysis for the us folks in capitalism, John, as long as we still have capitalism. But there's the governor saying, I can't believe they're going to do that in Indiana for the Bears, but look what I'm going to do and give you nothing.
0: Right, nothing.
1: Nothing.
0: Yeah.
1: You get absolutely nothing.
0: So I was, I emceed an event out in Kane County at Gorbach Farm last week, right before I went to Michigan. And I was, Senator Dave Severson was there. Dave Severson. Now, I was so shocked. Now, Dave is way up in the Rockford area, the Boone County,
1: right,
0: Winnebago County area. And he comes all the way down to Sugar Grove.
1: He does.
0: Senator, Hinckley, bro.
1: Yes.
0: I was like, you talk about how insane and crazy that is, man. How insane. Give us a call. 312 312- 312-642-5600. 312-642-5600. We got a lot to cover today, Dennis. We'll be right back.
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0: 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Now on for all 3 hours. That voice you heard was the esteemed senator. What city is she from? Do you know? Is she from Chicago?
1: I think she lives in Schaumburg.
0: Schaumburg. Oh, not too far from here.
1: No.
0: Yeah. Dennis, you know, when I heard her say that, and I was telling you this at the restaurant right before we got here, you hear this, and you know, the Democrat Party basically saying they're the party of peace, they're the party of all of this, but they're the party of rhetoric and propaganda, and when you hear them say stuff like this, Dennis, what does it say about that party, especially after a president was literally shot? There's been so many assassination attempts or planned assassinations on this guy's life. I think about the crazies that are out there. Isn't this one of those clarion calls to awaken these people to come out and commit violence?
1: Well, they pretend it's not. So, you know, with racism, we'll talk about the dog whistles, right? The Republicans have dog whistles, and those folks will respond accordingly. Well, this is their dog whistle to their community.
0: Yeah.
1: That, you know, really, Republicans, and if you happen to be one, too bad for you. You're in our way. We'll run you over. We'll push you over. We'll run you over with our car. We'll do whatever we have to do physically to move you and remove you. And I was actually very shocked that Senator Duckworth said that. When you told me that, I was shocked. And for somebody who has been she's a national hero. She fought for her country. I don't agree with her politically, but I worked with her when I was in the General Assembly. I just wouldn't expect that from her.
0: When she was at Veteran Affairs, right?
1: Veteran Affairs, yes. I don't understand why she would be at the level that requires you to say, well, I can't wait. Because as I told you, that must be at the state fair, because now we're feeling our oats.
0: It was at the state fair.
1: Right. Well, there you go. Because there's over 3,000 people there, and we're all going to rah, rah, rah. We're going to run everybody over. We don't care about anybody. And everybody get out of our effing way.
0: Right.
1: That's how they look at it.
0: Right.
1: So if you have a different opinion, too bad.
0: Right.
1: And we'll hurt you. We'll physically push you, hurt you, run you over. And I think, as I've told you before, with my own family and how my wife was attacked, how people came to my house, accosted my wife when I wasn't there. This is what they don't realize that they're accomplishing.
0: Mm-hmm.
1: That all it takes is one person to hear the message and then go out and fulfill what they said. Well, I didn't really mean that. It was rhetorical. BS.
0: Well, Dennis, I've been put on lists of people who there's elements, not just here in Illinois, across other places as well, where they want to destroy me. I mean, my thing is, dude, I really believe there's a virus that has taken hold in our politics today. And as I told you at the restaurant, I don't know how we fix that, Dennis.
1: It's remember with the politics of personal destruction?
0: Yeah.
1: We have now been told that if the other, your neighbor, your community has a different feeling than you, either get out or acquiesce. It used to be, well, you know, we have different opinions, so be it. That's what I learned at Eastern Illinois. That's what I learned when I was in law school at Valpo. You're going to have differing opinions, different values, different beliefs, and that's fine. Just like we did when we were in the General Assembly and we worked across the aisle, those are human beings also. We've now been taught that our neighbors, our communities, our caricatures, it's just like a cartoon. They're not real people.
0: Right.
1: And too bad for them. So in Elmhurst, when we have our Elmhurst is for everyone, that doesn't mean that.
0: No.
1: It means Elmhurst is for everyone that believes like I believe.
0: Right.
1: Not for Republicans, not for conservatives, not for MAGA. You're not welcome there. And they tell you that every Saturday when they stand in front of city council.
0: Yeah.
1: So it is the politics.
0: Every Saturday?
1: Every Saturday they're out there.
0: Wow.
1: Because there's a lot of injustice in Elmhurst, I guess. But the bigger picture is, John, is that we've been taught to hate. We've been taught to, as another host here talks about identitarian politics,
0: yeah.
1: We've been taught to hate somebody because of their background. So why is that? And I don't get it. What's the change? So Trump is the change, or did it really start with Barack Obama and how he isolated groups?
0: Yeah, that's a good question, because I said all that to set up, and we'll go to the phone lines. Give us a call, 312-642-5600. I want to, if you have a solution for this virus, this we're going to destroy you because we don't like you. I mean, Dennis, I get politically how there's a fight politically and all that stuff. But to go after people who are not involved in politics in that sense, I've seen it. It's like, what the heck is wrong with people? If you have a solution, give us a call, 312-642-5600. But I said that to set this up. And I don't know. I got to call him during the on the break to find out if he's going to come on the show. But I had Pastor Lorenzo Sewell scheduled to come on today. My question is, I set all that up to play this. Hassan Piker. And as you know, Charlie Kirk was shot and killed last year. And I got a shirt on right now, Freedom. I got this shirt from Vans Patrick store. I bought it, Vans, called Freedom. And on the back, it talks about Charlie Kirk and things of that nature. This, I pray for his soul. I really do. But I want you to hear what he had to say in the mocking of Charlie Kirk's death.
5: Classic one they throw you. Yeah, America deserved 9/11.
6: Yeah.
5: You've withdrawn that comment, I believe.
0: Well, yeah, that's not it. Wait, where is that? Oh, here it is. Dennis,
7: what?
0: Yeah, Senor, you're right. If a conservative got up there and mocked the death of a leftist, what would happen?
1: Well, let's go even further. What if Hassan Piker was back with Hamas or in Iran or anywhere else, and how much free speech would he have? Yeah. He'd have zero.
0: None.
1: And they would behead him.
0: Yeah.
1: And he would be done. They'd throw him off the top of a building. They would behead him. He would be locked up. We'd never see him again. But in this country, you have free speech. But obviously, if a conservative said something along that lines, then we would be calling for resignations, cancel culture, the whole nine yards. I'm looking at a story here, John, from Friday. Hassan Piker calls Hamas far more moderate.
0: Yeah.
1: He dismisses terror groups' brutal role in Gaza. So Hamas is moderate.
0: Yeah.
1: So here is somebody who is helping the great state of Michigan.
0: Yes.
1: And Michiganders try to work with Al-Sayed to make the next U.S. senator from Michigan a Democrat, socialist, communist, Sharia law believer, right?
0: Yeah.
1: That's what they want for the great state of Michigan. Here is a swing state. Illinois goes in the wrong direction. Michigan's going in the right direction because it's not only about Republican values. It's about common sense. And the people there go by the black community, the Jewish community, the moderates, your Democrats who do not believe in that are going to say, you know what? I'll take Mike Rogers. I know who Mike Rogers is. I cannot, or they'll vote against Al-Sayed.
0: But Dennis, it goes back to the virus, because there are a lot of Republicans and libertarians who are fighting against Mike Rogers. It's like, if you don't see the fight for the soul of Michigan, but this country.
1: That's right. It's a soul of a nation.
0: That's what it's about. And if we're not willing to fight for the soul of this nation, because we have some petty disagreements with an individual that's running for office. I don't know what that same. I think about that here. So many people don't want to vote for Darren Bailey because they got these differences with him. Who's worse, Darren Bailey or J.B. Pritzker? That's the question to you. 312-642-5600. We'll take your calls when we get back.
3: Black and Right continues. Once again, here's John Anthony.
0: Welcome back. Welcome back to Black and Right. And you know what? Let me make a clear distinction. I am talking to the registered Republicans. Those of you who voted Republican, that's who I'm speaking to. I don't expect people who are independents. I don't expect it. I would hope they do. I don't expect Democrats. I don't expect independents to vote for Darren Bailey. But if you, Darren Bailey and Aaron Del Mar is a Republican ticket. The Republican voters spoke and they said they wanted Darren Bailey to be the nominee. Republicans. And guess what? You call in. I'll take your calls. 312-642-5600. Lay out your grievance. Let's do it. Dennis, right? Where am I wrong?
1: Well, you're not wrong. And I will tell you, as I've looked at precincts in DuPage County for candidates, you will see in Trump's election, where Trump wins precincts in very Republican areas, of what's left of Republican areas of DuPage County, by 200 votes. Then you'll see a drop-off where that same area loses a Forest Preserve commissioner and a county board candidate because, God forbid, you vote for Trump and then go all the way down ballot.
0: Yeah,
1: I'm sorry, Donald Trump can't fix the Forest Preserve in DuPage. He cannot fix the state of Illinois by himself. However, what you did was turn it over to Democrats. And I don't want more Democrats running things.
0: No.
1: We've already seen what that, and I'm a lifelong resident of DuPage County. I've seen what's
0: the
1: happened
0: of
1: to
0: Republicans at one point.
1: That was the ruby red county of the country.
0: Yeah.
1: And now we are basically, we're not purple, we're blue. And now look what's happening. But when I can show you precincts that the drop-off is substantial, please don't blame it on the candidates that are on the lower part of it. You, as the voter, are choosing not to go down ballot. You are enabling Democrats to win seats that they should not win.
0: Yeah.
1: And you know what? Challenge me on that. Because then I'm going to talk about the $500 million that J.B. Pritzker has spent over his last 8 years.
0: You know, because I definitely want to get in that. Because you said something very interesting at the restaurant. Shoeless Joe Jackson, is that the place?
1: Shoeless Joe's.
0: Is that the same place where they canceled Republicans?
1: Allegedly, yes.
0: Okay, well, we won't go back there. Okay. No, I'm just kidding.
1: Not true.
0: but you said something, and I'll take the call, but you said something very important. What this has done is given J.B. Pritzker an opportunity to test out his messaging throughout the rest of this state, where the Blues are, on his way to running to become the next president. I hope that doesn't happen, of the United States of America. We'll get into that.
1: Well, here, the state has become an incubator for J.B. Pritzker and his $500 million war chest to test messaging across the state.
0: And we're not looking at that.
1: We're not, because we're still thinking about, oh, my God, the Republicans, they have no money, they have no infrastructure, these candidates, blah, blah, blah. They're not walking enough. They're not doing whatever.
0: Yeah.
1: How do you beat $500 million?
0: That's a lot of
1: half
0: money.
1: A billion is what Kamala Harris had, a billion plus to run nationwide. So it's hard
0: to
1: beat.
0: You mean half a million? Oh, yeah, yeah. Half a billion. 500 million. Yeah, you're right.
1: That's right. So it's a little bit under that, but for emphasis.
0: No. There's a website. I forget the person on X that brought it up. It's over $522 million.
1: There you go.
0: At this point, Robert from Bloomingdale. Hey, Robert.
1: Hello, Robert.
6: Hey, guys. How are you doing? Hey, Dennis. Long time no hear. How you doing, my friend?
1: I'm doing great. Good to hear your voice, sir.
6: Yeah, we're doing good too. Mrs. Robert and I are enjoying retirement to the fullest. You know, I want to call. You know, you're darn right. Hey, I want to call in and say that Dennis, you're absolutely right on that. Not only do you not vote all the way down the ballot, but here's the thing: the radical left's got nothing to run on. You know, they got, you know, the state's coming up with a shortage. Blame President Trump. You know, got to raise the tollway. You got to crime in Chicago? Well, we'll just blame President Nixon for that one. You know, I went down to the township building recently to get my driver's license renewed, and you kept that place looking good. And now it looks like crap. So Dennis Prager once said, anything the left touches, it destroys.
0: Yep.
6: So there's no reason, if there's any reason whatsoever, not to vote for these radical lefties and put Republicans in instead. I don't know what the answer is. What do you guys think? And Dennis, you take care of yourself.
1: You Thank too, you, my friend.
7: Appreciate it.
1: Hey, go look at DuPage County as far as their county clerk and its board of election. Used to be the crown jewel, top-notch people from top to bottom. Now you don't get results until, I don't know, after Cook County. You touch things, you break things, and it's not the same. And don't be surprised when, if either you're voting for them or you're staying home, you're not teaching anybody any lessons but yourself. Gene Kaczmarek has run a horrible office in DuPage County. The Board of Elections been terrible. And the Democrats took her out, John.
0: Yeah.
1: They took her out with their own people because of how bad she ran the office. But people like the Daily Herald stepped up to promote her and because she was for change in the Board of Election. But you're right, Robert. They touch things, they break things, and then we have to fix them.
0: And, you know, Thomas DeVore had a really good post where he talked about Illinois Republicans have 2.45 million reliable voters. That's the number that Trump got when he ran, and he beat out J.B. Pritzker's numbers. So, then you know, I get it. It can happen. But to Senora's point, Republicans are too lazy, want to be hanging out at country clubs. We'll be right back.
3: It's the show the mainstream media doesn't want you to know about. It's Black and Right with John Anthony.
0: Welcome back to Black and Right. Let's go back to the phone lines. Glenn from Orlando. Hey, Glenn.
8: Hey, guys. Hope you're doing well.
0: Yes.
8: So this victimhood mentality, it's a very powerful emotional tactic. They're using to brainwash people.
0: Yes.
8: Now, if you look at the people historically who have achieved success, the question is, how did they do that? Pritzker didn't achieve success by working hard. He inherited it. Coach Vince Lombardi achieved success by going into Green Bay and convincing people and giving them tough talk about being better than what they are. And he achieved success with that football team. There's other examples of people achieving success through hard work. Remember, the country was built on life, liberty, and the pursuit of happiness. Nobody's going to give you happiness. You have to pursue it.
0: That's it.
8: So the victimhood mentality, I would recommend everybody stay away from, because it's going to brainwash you. And I think it started with Oprah and Barack Obama.
0: Yeah.
8: You are what you decide to be. Nobody is a victim. You have an opportunity here in this country. You need to pursue it if you want it, but nothing is going to be given to you. And if you believe people like Hassan Piker and Mondami, who were given things through their families, if you believe those people, that's not going to be your way out of to a better life, because those people are fermenting hate.
0: That's true. Hey, Glenn, I just got one question. I saw that the results for Byron Donalds being victorious. Oh, I thought the Republican Party was racist, but they selected two black men. One here, one in Michigan, and one in Florida to represent them, the Republican Party, for governor. But I thought they were racist. But 45 minutes, the results were in Florida. How? I mean, Florida is the model, right?
8: Yeah, but see, everything is a choice. We choose to do things the right way with common sense and law and order.
0: Yeah.
8: In Illinois, we choose to do things a different way.
0: Yeah.
8: And another example of somebody lifting themselves up by their bootstraps is Read Hillbilly Elegy by J.D. Vance.
0: Yes, great book, great movie.
8: And that's what everybody should aspire to. Not being brainwashed as being a victim. Those people are doing everybody a disservice.
0: Yeah. Thank you, Glenn. Appreciate the call. Dennis, you and I talked about, I posed this question from Signore. He said, never understood how money means a win. Nobody ever paid me for my vote. And you and I had that discussion about, it's not about paying you for your vote. It's about what, Dennis?
1: It's about persuasion and controlling the message and being able to own the airwaves. What candidate is on Chicago TV right now? J.B. Pritzker. That's right. What's he talking about, John?
0: Guns and abortion.
1: Why?
0: Because guns and abortion is to what he just said is an emotional trigger.
1: Oh.
0: And it brings out their base.
1: That's right. So he has enough money to be on Chicago TV every day till November 3rd.
0: Yeah.
1: How much money does Darren Bailey have?
0: I have no idea.
1: I think he's under $100,000. Okay. Let's just call it $100,000. What's that going to do?
0: Digital stuff?
1: Maybe.
0: Yeah.
1: So, money, sure.
0: I've been watching, like, on because I didn't pay for my full Prime. I think I saw an ad from Bailey on a Prime digital advertising.
1: Sure. So, again, we're looking at $500 million and what that can buy versus $100,000. Please, everybody, let's do the math. The math isn't lying to us. I can go on any TV. I can go on any digital, any cable. I can mail you 4 million pieces of mail, and I can influence you and tell you how bad the other person is before they can even say hello. What do they say about a lie travels around the world before the truth wakes up?
0: And puts its pants on?
1: That's right. And that's what you have with all that money. But, you know, in the old days, they would say it takes mom to win an election. Money, organization, and message. And now we've learned that money can help create all the other two, right?
0: Yeah.
1: There you go.
0: Yeah. Let's go back to the phone lines. Mitchell, what's up, Mitchell?
7: Hey, what's up, John? And I guess Team Libra, right? Do you know that, Dennis, that most lawyers and judges have their sun rising in Libra because of the scales of justice?
1: I've heard that before, Mitchell, but thank you for saying that.
7: That's why you're a legal eagle, Betty-O. you know, this is the biggest problem I have. You know, what you're saying brings out a lot of sense, but listen, it comes down to the Kennedys. You think in 1960, the Kennedys got wins over Nixon in the closest election that we've had in a long time up to that point by basically paying off people's cash for votes because Joseph P. Kennedy had all the money. He influenced the mafia. He paid off San Giancana. He paid off everybody. He paid off West Virginia. So Pritzker, historically, moving fast forward, his family for the last 65 years has funded radical Democratic parties. The Clintons loved Pritzkers in the 70s and 80s when he was the Attorney General of Arkansas. Dennis, for those that are paying attention, before he was the governor. Okay, the fact of the matter is that all the money in the world, you're never going to basically influence anybody. All it does is it's a giant commercial for the radical. How much of those radical Democrats are going to really pivot to being independent? Small.
1: Yeah.
7: It's a win. How much? So if Darren Bailey is in a financial crisis because he doesn't get equal opportunity, well, something's wrong with our system.
1: Yep.
7: David Pritzker didn't do one thing to earn one dime for the Hyatt Corporation. He was very lucky to have a last name. Whose grandfather was basically the accountant for the outfit, for those that are paying attention. And I know that for a fact, Daddy-O. And the second of all, you're never going to get radical Democrats in Cook County to vote either independent or Republican. They're never going to do it.
1: Right.
7: Why? Because Pritzker owns them. He owns them. He's so obnoxious. He doesn't own the time. You hear what I'm saying here?
0: I'm hearing you, Daddy-O. Thanks, Mitchell. Appreciate the call. I hear him very loud and clear, right?
1: We do. You got three daddy-o's in, John.
0: He normally only gets one.
1: Yeah.
0: That's how I know he's done when he says daddy-o. You know? Look who's on the line. Can you see who's on the line, Dennis?
1: Uh-oh.
0: We'll be back.
3: Get up. This is Black and Right with John Anthony.
9: Get up. 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Get up!
0: Welcome back to Black and White Radio. AP, I think I got to talk to Marcus about that, but the music that I was playing on last week's show, I think it's time to switch out some of this bumper music for some of those songs, those soul-stirring songs that I had on. I mean, we were in Detroit, right?
1: So you were.
0: I guess that's from. But I want to talk real quick. As you guys know, I do my show live on Lake Michigan every year. This is the 7th year of Dennis, can you believe that? 7 years of doing my radio show live on Lake Michigan on the Free Spirit Yacht Cruises, Captain Joe. Guys, I'm telling you, if you want to, we have 120 slots. That's the most the boat can hold. If you do not go out and get your ticket today, don't yell at me. Don't come complaining to me because you have not, you weren't able to get a ticket. We are selling them fast. 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Get your ticket so that you can join us live on Lake Michigan. Thank you. This is going to be the 7th year, and we are definitely going to have an amazing time. Christine from Rogers Park, and then we'll go to the Troublemaker.
10: I'm calling from 60645. Dewey and McCormick, basically, probably the most Orthodox Jewish neighborhood in Chicago.
0: Yeah.
10: Guys, on Saturday,
0: yeah.
10: Shabbat.
0: And yeah.
10: There are cars driving down the street with Palestinian flags out in front, like all over. And it's like intimidation to these Jewish people. I mean, what a day to do that on Saturday.
0: Yeah.
10: It could be an earworm or whatever. I mean, it was very uncomfortable. And they had the American flag sticking out with their Palestinian flag.
0: Well, at least the American flag is there. I mean, I've seen a lot of these marches, especially in Dearborn.
10: I would say 1 out of 15.
0: Oh, okay. Okay. Especially in Dearborn, when they had that huge march out on the streets of Dearborn, not one American flag was in the, not one person carried the American flag, Christine.
10: I had no idea about that.
0: Yeah. I know you can't.
10: I knew about Dearborn. I didn't know. So, can the last person left just grab the flag?
0: No, you don't grab their flags. Don't get beat up. Please don't. Do you share in the Shabbat on Saturdays?
10: I was in a Jewish sorority in college, so clearly they accepted me. So, yeah, I'm pretty much more Old Testament, although the nuns got me when I was 16.
0: Okay, well, you got to show up to my boat show then.
10: I'm an Old Testament girl.
0: You got to show up to my boat show.
10: Of course, I'll be there.
0: All right.
1: Now, John, can I talk about the boat show
0: a little bit?
1: Thank
0: you, Christine. Yeah.
1: The last time, I was very fortunate. When I went to your last...
0: When Sandra beat you up?
1: Well, she did. And that's when the Troublemaker pointed it in my face.
0: Uh-oh. He's on the line.
1: I know he is. That's why I'm saying this. And I had taken a small break because my wife was at University of Chicago.
0: That's
1: getting,
0: right.
1: Getting life-saving help.
0: And again, he pointed his finger in your face.
1: He put his finger in my face.
0: Troublemaker, what's that about?
1: It was about Donald Trump versus, I don't know if it was DeSantis or Rubio. And boy... He was just right there. I mean, he crazy.
11: It was about DeSantis. Okay, yeah, it was about DeSantis. I think he was about to jump ship because you know you do that little independent thing as a Republican. I don't know. You know, I'm trying to thread the needle. But listen, before you gave me so much to talk about, before I give you my answer to your first question, how do we turn this thing around?
1: Don't say it.
0: No.
1: Don't say it.
0: I'm going to need you to hold on because we got to go to break. That's why I brought you on because I wanted to tease that. So, but I want to play a snippet of this real quick before we go to break. Keep the music low, Pete.
12: If I could do it, anybody could do it. You don't have to be the smartest person in the world. You don't have to be a rocket scientist. You just got to have integrity and do good business. And these doors will open up for you. Building great relationships, and I think that's the biggest thing for me, trying to get that negative mindset out of our culture, because they still going back to, oh man, slavery they did.
0: That was Master P. We're going to finish that when we get back.
3: Prepare to have your mind opened. The lies of the mainstream media are about to be exposed, and the hypocrisy of the left is about to be revealed. This is a revolution in how you think about politics, race, and culture. You've tuned into Black.

0: Ladies and gentlemen, welcome back to Black and Right Radio. Our friends from Chevelle bringing us back. Because in Illinois, all we can do is send the pain below, which is basically back to our wallets. I see that Sandra said she did not accost me.
1: Beat you up.
0: She didn't beat me up. But she did sit right by me and talk about Trump. Because remember, I was a DeSantis supporter.
1: Boo.
0: I know. But I've heard other people on the station that have their own forums.
1: Yes.
0: Talk about how DeSantis is the best governor in the country.
1: Okay.
0: But what did you tell me was the problem?
1: He shouldn't have ran against Trump.
0: Right.
1: I think that hurt his viability in this upcoming 2028 election from the MAGA, the same people who sent Trump to the White House. I think they're going to look at him side eye, especially when you look at the job Marco. I sense some issues between Marco and Vance. You can see it, and I think Trump sowed that seed though.
0: Well, it may have been. I didn't like the fact that Marco that DeSantis wore those white boots when he was going out to that. Remember that?
1: Yes, that
0: was. If you're gonna wear work boots out, don't wear like white women's boots out to go do something, like when you're looking at hurricane stuff. But
1: I do think DeSantis is the best governor in America. I do believe.
0: I do agree with the other host that he is.
1: Yeah,
0: he's done a lot.
2: These boots are made for walking.
0: Thank you, Pistol Pete.
1: Pistol Pete.
2: One of these.
1: Sean, like, he's four hands.
0: So, where does DeSantis fit in? We'll see. Where does Byron Donalds fit in?
1: He's got to win first.
0: I think he wins. How does John James fit in?
1: Honestly, you know what? A ticket I would love? Rubio Hunt. Rubio Hunts. Look at that. You already built your whole Rubio Hunts. Come on, man. I just built the whole marketing plan.
0: Wait, why are you for Rubio?
1: Dude, I was with Rubio before I left him to go to Trump.
0: See?
1: I was on Rubio's Illinois leadership team with Senator Connally.
0: As I told you at the break, Marco Rubio is a contemporary of our age group. He has acquitted himself extremely well as our Secretary of State and whatever other 48 jobs that he has. He's very personable. He is funny. He's self-deprecating.
1: Yeah.
0: He is somebody that speaks directly to you. I think he is part of the future. My wife likes J.D. Vance because he's a good-looking man.
1: The beard?
0: I don't know.
1: Well, I almost maybe said she'll call him. I almost said her name on air. I better not say her name on air.
0: No, please don't.
1: Don't beat me up.
0: No. But again, people vote for people for different reasons.
1: Yeah.
0: But I think Marco is just somebody that would be a good transition. I don't know. I don't think JD is as smooth, but you know, Trump vacillates every day as to who he's
1: supporting. I think he had to do with Iran. I think the Iran. I think JB, who wanted to go more of the let's have a conversation approach, you know, Marco Rubio, as Villan calls him, the war hawk, is more hawkish on Iran.
0: Right. You know? So we'll see. But I mean, you know, we're still in the middle of now where gas is coming up towards $5 a gallon, and then.
1: We paid $3.29 in Indiana when we drove back from Michigan.
0: I paid $2.87 in Indiana. It was north of Lafayette.
1: Why? Because it's not taxed?
0: Because we don't have 48 different taxes there. And it was much less in Myrtle Beach as well. Because, again, you have Republican states and they understand the tax base and where to.
1: Could we have that here in Illinois?
0: Sure.
1: Let's say there was a divided government here. Let's say the Republicans had one of the chambers and the governor's mansion, and we were able to convince enough Democrats to join us to reduce that pressure on them. Because I think about the tollway. I think about all of the taxes. We're taxed to build that road, and then we're taxed to basically drive on that road.
0: Right. So we pay for IDOT. But then if we drive on a tollway, it's like a whole separate world.
1: Yeah.
0: And then as I was thinking about this on the way here, those votes for the increase in the tolls, who passed that?
1: Democrats. Was there any Republicans?
0: No. Not Democrats.
1: The
0: tollway commissioners.
1: Yeah.
0: Do they stand election?
1: No.
0: Oh. They're appointed
1: Yeah.
0: by Pritzker.
1: And was there had to be a rule change by JCAR to even have that, to give them that power to do that?
0: It's a statute.
1: It's a statute.
0: So there you go. So the governor appoints. They do what they do what they're told. And here's 57%. So
1: and he escapes clean. Basically, it's not.
0: It's not his fault.
1: Yeah,
0: they've got to go

0: him, and then runs away.
1: So when I was a much younger man, you could take the train down from Elmhurst, jump on the Red Line. One day we went to a Cubs game, and then at night went to the Sox game. There were no issues. Nobody was concerned about where you were at, how you were doing. My son's going to be 25. He goes into the city all the time. I worry about him.
0: Yeah.
1: The safety isn't what it used to be, John.
0: Yeah. I tell my daughter, my 19-year-old, she's a junior year now. When she does go to Chicago, we send her through Metro. Because I tell her, stay off of any of those lines because there's no safety there for you.
1: The blue line's bad now. The red line.
0: Well, the pink line is.
1: Right. But here's what I will tell you, though. You have to start looking at these City of Chicago mayoral candidates, and we have to look at people like John Kelly and others who have talked about public safety, 1,000 police officers.
0: You think
1: he'd
0: come on the show?
1: We can always find out.
0: Yeah.
1: Let me see if I
0: like
1: can.
0: I like John Kelly.
1: John's a good guy.
0: Yeah.
1: I know that other folks have talked about him on this station.
0: Yeah.
1: I know that a lot of Republicans are talking about him as, what's the name of the guy who ran for mayor over in L.A.?
0: Spencer Pratt.
1: They're thinking of him as more of a Spencer Pratt, more of a common sense, moderate.
0: And he's married to the wonderful Julie Kelly.
1: He is. So she's a conservative.
0: Yeah, wonderful conservative.
1: Nice lady. She went to Eastern Illinois.
0: Mm-hmm.
1: So, John, obviously you and I both know from the lobbying days and his clients.
0: Yep.
1: But you start talking about real issues that affect real people. Like, I don't know, public safety and public transit.
0: Yeah.
1: Gee, God forbid.
0: Dennis, I do like Danielle Carter, too. Listen, Dennis, I'm going to tell you. That woman is going straight to the voters in ways, and I know John Kelly understands that. I do like her. I really do like her because her ability to just shoot straight. I love straight shooters.
1: Well, of course, you and I have worked with a lot of people on both sides that are just common sense people who want to get stuff done. And it's just unfortunate that the road to win the city of Chicago is such a difficult climb for a Republican.
0: Especially with 1,000 candidates running.
1: You got 10 or 15 different Democrats. They all have money.
0: Yeah.
1: They all have name ID. You already saw Alexi. We're talking about what money doesn't matter. Alexi is running Chicago mayor commercials. And what's he also running for, John?
0: Secretary of State. Treasury.
1: That's
0: Treasury.
1: Secretary of State.
0: Oh, Secretary of State. Sorry, yeah.
1: That's right.
0: Treasury.
1: So, Susana Mendoza got caught. Remember last time they leaked she's going to run for mayor?
0: Yep.
1: Now it doesn't matter. Alexi can do it. He's already doesn't care about the Secretary of State race. He's on to the next race. So, $25 million, which is what he has, and he'll raise more, right?
0: Wait.
1: He's got $25 million.
0: Yeah. Wait, senor. A Cook County sheriff. Do they make this much money, Dennis?
1: Who?
0: Senor says a Cook County sheriff deputy down the street lives in a mansion, drives a 100,000K Rivian, and the department vehicle never moves. Does Cook County sheriffs make that much now?
1: Well, sure. You know how it goes, John. You can't get enough people that you're. Think about what overtime is now, right?
0: Yeah.
1: So if you're putting a lot of overtime in, you know the drill.
0: Yeah.
1: With
0: where did Vilon go?
1: I don't know. That's a good
0: question.
1: Did
0: he hang up? He's on the line. I got him. Do you see the call?
1: I don't
0: call
1: see
0: up?
1: It now. No.
2: Oh, can you hear me?
0: Oh, there you go.
1: Oh, my God.
0: Why are you so quiet?
2: Now, you all have been talking. I didn't want to interrupt the conversation.
0: I thought you put us, I didn't hear nothing. I thought you put us on mute.
2: I'm in a very quiet spot.
0: You know, I drove right past you on my way to Michigan this last week. In Jackson. We drove right
1: Are you
0: Jackson.
1: Coming to the cruise?
0: Yeah.
2: That was my question to you.
0: I'll tell you. We can have this discussion when we come back. You're listening to Black and Right. We'll be right back.
3: And now, more Black and Right with John Anthony.
1: Ladies and gentlemen, welcome back to Black and Right Radio with John Anthony. I'm your co-host, Dennis Rebelletti. Glad to be back here. I'm sitting in John's chair for some reason. Pistol Pete told me he's taking a break. I don't know how you take a break when you're the only host. But Verlon, hang on there. We've got Jim from South Elgin all the way from Honduras. So he's a sponsor of the show. He's a friend of the show. How are you, sir?
4: I'm doing good. Yeah, it's hot and humid down here. It's my daughter's birthday, so we're going to have a little event at the house here tonight for her. But anyways,

0: you know, Chris Kennelly Lothair there ran against the 14th district 2 years ago. She's down in Florida now. She just lost. And Jim Overwatch is part of their primary as well, and he lost too. And also, DeSantis is going to be going to an appearance in Chicago for the Heartland Institute on September 2nd or the 3rd.
1: Where's that going to be?
0: It's going to be Thursday the 3rd. It's going to be Thursday the 3rd downtown someplace.
1: Oh, nice.
0: But it's September 3rd. Yeah, so I got my ticket ready for that. Should be fun.
1: Yeah.
0: And also, you know, it's kind of funny, the California races, how they're still talking about these races. Yet in Florida, one day, boom, done.
1: 45 minutes. Yeah.
0: Over and done.
1: 45 minutes, not exactly. Just one day. 45 minutes, they knew the winner.
0: Right, exactly.
2: That's insane.
3: Well, we appreciate you calling in, my friend. Enjoy your daughter's birthday, and we'll see you back up in country soon, then. We'll see you for John's cruise.
0: We've got to do our studio again. And go to our favorite place after that. Bye.
1: Yeah, he'll definitely be there. He's a sponsor.
3: All right. Well, that's good. I'll be looking forward to seeing him.
1: Like I want Cookie to be a sponsor. Cookie?
3: We'll work on it. So, Troublemaker, are you still there?
4: Yes, I'm here.
1: Hold on, Vilan, real quick. Correctional Officer 4 Lockdown 763. Brother John, if an officer is a Tier 1 officer, he can easily break off the Cook County with overtime with over $175,000 with ease. Wow. I signed up for the wrong sheriff's office, Dennis.
3: If you can work how many thousand hours of, if you put 20 hours a week in overtime, man,
1: yeah.
3: Time and a half, double time. So.
1: Go ahead, Vilan.
3: Yes, Vilan.
4: Okay, you two are talking like two chatty Cathys. And talking in general, speaking in general, when I have answers. But first off, I got a couple of questions for you, Dennis. Will you be at the boat cruise on the 19th?
3: When is it? That's 19th September.
4: September 19th.
3: Yes. I'm working on it. Are you going to be there?
4: Yes, and the reason why I'm asking you is because I need you for my third. I'm saying my third hour because John.
1: Yeah,
4: is
1: I never
4: so
1: do
4: gracious.
1: The third hour.
4: He lets me have the third hour, and I want you there so you can talk about Illinois like you all started off doing, and I'm going to beat down the doors about Michigan because it's a talk show host. He's so nice out here named Steve Boyle on Talkback Jackson. He lets me get the first segment throughout the week, and I bring him the news that they just don't know anything about because of you, John, and Sean, and Dan. I'm just going to say it, and I'm so glad you have 3 hours of Michigan now.
1: Yeah.
4: You all keep us way more informed than any of the hosts that talks down here. I mean, I bring so much information. He has to Google it to make sure I'm giving the right information.
3: So
4: in real
3: wait.
4: Time, he looks it up. Yes.
3: Vilan.
4: He looks it up in real time. Yes.
3: So I can go on a Lake Michigan cruise with free drinks and free food, and I have to work?
1: Yeah.
4: Yeah, you
3: for free?
4: Pro bono
3: is are bad words for attorneys. We like to get paid when we're doing something.
1: Oh, Disney,
4: I need you. How about this? This should be nice words for an attorney. I need you. I need you, Dennis.
3: You're my friend.
1: Give him a dollar retainer.
3: You're my friend. I'll be there.
1: Give him a dollar retainer.
4: Thank you, brother. Now I got another one.
3: What's that?
4: Are you going to come to Sean? Are you going to come to Sean Fest?
3: When is Sean Fest?
4: Sean Fest is next week. It's
1: the 28th.
4: Next Friday.
3: If I'm in town, because, you know, I travel a little bit from time to time.
4: All right, because I just want to see you, and I want to talk to you.
1: It's right down the street from you, though, at the Westin.
4: Yeah.
3: But not if it's I'm up in Wisconsin.
1: Oh, yeah, I forgot, you know. Vilan, you know, he has that white privilege issue.
3: Ah, here we go. I knew it.
4: Oh, yeah. Okay, listen, I got some solutions for you.
1: Oh, here it comes.
3: Wait, watch.
1: Here it comes.
4: Now, listen. It's one word. Secession. Full disclosure. I texted with John last night,
1: yeah.
4: And John said if Saeed wins in Michigan, he's going to get on the secession bandwagon with me. And you know what I told John? I said, listen, this is one bet. He already owed me 15 martinis.
1: That's probably
4: but
1: right.
4: This is
3: 15?
1: That's probably right.
4: This is one bet that he will win if I have anything to say about it, because I'm going to talk every day into the election for this guy not to win. Now, I don't believe Saeed's going to win, number one, because he didn't get the black vote. People don't play race politics up here, but I did the other week, and I told him he did not get the black vote. You all don't want to talk about it.
1: No, he did.
4: Because you all white. you all white and y'all don't want to mention anything about race. Since I'm your one black caller, I'm going to start showing you what we do from Chicago. He didn't win the black vote. The other woman would have got the black vote. So black people.
1: Well, she did get the black vote in the primary.
4: She didn't get enough.
1: Right.
4: She didn't get enough.
1: Right.
4: But black people got two choices. Either you vote for this crazy socialist crap, or you sit at home. Or you vote for John James. But the bottom line is, if they don't vote Republican to that degree, they're going to sit at home. He's not going to get the black vote. He's not going to win. That's cornered off to Dearborn as far as I can tell. And what people don't understand is it was three people running in that race. That's the only reason why he won. It was this other candidate, another woman, who got 31% of the vote. And people just don't even talk about her. They just say, well, Saeed won, and he only won by a half a percentage or whatever. No, he won only because there was three people running in the race, and black people did not vote for him. So he's not going to win. That's a guarantee. I've been right. It's a caller. He don't call in no more. But I've been right. I was right about Lori Lightfoot. I was right about Brandon Johnson. And I'm going to be right about Saeed. He's not going to win, okay?
1: No, I don't think he's going to win.
4: No, it's all about John James. It's all about Mike Rogers. We will go red. I told John this before I moved here. We went red in the House. We're going to go red in the Senate. We're going to go red for governor. Michigan will be red. Now, I want to comment on Dennis giving virtue to these Democrats. Now, Dennis, you know as well as I do.
1: Oh, man, I used to pile around
4: with Democrats, hardcore conservatives. I was on radio with Ricky a lot. But let me tell you something. Don't give them virtue. Tammy Duckworth and all the rest of the Democrats are only one step from being DSA.
1: Yep.
4: Democrats, Socialists of America. They're only one step from being that. They will go after any carrot that's put in front of them if they can be proven to win an election. Okay? So Tammy Duckworth isn't anything special. I don't care that she served in the military. She'll take this country down the wrong road in a heartbeat. Okay? And I'm gonna tell you the problem with Darren Bailey. Whenever you start out talking about I'm gonna be an 80-20 governor, That's a recipe for a disaster.
1: Wait, what does that mean? I didn't hear him say that. What?
4: He got a bunch of interviews. He was standing up right after he apologized for what he said to about
1: Chicago
4: being an asshole and all the rest of that. You don't say you're going to be an 80-20 governor. That means you have bend in your back. You're going to bend over eventually. You're going to break. No, you're going to be 100% for conservative issues and for economic issues. That's what people like us want to hear. You're supposed to say, I'm going to do executive orders to reverse the gas taxes, entertainment taxes, and all the rest of these taxes.
1: You cannot use an executive order to reverse something that's public law.
4: To reverse public law.
3: No, you have to file bills and you have to pass legislation to do that. So it won't happen. Not in the state.
1: Yeah. Well, that's why secession will never happen here. I hate to use the word never. That's why it's secession, Valon. I'm talking about here in the state of Illinois. It's so hard because it has. No, hold on. Because it has to go through the Illinois legislative body. Who controls the House and the Senate right now?
4: I know. The governor has to approve. 33 counties tried to do it, and he said no.
1: That meant nothing because that had no bearing or no weight. That would have never happened, even if because it has to go through the legislative body,
4: and the governor has to approve.
1: Correct.
4: I understand that, but I'm talking about the country. Secession is the only way to save half the country. Forget about Illinois. I mean, y'all fighting for a lost cause. That state is done. It's burned to the ground.
1: Indiana and Michigan.
3: Right. Well, you moved, and I understand that. And I get it. And you're going to actually help turn Michigan red.
1: Yeah.
3: We appreciate that. But, Lionel, are you going to stay with us for a little longer?
4: Yeah. I'm going to stay with you until you kick me off the phone.
3: Oh, my God.
1: Yeah. He gone.
3: Well, everybody, it's been a blast so far. We have another hour and a half to go, so stay with us with John Anthony and with Verlana Troublemaker and Dennis Rebeletti, the prosecutor. We'll be right back.
2: 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You'll be glad you did.
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1: My fellow Americans, we're going to win this race.
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2: Black and Right continues. Once again, here's John Anthony.
3: Welcome back. I'm back in the chair.
4: You're working now?
3: I'm working now. No, I had to talk to my daughter. My daughter, you know, I told you, she's back in college. And what do you think a daughter would want while I'm on radio?
4: Your unconditional love, Jack.
3: Yeah, no. No, she wanted money.
4: Oh, okay.
3: So I had to go and talk to her. And I couldn't be on the radio and have a conversation with her. So, but I'm holding up right now. Well, this is the book right here. That is called The Counterfeit Republic, The Marxist Road to Constitutional Ruin. If you sign up for the boat show, you'll get this book right here, The Constitution. Am I holding it up right, Pete? Am I at the right camera, Pete? Which camera is it? Which camera am I? To my right, right here? Wait, I don't see.
5: No.
3: Left. There it is. This is the book, The Constitutional Republic. I'm telling you, I've had over 300 some citations for this book. This is the book that I started writing right after my son, my brother died, while my brother was killed. This is going to be the second one. This is a 90-day devotional. And I'm telling you, Dennis, I've changed the cover of this, though. But I think this is going to be the one, Click Rage. This one gets released October 30th, Click Rage. I really do. How social media promised us connection and delivered our outrage is the name of that book. And I have three more that I'm starting to write. I got a friend who I had read The Counterfeit Republic, and he was just like, wow. His brain was just completely blown away because he did his thesis on Lenin. And he said, you've taken this a whole different approach. Because I'm not just talking about Marx. I'm going back to the early, why Marx believed what he believed. So I take it way back to the beginning. So I hope you guys can get that book. We have Valon. Valon, let's take this call before we continue our conversation. Rick from Indiana.
6: Yeah, you see that Genius commercial?
4: I saw it.
3: Which one?
4: His new for mayor?
6: Yeah, the one that he's a spitting image of Obama.
3: Yeah, he is, though.
6: Oh, I mean, the same arm gestures, yeah. And then, you know, he's got the same programs that Obama wants, you know, and then at the end, he's got his voice real deep, and, you know, I mean, you could be blind and see Obama right there, and that man needs to get his own ideas, his own thing, and I still wouldn't vote for him.
3: I agree with you. Thank you, Rick. Appreciate the call. Mm. You know, Valon said that Darren Bailey should run a conservative message. I agree, but I also think he should run an Illinois first message, because when you look at J.B. Pritzker, when you look at Brandon Johnson is not a Chicago first. J.B. Pritzker is not an Illinois first. They've taken care of so many other aspects of life, immigrants, illegal immigrants and things of that nature, abortion. Where are the people who are sweating and working so hard just to get by in life? They're not focused on those people. And I really do hope that, and I really do hope Darren Bailey starts to pivot. I saw that there's a tour, but it's all downstate. Come up here to the north.
4: We've seen this happen when Bill Brady lost in 2010. We've seen this playbook before. Downstate is Republican. We know that. Darren, you're going to win, and you're going to win downstate convincingly. That's wonderful. DuPage County is no longer what it used to be. So you can't lose DuPage County and Cook County and expect to be able to win a statewide election. So you got to win the collar counties, and so you've got to be able to get up here.
3: Yeah.
7: Well, let me tell you something. Let me respond to you. Dan told me this 4 years ago when me and him had it out on his show, 4 years ago when we lost for I guess I think it was for governor. He said he's not going to be the honky to come in and write checks. I knew what he meant.
3: Right.
7: But I didn't call him on it. He was talking about Bruce Rauner. The reason why Bruce Rauner won as governor is because he came into the hood. Then talk to the churches.
3: He cut that $1 million check in the barbershop.
7: He cut those checks. Yeah. That and Darren Bailey, I don't know if he would or wouldn't, but he can't cut those checks, so he's not going
3: to
7: win.
3: Yeah, but hold on. To be fair, Bruce Brown has been running for governor for 30 years. He was laying the groundwork by building all. I told you we had this discussion. He laid the groundwork building all those charter schools. He was laying the foundation for his run for governor for over almost 30 years. Would you agree, Dennis?
4: He was. And again, when people want to argue with me about if money matters or not, when you're almost a billionaire like Bruce Rauner and you've been in, just like what Trump is, just like what Pritzker is, the billionaires are playing everywhere. They're playing in the community. They're building things. They're expanding their empire. And they are going to cross political people constantly. So he spent a lot of his money to win the election, which he would not have been able to win if he didn't have that money.
3: Shut your mouth.
4: Please.
3: Yeah.
4: Stop with the shoe leather and stop with flyers and stop with, if you could just knock a few more doors.
3: But that's important, knocking doors.
4: Darren Bailey isn't knocking on doors, and J.B. Pritzker isn't knocking on doors.
3: But Alexi isn't. But Dennis.
4: And Trump isn't knocking on doors.
3: But to your point, though, that half a billion dollars.
4: It matters.
3: Is what they're using to knock those doors.
4: Correct. It's just like Rauner had that $100 million to do the same thing.
3: Anton Daniels is a GOAT, but so is James David Dixon from Michigan, too, YouTube crowd. James David Dixon is a beast, just as much of a beast as Anton Daniels. We'll be right back.
2: It's the show the mainstream media doesn't want you to know about. It's Black and Right with John Anthony.
5: Islamists and leftists, right? This normally you wouldn't think, how is that a logical political coalition? It's that they're both in agreement about taking away from the group of people who built this country over many, many generations, right? Versus the migrant who comes here and says, I owe you an allegiance because of everything that you've done and everything that you built to support that system. And that's what's created, very tragically, Will, in this country, this existential weight on our political outcomes. Because once politics is tribalized, it becomes an all or nothing game. What we had in America for many generations was so special and unique because it wasn't an all or nothing game. But once it becomes tribalized, then the stakes become existential. And you're not able to appeal to your opponent based on pure reason, because pure reason appeals assume there's a shared end state. When there isn't a shared end state, then it just becomes completely binary. And that's one of the saddest things that's happened.
3: Now, that was Stephen Miller, who works in the Trump White House. And Milan Dennis, I really do want to go down this road here. John Gallagher and I were talking a lot about this when we were in Michigan this past week, especially about. Now, how do you say it, what's the comedian, Shane Gillis? Remember he did that in imitation of Trump? Abdul El Said? I think that's his name, right? Because he tells you you better have the correct enunciation of his name.
4: Well, he has a fuller. I don't know if he's
3: it starts with an M. His first
4: right.
3: name.
4: Right. I don't remember if he's dropped that for the run. It's how it shows up on the ballot in Michigan. Our Michigan listeners can help us out with that.
3: Yeah.
4: But he dropped that to be El Said. So.
3: And here's the road that I want to go down, because I think it's essential. I think the people who are listening in Michigan, what I found, man, I used to say to myself on this show specifically, is there anybody in Michigan listening? And then you go to Michigan and some people recognize me just by the sound of my voice, Dennis and Villan. And it's amazing that when so many people come up to you and say, hey, I listen to your show, Black and Right. We miss you on Detroit's Morning Answer and things of that nature. But I think it's important for Michigan voters to understand the two people that are before them. And I get you got a lot of Republicans, specifically libertarians, who don't want to have nothing to do with Mike Rogers. But if you want to save the Republic, Mike Rogers is your guy in Michigan. If you want to save the Republic, John James is your guy in Michigan, if you want to save the Republican. If you want to save, to Villan's point, I don't know if Illinois is worth saving, but if you do want a shift, Dan Bailey is your guy. Don Tracy is your guy. But I want to stick to Michigan. I need you to understand the individual that you want to send to represent Michigan in the U.S. Senate. I want you to listen to what he has to say about Sharia law.
8: Question 755. When the state of Oklahoma voted in a referendum to amend the Constitution to ban Sharia law. What does that mean? I don't know. And yet the voters banned it anyway. We're sitting in a space, in a time, when I don't have to tell you that the same exact forces that drove native peoples from their land 2 centuries ago, destroyed Black Wall Street a century ago, bombed a building decades ago, and tried to ban Sharia law not a decade ago, that those forces are alive and well today. You can't understand a Sharia ban without understanding the Trail of Tears.
3: I mean, you can understand it. And listen, I've been seeing all the debate. We were supposed to have Pastor Lorenzo Sewell on this last hour, but he had something to come up, and I don't want to get in trouble with Molly, his wife. So I talked to him on the phone, and we're going to reschedule this. Because Valon and Dennis, Pastor Sewell went to Dearborn. I don't know if you guys saw in the news how he connected with Jake Lang. I've interviewed Jake Lang many times. I did hear him say something about chimp out. And I'm like, Jake, come on, brother. You stay away from that type of that type of language. I want to play what, where is it at? I don't see it. Did we load up? Oh, here it is. Here's Pastor Sewell speaking to the elected officials in Dearborn.
9: Because you are not up under American law. You are up under Sharia law. That is the reason why you have made no arrest. You laugh, but you're only 1% of this nation. We are not a nation of Muslims. We are a nation of Christians. We are one nation under God, indivisible, the God of the Bible, the God of the Lord Jesus Christ. That's the God in whom we serve. This is a city that is no longer up under American laws. We are under Sharia law. And we will not have it anymore. Enough is enough.
3: Now, I'm playing a lot of this audio because when we come back from the break, we're gonna break this down. Now, here's President Trump on El Sayed.
10: Before Senate Abdul El Sayed.
3: El Sayed.
10: Abdul. Admitted openly that he wants to pack the Supreme Court with 23 far-left justices to shred the Constitution of the United States. His sister, very close relationship, celebrated the terrorist slaughter of babies on October 7th. His mother worked for an organization that gave hundreds of thousands of dollars to a gentleman named Osama bin Laden. Have you heard of him? Knocked down the World Trade Center. She gave him a lot of money, and he recently campaigned with a communist fanatic who says that America deserved 9/11. We deserved it.
3: Now, when we come back from break, I want to break this down. I want to have a conversation about this guy in the Muslim community. We'll be right back.
2: This is Black and Right with John Anthony.
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3: Welcome back to Black and White Radio. Now, this is a short segment. We'll continue this in the next segment since we are now 3 hours in Michigan. Thank you, John Gallagher and Eric Eazy-E. I wanted to have this discussion because when you heard what Stephen Miller said, how these Democrat socialists and these radical, I think Monica Yutuma, and I loved her post because she broke it down in a way. Monica Yutuma was the person that was running for Michigan Secretary of State. Anthony Ferlini won it. But Monica, she broke this down, right? You heard what Stephen Miller had to say about this merging of these radicals in our country. Then you heard what President Trump had to say about this guy. You heard what Lorenzo Sewell had to say about this conversation. And you guys know me. I love to have conversations about tough stuff. Even when I interviewed the Imam of Detroit, He and I had a very tough conversation when I was on the Choice Morning Answer. Very tough conversation. We talked about Sharia law. We talked about the chance of death to America, death to the Jews, things of that nature. Dennis, Dennis and Valon, where I want to have this conversation is, Dennis, I do not believe every Muslim that resides in this country despises this country, wants to see death to this country, wants to implement Sharia law. I think about Hassan Nemi. I hope I said his name right. He used to be part of Michigan's delegation for something. I forget what it was. I know this guy. He loves this country. He shuns that aspect of Islam. Can we have a discussion? I don't know whoever wants to take a stab at it first.
7: Wait.
3: Time out. Let me get it out. Can we start having these tough discussions about stuff like this? Because even with Israel, Jewish people, a couple of my Jewish friends, we have these conversations, not on the airwaves, but can we start having these conversations where if you have gone off the reservation, where you stand, especially with the radicalism, shouldn't we be able to point that out and have a discussion to say that that's not right, you're wrong?
7: Well, see, this is called grievance politics, to shift back to the first thing you played from Saeed, when he points out all the bad stuff. Charles Thomas used to talk about this when he came on with Dan a lot. It's called a trigger. You already know black people are easily triggered, and they already think America, they're not going to say the government, I mean, they're not going to say the taxpayers. They're going to say the government or white people or this country owes us. So when Saeed talks about 1921 Tulsa, Oklahoma, or slavery or whatever else, black people are going to get on board with that, because basically a lot of them are one issue voters when it comes to reparations, and you owe me this and you owe me that. And a lot of people, and I'm going to say it, I'm going to keep it real, I'm not going to talk perfect like Dennis and a lot of other people, they're ignorant of history, of true history, or the complete book of history when it comes to America, American history. They know black history to a degree, because you know when we were in high school, they only taught you, well, white people came through the jungle and they kidnapped us and put us in chains and put us on the boat, when we know that is not true. They left out all the stuff about Africans selling us into slavery. They didn't even mention anything about the Arab slavery that went on for thousands of years, and then went on it to this this day, and sold us and made us eunuchs. All the stuff that the white people learned, they learned from the Arabs, and they only did it when they caught you with their wife.
3: And the Persians too. Don't forget the Persians.
7: The Arabs made us eunuchs when they didn't want you, when they wanted you around their wife to do house duties. They made sure you weren't going to be with their wife, and it was more slaves under Arabs than it was under whites. It was 18 million under Arabs, 13 million under whites. So they don't teach.
3: Well, and slavery is still there in a lot of these Muslim countries too.
7: Yeah, but grievance politics. I hear the music. Grievance politics is what he's preaching.
3: I gotta go to break. If you're Muslim and you're in Michigan, give us a call, 312-642-5600. Or if you want to take part in this conversation, 312-642-5600. We'll be back.
2: Prepare to have your mind opened. The lies of the mainstream media are about to be exposed, and the hypocrisy of the left is about to be revealed. This is a revolution in how you think about politics, race, and culture. You've tuned into Black

0: against each other. And unfortunately, you see that the consequence of that. To tell us that some group or another group have to be counterposed because there's not enough for all of us. I am Arab. I'm also African. My family immigrated to this country from Egypt. Yep. I'm proud of my African heritage.
1: Yeah, he's right about that. He is an African American. Vilan, welcome back to Black and White Radio.
2: Don't forget who else is an African American.
1: Barack Obama.
2: He is. And somebody else, our first trillionaire in the world.
1: Elon Musk.
2: Elon Musk.
1: 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You get that extra bonus hour as well. 92.7 FM and AM 1400. The Answer, WDTK. Hold on. Now, we were, listen, this guy right here, I think he has his eye on the presidency. Now, before you jump down my throat, no one thought, except Vilan, he was the only one, no one thought that after 9/11, we would ever see a Muslim running New York, elected as the mayor after 9/11. And yet, here we are. I really believe El Said has his eyes on that White House. And how do I say this? You talk about the ultimate prize for the radical Islamists, the terrorists that are out there. Should they get that White House? And I'm not saying that it's going to be him. But imagine if there is somebody who runs as this common sense. I want to make sure, to your point, Vilan, I'm going to address all of the grievances out there, and then they get to the White House, because when you look at him allowing Hassan Piker to be in his ear, whispering in his ear, and you've heard some of the idiotic stuff that Hassan Piker has said.
3: A classic one they throw you. America deserved 9/11.
4: Yeah.
3: You've withdrawn that comment, I believe.
4: Yeah, I said it in 2019. And you know, if you listen to the full conversation, you very quickly understand what I'm talking about.
3: You're talking about foreign policy blowback.
4: Yeah, we're talking about foreign policy blowback.
3: But you could have phrased it better, because it sounds like you're saying people deserve to die.
4: Of course.
3: We don't believe that.
4: Again, in 2019, and then immediately I'm you know, all over Fox News and getting, you know, an unbelievable amount of death threats.
1: I'm sorry. You know, when you look at October 7th, when you look at 9/11, when you look at the bombing of a lot of Beirut, you look at a lot of the instances where we've had issues with radical Islam. I understand the hesitation. I understand why people would never want to see somebody who's a Muslim being in powerful offices. Dennis, where am I wrong?
2: Well, like anything else, there is extremes. And we heard Barack Obama talk about extremists, right? When he didn't call them terrorists. We started using words like extremists. So, is Sharia law extreme, John?
1: You said what?
2: Is Sharia law extreme?
1: Yes.
2: So, well, here, let's go back to Afghanistan, where after the U.S. military left, after losing 13 more Marines and sailors before we finally got out, because President Biden did something so ridiculous and people were still okay with it. Little girls don't go to school anymore.
1: No.
2: Full-blown Sharia law. Women cannot show their face. There are executions for was it leaving the home without permission of the male? You name it. Sharia law will tell you that most things are either amputation, stoning, caning, or death.
1: Mm-hmm.
2: That's what the punishments are.
1: Yeah.
2: Women have no rights. Where are all the women right advocates to defeat Sharia law?
1: Yeah.
2: Why is it okay? Why aren't people speaking up? I get it. I talked to you, John, this morning about it, where people are afraid now because social media, people will be, their businesses are attacked, their families are attacked, they're personally attacked. And so you will comply or you will be hurt. And it goes back to what Tammy Duckworth had to say. I hope our neighbors in Michigan rise up to the occasion. I hope all voters of all stripes get it. That there is a state to save. There is a country to save. People have lost their lives, have lost limbs, have lost everything for this country. And it's just not hyperbole. We are talking about somebody who could be one of the most important people in the country that believes that gays, transgender, and anybody in an alternative lifestyle should be thrown off of or executed, thrown off of a building. Am I incorrect, John?
1: No. Valon, you had something you wanted to say.
5: I had a couple of things I got to say, but since I'm not going to switch the subject on this, I'm going to go back 16 years to put a period to the end of this sentence. This is how people self-succeed. Now, I know I'm using that word a little too much for you guys, but in France, and Sean Hannity was talking about this for 16 years, in France and in England, they have no-go zones where Muslims are that you... Well, you as a French person or you as an English person can't go because you will, all of the stuff Dennis just said, you will be subject to. And the courts won't even try them in court. They have their own laws that they live by. This has been going on for 16 years and people don't talk about it. And that will happen here in America. You will have no-go zones and our courts aren't adequate to deal with these people. Matter of fact, they won't deal with these people. They will have their own laws, and they are comfortable living in their own communities. Guess what? Black people have been doing it for years. That's a lot of black people I still know. They ain't been nowhere outside of their hood.
1: You know, don't
5: tell me.
1: I got Pete looking up because Poland, senor, has basically pretty much banned all Muslims from coming into their country. And their immigration system is something that's just like...
2: John, I'm Polish, and I'm telling you, watch what they're doing.
1: Yeah.
2: Their president...
5: New Zealand, too.
2: Prime Minister gave orders to shoot to kill for anybody trying to come in.
1: Really?
2: Oh, yeah. So they are pushing back. They aren't allowing it. They're considering it an invasion of their sovereign state. Isn't that what it is?
1: Yeah. Yeah. Well, think about this. Think about this. Think about what Biden truly allowed to happen with allowing all of these people who are illegal immigrants to invade our country while he was president. You don't think that Iran, you don't think that the enemies of America sent people here to set up cells to start disrupting people? To disrupt this country and our way of life and our way of living, they despise that. Put it up on the board. Freedom, I'm telling you, freedom and liberty. It's important that voters vote for people who truly believe in that. I don't think this guy running for Senate in Michigan believes in that. I don't believe he believes in this.
5: No, he does not. He's had many, many interviews and speaking events where he despises America. But they want to take over America. It's just as simple as that. And I'm going to tell you all a little secret. I don't know if some of you all might know or not, but this woman that Whitmore put forward that's running for governor, she used to sit
1: Benson?
5: On the board of, yes,
1: yeah.
5: She Jocelyn Benson. She sat on the board of the Southern Law Poverty Center.
1: Yes, she did.
5: Yes, she did. She sat on the board. So she's all about the grievance politics too. So this is what we got going on here in Michigan. They're trying to take over, and guess what? The mini Mandanis have been winning a lot of races, and people aren't talking about it. They're winning a lot.
1: Yes, they are.
5: So hey, watch out. And whenever you get around to it, I want to go back to a conversation you all were talking about with Mayor.
1: Well, I want to say here first, but
6: this reporter failed horribly at making this man look bad.
7: How many refugees has Poland taken?
8: Zero.
7: And you're proud of that?
8: If you are asking me about Muslim illegal immigration, none, not even one will come to Poland. Not even one if it's illegal. We took over 2 million Ukrainians who are working, who are peaceful in Poland.
7: But I asked not about illegal immigrants. I asked about refugees. Commission President says that you're racist. You sound proud of the fact that you haven't taken any refugees.
8: Of course, because this is what our people are expecting from our government. That's number one. This is why our government was elected. But this is why Poland is so safe.
1: And it's not racist to protect your citizens. That was from Detroit's Morning Answer. Hold on. Let me go to the phone lines. Rob from Oak Park.
9: Yeah, how you doing?
1: Doing well.
9: I'm a long-time listener and a second-time caller. I think you guys are overlooking one fact about this guy in Michigan that's trying to run for the Senate.
1: Mm-hmm.
9: For number one, you already had a Muslim in the White House.
1: Wait, Rob. I don't want to cut you off. I want you to get this out because I think I know where you're going, and I don't want to have to hang up on We got like 15 seconds left, and I definitely want you to make your point. Is that okay with you?
9: Oh, sure.
1: All right, Rob from Oak Park, hold the line. You're listening to Black and Right. We'll be right back.
10: And now, more Black and Right with John Anthony.
1: Welcome back to Black and Right. RB, I played that already. Blakemore, I played that Lorenzo Sewell. That's the pass that they're talking about. Let's go back to... Oh, where's my mouse? There it is. Let's go back to Rob from Oak Park, and then John, we'll take you next. Rob, I'm sorry. I didn't want to cut you off and not allow you to make your point. Go ahead.
9: Yeah, as I was saying... We already had a Muslim in the White House. Barack Obama should have never been able to occupy that office because his background was completely glossed over and is still being glossed over today. And another problem we're having is that a lot of us are not really taken seriously is our school system, our universities, and now our public schools. These kids are completely being indoctrinated. And if we don't do something about this, because you got all of these radical professors, you know, they're poisoning their minds. And these are the people that's coming out of colleges, that's going to be running for office,
1: yep,
9: that's going to be our doctors. They're going to be running our society with these leftist views. And I don't think none of the parties are really taking this seriously. You have a few, but the majority of the politicians, and especially the Republicans, I don't understand. They got the power. They got the White House. They got both houses, and they still act like Democrats are in power.
1: Yeah.
9: I don't understand how a federal judge can tell the president what to do, and you got Republican judges. How come a Republican judge can't override a radical left Democrat?
1: No, judge? Rob, why?
9: You got to take it to the Supreme Court.
1: Rob, how about John Roberts gets up off of whatever he's sitting on, because I'm sure he sees what's happening with these judges. And then, as you said something important at lunch today, how about just stop funding them? Just stop funding all these radical blue states. Just stop, cut the spigot off. Just that simple.
2: Why won't the federal government stop with any dollars towards any sanctuary states, any leftist lunatic policies, defund the lunatics?
1: Yeah.
2: It's very simple. The feds have done that to states forever.
1: Yep.
2: If they didn't like a policy, that's fine. The state has its rights, but the federal government doesn't have to fund it. So I don't understand why the Republican Congress and the Senate aren't defunding everybody and saying, oh, what, you want to be sanctuary city? Your block grants are gone. Too bad. Goodbye.
1: And Robert, I actually addressed that in the book that's going to be available for sale on September 1st on The Counterfeit Republic. I address, everything you just said. Everything. It's in this book.
9: Okay, John, can I make one more comment?
1: Yeah, go ahead, please.
9: Okay, this El Sayed in Michigan. Take this guy seriously, because this guy is not stupid. And what he's doing, that pastor is 100% right, Lorenzo Sewell. He is 100% right. If this guy can get the black vote in Michigan, and that's exactly his strategy, he's bringing up all these past, the riot of 21, how white people have been treating you. He's playing on their guilt.
1: Yep.
9: And he's playing on their anger. And if he can harness that anger, whip it up to a point where they will vote for him, believe me, this guy will be Michigan's next senator.
1: Yeah.
9: So don't, just because this guy is talking crazy and about surreal law, okay, but we done seen what happened. Look at New York.
1: Yeah.
9: These people mean business. Americans, for some reason, I don't know, we're divided, but when it comes to protecting this country. We are a Christian country.
11: Yes.
9: We're not perfect. And believe me, once these people get a foothold in our country, we can kiss our country goodbye.
11: Yeah.
9: Thank you.
11: Thank you. And it, I have to go back to that Ronald Reagan. We're one generation away from distinction.
2: When are Democrats in their own party going to stand up to the left-wing Democrat, socialist, communist platform? God forbid. Remember Republicans, John? Oh, your guys are extreme. You guys got to take care of this person or that person. You should all speak out, right? We've heard that even recently. Yeah. Speak out against Donald Trump. Speak out against whomever. Where are they?
11: Yeah.
2: Where are Michigan Democrats speaking out besides the Attorney General?
11: Oh, there is one. Karen Wissett. She's a state representative, Democrat state representative.
2: I want to hear that.
11: I'm in touch with her to get her on this show to have this discussion. Let's go to John real quick. John's been holding quite some time. John from Wisconsin, welcome to Black and Right.
12: Well, thank you. You know, Eisenhower was president when I was born.
11: Oh,
12: but I have to consider myself
11: still young.
12: Old.
11: You're still young.
12: Hey, you ought to see me. Anyway, I grew up on the northwest edges of Chicago and deep into the city. I just did the best I could do, worked my ass off, whatever I can do to get along. Now, somebody says you're racist. I'd simply say, well, of course I am. I am the most hideous race that ever lived on the planet. Don't you get it?
11: That's nice. I like that.
12: Of course I am. It's natural. I mean, I shine like it, right? How about that?
11: I like that.
12: It must be. I keep getting 1,000 stories. Thanks.
11: Thank you, John.
2: What do we talk about, John, with the Democrat Party has a problem with white men. Why?
11: Yeah.
2: Because they've said that white men are the problem, are the cause of every ill in America.
11: Yeah.
2: And white men started listening to them, and the white men have left the Democratic Party.
11: Yeah.
2: So for those who are playing identitarian politics.
11: And grievance, like Elon said.
2: That's right, as grievance. Do the math.
11: Yeah.
2: You can't win without white male votes. I'm sorry.
11: You can't.
2: Barack Obama won in Illinois as a U.S. senator. And people called out the Illinois GOP for taking Alan Keyes. Remember that?
11: My uncle was part of the reason. My uncle, love him, Hiram Crawford, was part of the reason that brought Alan Keyes here.
2: Big mistake.
11: Yeah.
2: And Illinois Republicans went and voted for Barack Obama, not because they liked Barack Obama, because they hated what the Illinois GOP did to them. So Republicans will punish their own, Democrats won't. That's the difference, ladies and gentlemen. If you're a Republican, you got to stand up for the party, hold your nose, go vote from everybody from the top to
11: Dennis,
2: the bottom.
11: When are we going
2: to
11: stop having to hold our nose to vote for people?
2: Well, you're not always going to get a perfect candidate.
11: Right.
2: You're not always going to get them.
11: Right.
2: You're not going to get who you like. But always remember this. A Republican is better than a Democrat. Always.
11: I agree with that part. Vilan.
13: Well, John took my answer. White people don't want to be called racist. To this day, you only get so many Johns. White people I live in a state right now. White people will not talk about race. If I try to even allude to it, they going to shut up. They going to let me talk. They going to smile, and they going to try to get off the subject.
11: Oh, they whisper, Vlad. They whisper.
13: Yeah, whatever, but they do that. They will not. They will try to tiptoe around that subject all day long. They just don't want to be called racist. And Democrats use that as a weapon. You only get so many Dans that know how to articulate talking about race whenever he chooses.
11: Well, he deflects. I mean, he makes people off balance, too, when he calls himself a hunky.
13: Yeah, yeah.
11: You know, they're not expecting that.
13: Let me tell you something. When Dan first started talking on radio, and I used to call in and try to and go at it with him, he never talked about race. When I talked about the police, he would shut up. Now that man talk about any subject, and he can articulate it better than anybody on radio.
11: Hey, we got to go to break, but when we come back from break, I'm going to play something that it comes from a source. I was completely shocked that this source came, that he made these comments. It's about a 3-minute video audio, and I want to play all 3 minutes because I want us to tackle it. And then, Dennis, I'll play Karen Wissett's because she came out and endorsed Mike Rogers. Mike Rogers was in Michigan, and he got a bunch of Democrats to say they endorse him. But, Dennis, you said you wanted me to play this.
14: It's
11: what that translates into is Deaf to America. That translates into Deaf to America. That's what we're dealing with. And on the end of the show, I'm going to play a clip in honor of our buddy Charlie Kirk, since Hassan Piker wants to mock his death and what he had to say about democratic socialism. You're listening to Black and Right. Don't go anywhere. 312-642-5600. We'll be right back.
14: Black and Right continues. Once again, here's John Anthony.
11: Welcome back to Black and White Radio, AM 560 Chicago, 92.7 FM, and AM 1400 Detroit, Michigan. And you know, I was sitting there thinking when I went to get my water, we have to stop being afraid to have these conversations, Dennis. Because I'm sure there's a Muslim listening right now, or somebody who's, you know, Dennis, that food is coming up, bro. them spicy shrimp. I think it was the spicy shrimp that
2: got
11: me.
2: It could be the jardinera, too.
11: And egg rolls.
2: That's right.
11: Woo, I'm starting to feel it. But you got to stop being afraid to have these type of conversations. Because wrong is wrong, in my opinion. Valon, you wanted to say something before we went to break.
13: I forgot, but it doesn't matter. I got another question. Yeah. Do you think the average American knows what a xenophobe is? Is equipped, right? So do you believe they're even equipped to have that conversation? Because I'm gonna tell you, I'm right here in the middle of purple, and they will rather, when I bring up these conversations on radio, they switch the subject and talk about gardening or cutting their lawn or going
11: fishing. But not here. We don't have this conversation.
13: Of course not. There, it's easy for me to argue with people and have conversations there, but here they live in a world where, unless it's at their front doorstep where they got to go grab their shotgun and shoot it, they will not talk about it. They want kumbaya here.
11: Yeah.
13: They won't talk about it. It's crazy.
11: This is a short segment, so I want to play this audio from a source that I didn't think I would ever hear this guy, because this guy, in my opinion, he used to be somebody that was just with the left. And something has happened to this individual. And as soon as you hear his voice, you'll know who he is, and then we'll discuss it.
15: The basic problem we have in America is conservatives think the liberals are insane, and they're not completely wrong. Now, I don't think most liberals are insane, but neither do they make it clear they disapprove of the ones who are, and their cowardice in not marginalizing their own crazies has been their downfall. I couldn't get Neil deGrasse Tyson, a genius scientist and preeminent scientific voice in the media, to agree that it was ridiculous for Scientific American

0: kids by self-diagnosis with no age limit, no parental notification, and no acknowledgement of social contagion? Not doing it. Asylum now covers any reason for anyone to come to America? Not doing it. Homelessness is a lifestyle. Natural immunity doesn't count anymore. Whiteness is toxic. Penises in women's prisons. Welcoming the intifada. We're not doing it. And so, folks, if we are ever going to get back to the old America, that's got to be the Democrats' part of the bargain. Stop coming up with radically new and often terrible ideas, and then in the next breath, insist there be no debate about any of it. That if you don't see it right away and go along, you're bad, stupid, and deplorable. As if you were saying, duh, 2 + 2 = 5, isn't that obvious? Yeah, it's obvious you can't add. You can't just say math is racist, queers for Palestine, looting is cool, healthy at any weight. If the men's football team played the women's team, it would be a tie. You can't just say I mean, you can, but it doesn't make it true because you're not Harry Potter. Smug self-righteousness in the defense of some of the dumbest ideas to ever come down the pike is not a formula that's really working for you. Because here's one thing I can promise every liberal in this country. The Democrats can win every election from now until forever. And the people who now hold the reins of power...
1: Gotta see the video.
0: ...will not give a shit and will not give it back if they think you're still nutty.
2: Bill Maher, what happened to him? And here's a thought I just had as he was talking. Would Abdul el-Sayed, would he be able to run this campaign in Afghanistan, in Oman, in Saudi Arabia? Because...
3: Oh, they have campaigns in
2: what
3: Afghanistan?
2: I mean is, no, but you, no, you understand what...
3: Right.
2: What the positions he's staking out, you know, with trans and gays and... Dude, they'd hang this guy over there. He tried to run that here.
3: Right, but look also who supported him. Michigan State, East Lansing, Ann Arbor, all the college towns, which is your Raffles.
2: Yeah.
3: It is, as we've learned, that the DSA is filled with older white people who are overeducated and underpaid.
2: And you know what? I don't know why Dan didn't brand that Raffles, because you're starting to hear it all over the country now. You really are starting to hear it all over the country. You're listening to Black and Right. Guys, don't go anywhere. 312-642-5600. You agree, disagree with us? Give us a call. 312-642-5600. We'll be right back.
4: Stop touching me.
5: It's the show the mainstream media doesn't want you to know about. It's Black and Right with John Anthony.
0: Let's talk about higher education, shall we? Because this is not the only story in the news. Quite a few. University of Michigan?
6: Mm-hmm, where I went, yes.
0: That's where you went.
6: I did, yes. Okay. Yes, I wish I wouldn't have had grades. That would have been great.
0: Right. They're going to no grades now. And the reason given...
7: Just as freshmen or for the whole thing?
0: I'm not sure about that. But what...
7: It doesn't matter.
0: It's ridiculous. Yeah. And they're saying it because sometimes the kid gets a bad grade and it makes them sad. I'm not making that up. I mean, I know Trump University is a scam, but when there's no grades, isn't that a scam too? This is not just the beginning, the end of the rot in higher education. It started long ago when they stopped teaching people things because they became indoctrination centers.
2: Bam! Welcome back to Black and Right. Marion from Bensonville.
8: Good afternoon, John. Good show.
2: Thank you.
8: I have to say, this sounds like the Bill Maher of many years ago when he first started.
2: Ooh.
8: Before he went far, far right, left, excuse mm-hmm. me. He was more middle of the road, and I used to listen to him.
2: Yeah, Dennis has this thing. The pendulum what, Dennis?
3: It swings back and forth.
8: Back and forth, that's for sure.
3: Yeah. Maybe not at the speed we want it to, but it does go back and forth, because... If anybody is left in power too long, then people get tired of that, and they'll swing back the other way. It's, and John-

0: And used to always ask me, when is the pendulum going to swing back in Illinois? I don't know. The pendulum could be broken here in Illinois, though.
1: To Valon's point. Thanks, Marion. How are you?
2: Okay. I'm doing fine, thank you.
1: 1 year you're going to come out on this boat cruise, Marion. Marion.
2: You know, I worry about the boat cruise because of my eyesight and that.
1: Well, there's a downstairs where you can sit in the comforts on a huge sofa and just enjoy yourself. You can listen to the show down by the captain. Or you can sit in the captain's chair. He has a second seat. You can sit there. You can steer the ship.
2: then you're really in trouble, John.
1: Thanks, Miriam. I appreciate the call. Carrie from Crown Point. What's up, Carrie?
3: Hey, John. I want to call in on every segment when I listen to your show. What we need is someone to explain that socialism is top-down, and they're not going to help you. And we need someone, I mean, I know Lamar's history, but we need someone who speaks like you do, who comes from Chicago or from Michigan, and can explain this is not a smart way of doing things. It's never worked.
1: No.
3: I know this sounds common, but we need someone of the people to say this is from people at a university. They didn't get racial and say this is from a disaffected old white guy who rejected his faith. Because if people knew he was a, you know, Karl Marx was a Jew and he had his faith. It's sad.
1: Yeah, it is sad, Carrie. And we do need we need people who can better articulate what's happening to this country, because you know, you and I both are believers in Jesus Christ as our Lord and Savior.
3: Amen.
1: And I personally, I think, who was it? Was it Adams who said that when they wrote the Declaration or the Constitution, it was for moral people?
0: That's right.
3: Absolutely.
1: Yeah. And what we see now is not an immoral people trying to live under a Constitution that wasn't written for them.
0: I do have one other question. You're up at Crown Point,
1: Carrie,
0: which was where my in-laws are at.
3: Yes.
0: Is your power back on?
3: All right, my power came back on. We were up without 6.5 days, but I teach in Maryville. There are still people in Maryville and Gary suffering. And literally, we just brought my mother back. My mother is in hospice at home, and a rehab facility took her. I actually called Riley House because we could not get her what she needed at home. And she just came back today by ambulance. That's why I haven't called the last few weeks.
1: Oh, okay. You know, I drove through there with John Gallagher this past week, and the devastation just from the expressway. I mean, trees.
3: It's
1: terrible. I didn't realize how much devastation that
0: my father got. My father-in-law sent me pictures of down trees, and fortunately, they don't get around very much. But they did have a generator. But he was always making sure the generator was still working. And I know that there's still people, as you said, in the area that are... Actually, I just saw at the break that the Bears just donated $200,000.
1: Oh, wow.
3: That's great.
0: To the relief efforts down there for the residents. So I shout out to them. I appreciate them doing that and for our neighbors
3: there.
0: And
3: we're taking... I'm sorry, Dennis. We're taking kids at school. I had 21 or 27 of my students, but we're telling people, come here, we have power, we're safe, and we can get them in their minds off this terrible stuff going on.
1: Wow.
0: That's right.
1: Wow. There are people that listen. Is there any links or anything that you can send people to? Any social medias?
3: I work for the Gary Diocese. I don't do that.
1: Okay.
3: But the Gary Diocese, I work for a Catholic school, and I know that Northwest Indiana is working hard and coming together, and we see a lot of trucks, and I know NIPSCO is getting a lot of flack, but they're working hard. This was a devastating thing.
1: It was. It really was. My mother was out of power because she lives in Lansing. She's right on the border of Indiana, and her power was off, I think, 2 weeks, I believe it was. So you're right. Pray for those people that are there. Thank you, Carrie.
3: Thank you.
1: All right. I want to get you guys' take on this.
4: It is our job as socialists to make sure that the fight for reforms is subordinated to our program and to the revolutionary struggle in general, to the fight for the self-rule of the working class through a democratic republic and the socialist means of production, and finally to the abolition of class, to communism.
1: Wow. Wow. And what is DSA's goal, Dennis? Oh, I didn't even look at the clock. See, when you're having fun, you don't even look at the time. You don't even look at the time. You're listening to Black and Right. When we come back, what is the DSA's goals? And I think it's Blakemore. I'm gonna read one of Blakemore's quote that he put here on YouTube when we get back from break.
5: This is Black and Right with John Anthony. Get up,
6: get on up. Credits in the House that I talk to are really worried that if they don't pick up a dozen seats, they're going to be beholden to the new squad and this handful of Democratic socialists who will essentially have veto power over the entire Democratic establishment agenda. That's a big concern.
7: Yeah.
8: Will they?
6: They will.
7: Well, if it's a slim majority, just like you're seeing on the right with the Tea Party and a little bit less so now, if it's a slim majority, minority rules within the party.
6: And they're not running to be members of the Democratic Party. They're running, many of them anyway, as Democratic Socialists. It's a totally different political organization. And in fact, they want to take out the Democratic Party. I mean, that's their stated goal. They not only want to take out the Democratic Party, they want to take out the entire constitutional system that the Democratic Party is allowed to participate in governing.
8: And they like communism. I proved it here a couple of weeks ago just by quoting them. They use the word a lot. They're not actually trying to hide it, although if you ask them, they will deny it.
1: We have to fight back against this. We really do. Go ahead, Pete. Oh, he's not ready? No? All right. Let me go to the phone lines. Don from Naperville.
9: Hey, John. How are you doing tonight?
1: Doing well. How are you?
9: I'm doing good. I just wanted to say that it was actually George Washington who said that you can't have national morality apart from religious principle.
1: Yes.
9: And I think that we can just see that all around us. You know, they fought for no taxation without representation, because that really is a religious principle. It's what you're doing is you're saying that we are not going to take a burden of taxation and place it on the backs of the poor.
1: Yeah.
9: And that's exactly what...
1: Where'd she go? Did she drop? Play that audio, Pete. Yeah, we'll take it when she calls back.
10: Where the only way you can be black and stand with your people is to be a Democrat. Now, if that's where we are, we're the dumbest people on the face of the planet. And we're the only people in America who operate that way. You can be white and be a Republican or a Democrat. Hispanic and be a Republican or a Democrat. Praise the Lord. Whatever, and be a Republican or a Democrat. But if you're black, the only way you can be an authentic black person is to be a Democrat. That's stupid.
1: I forget the name of that pastor. John Gallagher sent me that. Jennings or something like that? I think that's his name. But Dennis and Villan, we gotta go. But thanks so much for joining us today, because I want to end the show on this, because Charlie Kirk saw this and he understood it and he knew it. And his not having him here to fight this fight is a huge loss.
11: Don't fall for that. I mean, democratic socialism, you know, the people's social, it's socialism, which inherently means the following. It is immoral, it is evil, it is impractical when put in practice. So you should say this: under the banner and guise of democratic socialism, which is a term that Joseph Stalin used, which is a term that Lenin used, which is a term that Hugo Chavez used, which is a term that Fidel Castro used, which is a term that Pol Pot used, which is a term that Mao used, 100 million people died in the last 100 years. 100 million people died under democratic socialism. What Bernie Sanders wants to bring to this country. He wants to bring an ideology that killed people and is killing people to this day. So what really happens in socialism is, to put simply, is the poor will never get richer, but people who have anything will get equally poor. So you're equal. We all love, they love equality. The left loves equality, right? Well, you'll all be equally poor, and the very, very about a couple thousand people will be so magnificently rich, and they'll have everything and control the entire country. And so, again, I would respond to that with questions and ask all everything I said back in question form. But I believe the biggest failure in human history in the last 100 years has been our inability to recognize the failure of socialism. And the fact that it's here now on our shores horrifies me.
1: That is so true. Dennis, thanks so much for joining me.
0: Thank you, John.
1: 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I would love to see you on the live on Lake Michigan, the 7th annual cruise. We'll see you next week. Thank you, Pete.
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3: Well, hello there once again, my lovely country friends. How you doing? This is Dave Watkins, and I am speaking to you today from the cozy little studio of the Country Mile, based here in the southwest of England, but wherever you are today, welcome, and settle back and enjoy 1 hour of proper good country music. As always, on the show I call the Country Mile, and this is episode 433. Loads of goodies to bring you, including these

All those songs in full, of course, and a lot more where that came from. I've had a real good time getting this playlist together for you this week. All kinds of great country music to entertain you, and hopefully something new to love across the hour. So don't go anywhere if you can help it. All the usual features, including the big country question, Two Grass, and another track from the album of the month for August as well. We started with a brand new song from Hudson Westbrook. It's called Made You Look, Made You Stare, Made You Loose. No, I won't go there. It's a title track from an upcoming album, which is going to be available from November the 6th, so a little bit of time to wait, but you can pre-order it right now, and I think that's going to be a real good one. Hudson Westbrook, Made You Look. Now, the next two songs have got something in common. There's something linked between these two songs, and I'll tell you what it is after you've heard them.

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1: There you go, two songs in a row, and they had a link. Did you suss out what the link was? So the one you just heard there from May Estes, and it's obviously a version of She's Not the Cheating Kind, originally from Brooks and Dunn in 1994. May is on a very big 90s country kick right now. She's also released a new song with Shenandoah as well. So that's out now. Zach John King was before that with his brand new song Way to Go, and that features Brooks and Dunn. So there's your link. That song is available now, zachjohnking.com, if you want to go and look at him, or mayestes.com for her website. So there's your link. And the big country question I can exclusively reveal is all about Brooks and Dunn, so get your knowledge hat on of B&D. Up next, though, another rising talent. She's marvellous. Her name is Emily Ann Roberts. This is a brand new song from her.

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1: So you are listening to The Country Mile, episode 433. Thank you to everybody that takes a listen, even if it's now and again. Your support is always appreciated. So that was two in a row. First of all, the brand new song from Emily Ann Roberts. It's called Laundry, and if you listen to the lyrics, wasn't very happy, was it? A bit of a breakup song. Her bloke's been caught cheating and all that. Not very good. I also, in a little bit, have another song about divorce. And up next is a song that starts out with a bit of a car crash incident. So I'm always keeping it cheerful, aren't I? But then again, country music has always had the sad songs too. Emily Ann Roberts with Laundry, available right now. And then you just heard a brand new release from the Texas Troubadours known as The Wilder Blue. When She's Out of Sight is another song from their upcoming fifth album called Cinco, available from August the 28th, full of great music and proper harmonies as well. The Wilder Blue. But up next, listen to the lyrics on this from Goldendale, Washington. Her name is Margot Silker, C-I-L-K-E-R. Played her on the show before. She's got a new album. It's called Little White Cross, out on October the 9th. I'm about to play you the title track. And if you think the little white cross is one of those that you might see on the side of a road where a fatal crash has happened, but the lyrics go further than that, so have a listen if you can.

0: Well, there you go, Marco Silka with Little White Cross. Very powerful song, but beautifully done as well. She's kind of more folky, Americana-y kind of stuff, if you know what I mean. From Goldendale, Washington, MargoSilkaMusic.com. And she has a Bandcamp page where you can pre-order that as well. So that's an album to be looking out for in the next couple of months or so. October the 9th is the album. But now it's time for the big country question. Are you ready?
1: And now, on the Country Mile, it's time for the Big Country Question.
0: So every week here on the Country Mile, I ask you one question and one question only about the world of country music. I then give you a choice of three possible answers so everybody can have a go. Don't duck out if you can help it, eh? And if you get it right, three big Country Mile points go to you to keep for a rainy day. Now, as I tipped you off about earlier, this week's question is about Brooks and Dunn. Of course, two of the all-time legends in country music, so let's see if you know the answer to this question, which is simply, what was the name of their debut album from 1991 that included the huge hit Boot Scootin' Boogie, which I suspect everybody's done a line dance to, whether willingly or not? What was the name of that debut album, 1991? Was it A, A Brand New Man? Was it B, Hard Working Man? Or was it C, Waiting on Sundown? A, Brand New Man. B, Hard Working Man. Or C, Waiting on Sundown? I'll give you the answer after we've visited the world of bluegrass in this week's Two Grass section.
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0: this week's Two Grass selection here on the Country Mile. Every week a bit of bluegrass, just to give you a flavour of that kind of thing. First of all, a brand new album, and I have heralded and championed Bronwyn for a long time on this show. Before, when she was known as Bronwyn Keith Hines in full, now just Bronwyn. And the brand new album, Rattling Bones, which is a collection of music which is meant to get you up and going and rattling your bones, is out now. It's just come out this week and it is absolutely brilliant. I've done a review for it in Country Music People magazine for September. See if you think you agree with what I've said when that one comes out very soon. And from the album, Virginia Gal, just happy bluegrass music, just as I kind of love it. But all kinds of styles on that album. That's available now. Then you just heard a brand new song from Michael Pruitt and his band, Crunchgrass Supreme. That's a cracking name, isn't it? So we went from Virginia Gal to East Kentucky to Lane, and that's his brand new song. There's an album to follow in October. You can keep tabs on his Facebook page or the website, michaelpruitt.net, P-R-E-W-I-T-T. More bluegrass next time out, but now it's time for the Big Country Answer.
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0: Still to come, after I've given you the answer, I've got some more brand new country releases. I've got a new track from the album of the month. But up next will be a brand new music from Mason Lively. And this is a real cracker, so hold your horses, stay where you are. So, the answer to the big country question. Brooks and Dunn, what was the name of their debut album from 1991 that included the huge hit Boot Scootin' Boogie? Was it A, A Brand New Man? Was it B, Hard Working Man? Or was it C, Waiting on Sundown? The answer is A, of course, A Brand New Man. Those were actually their first three albums in order of appearance, just to try and confuse you. But I bet you knew it, didn't you? 3 points if you did. If not, never mind. Another question next week.
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The good thing is I've still got lots of goodies to bring you, even though we haven't got tons left on this week's edition of The Country Mile. 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Nearly at 300,000 listens on that website alone. I'm also on a lot of your podcast apps, so just going to have a search. I'm probably on there. Then you can subscribe and listen again whenever you like. So, three in a row. First of all, from the fantastic Mason Lively. He has a brand new album out on August the 28th. It's called The Hill Country Sound. And from it, the pre-release track is The Heart For That, which is superb. I haven't got time to tell you about the whole album idea, but if you've gone to his Facebook page, he's posted lots of little videos explaining some of the song choices he's made, some are covers, you see, and a bit of history of the country songs behind them. It's really interesting. Mason Lively, I'll be following that album up very keenly indeed. In the middle, Chase Beckham has a new song. It's called Take Me Home. He's from Southern California, and he's got an EP. It's called Old Fashioned, available from September the 25th. And then you heard another track from the album of the month, Nashville-based artist Alicia Blue. The album Country Desire, also available from August the 28th. It seems to be a very popular date. And from it, Waitress Blues with a little bit of yodeling along the way. Alicia Blue.

The one you just heard there was a song about divorce. I was mentioning it earlier. It's from Juliana Rankin. She's a Texas artist, and that is called Double Knot, which is K-N-O-T or Double Knot. N-O-T, if you get what I mean. JuliaRankin.com is her website. Before that, yet another Texas artist, because I like to play them on the show, Keller Cox with his brand new song. It's called Ways Things Work, alongside the Castellos, one of the very best vocal harmony bands on the planet. So that's a match made in heaven. KellerCox.com is his website if you want to go and investigate a little bit more about him. Keeping it Texas for the next song too, the new song from Paige Pleasance. This is Waiting, and you're listening to it on the Country Mile.